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0: Welcome to Living by Grace, a verse-by-verse study through the Bible with Pastor Mark Galvin of Calvary Chapel Lompa. 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
1: Wherefore, as by one man sin entered into the world, and death by sin, and so death passed upon all men, for that all have sinned. For until the law, sin was in the world, but sin is not imputed when there is no law. Nevertheless, death reigned from Adam to Moses, even over them that had not sinned after the similitude of Adam's transgression, who is the figure of him that was to come. We talked about this last week, how that there are two Adams, the first Adam and the last Adam. Both of them are federal heads over humanity. Both of them represent humanity. Adam represented man in the Garden of Eden, and as the best that we could produce, humanly speaking, Adam fell. Adam was better than you and I. He had everything going for him. But still, as a man, he fell. He willfully disobeyed God. And because we are related to Adam as our federal head, even though we had nothing to do with that original sin, we are thousands of years removed from the original sin. But because he was our acting head, we're in trouble. We're sinners. We have his sin. We have the nature of Adam. You know, there might be certain traits in your family that you don't like. Maybe big nose runs in your family, or little ears, or maybe some other characteristic, some trait, some hereditary trait that you don't like, the unibrow, whatever the case may be. But hey, you know, you're related. It's your family line. There's nothing you can do about it. Relate. We're everyone here, we're all related. We're all in Adam to begin with. Hopefully, we're all in Christ tonight.

Most of us are, I know for sure. But in Adam, you see, because he fell, his nature was passed on to you. You know, the big theological term is the Adamic nature. You have the sinful nature. I have the sinful nature of Adam. He failed. We're all on the same team. Remember a few weeks ago, Kansas City playing the Pittsburgh Steelers. And, you know, Kansas City was in the red zone. And then there was a holding call, if you remember. And it was, obviously, it's against the offense of Kansas City. And it put them back and it prevented them from scoring a touchdown. And, you know, it prevented them, you know, they ended up losing the game. As Kansas City always does in the playoffs. And but, you know, that was, if you were on the defense, you know, the defense played great for the most part. But because, you see, it's one team. The offense blew it. There was holding, penalty. But it wasn't the coach. It wasn't the cornerback on defense. It wasn't the, you know, the free safety. It was an offensive player. But you see, that he's on your team if you're a Kansas, you know. If you're on Kansas City, it's you all fail. Because one man fails, we all fail. We all lose. See, Adam, penalty. He got called for, he sinned against God. And that sin is passed on to us through his nature. We all have his that fallen nature. And then we also talked about how Christ is our representative head. He is our federal head. He represents humanity. So all that was lost in Adam can be gained, regained in Christ. And not only regained, but we also mentioned the much more. Five times the phrase much more is given to us. That's because there's much more in Christ. He not only reversed the curse, but there is much more. We are restored. We are forgiven, but we have heaven. We have the kingdom of God. We have God's nature. We have fellowship. See, that glorious fellowship that Adam had in the garden is restored to you and I. We have fellowship with God. So there is much more. We have it eternally. And we have it under the covenant of Christ that is unbreakable, the new covenant. That is based on the finished work of the cross. It is much more than that which Adam enjoyed. Our salvation is eternal. It is fixed. Well, Christ is the last Adam. Nevertheless, death reigned. Paul wrote the Corinthians, he spoke of Christ as the last Adam. The first Adam, he was representative, but Christ, he is the last. There's going to be no more Adams. There's going to be no more representatives for mankind. He is the last Adam, Christ. Not the second, he is the last. Nevertheless, death reigned from Adam to Moses, even over them that had not sinned after the similitude of Adam's transgression. We didn't sin the same way. We didn't directly disobey God as Adam did, the original sin. But we still we disobey God nonetheless. Wasn't in the same exact way, but we're sinners nonetheless. Who is the figure of him that was to come? Adam was a figure. He was a figure, a foreshadowing, so to speak, of Jesus Christ. A type of Christ in the Old Testament. He's God's Son, created in the image of God. You and I are created in the image of God. But with Adam, you see, it was different. Remember, when Adam sinned, he realized he was naked. I lost it. He was robed in the righteousness of God. And he realized once when he was fallen as a result of, he realized, man, I'm naked. That glorious righteousness was gone. And Adam's transgression. The first man, he fell. The last Adam, perfect. He represents us perfectly. Now in verse 15 it says, but not as the offense, so also is the free gift. For if through the offense of one, many be dead, much more, notice once again, much more, the grace of God and the gift by grace, which is by one man, Jesus Christ, hath abounded

unto many. Paul is seeking to drive home the fact that it's the death of one man that brings us eternal life. And the means by which he proves that is by using Adam as the example of being the one man that brought sin into the world. Sin came into the world through Adam. Before Adam, there was that glorious fellowship. But by one man's sin, sin entered the world. And you see, Paul uses that to prove that the righteousness of Christ, the righteousness of one man, is transferred to all who receive Christ by faith, who are born again of his, just as Adam represented us all, so Christ represented us all, and we receive all that Christ has done for us through faith in the finished work of the cross, through faith in him. And it is, notice once again, the much more the grace of God and the gift by grace, which is by one man, Jesus Christ, hath abounded unto many. Now, in the Old Testament, grace was still operational. Adam and Eve experienced grace. You think of the Jews, the children of Israel, God's grace lavishly poured out upon, as God called them, a stiff neck, a stubborn people. But God was so patient with them, God's grace, with the great patriarchs, Abraham, Isaac, Jacob, you name any old, you see, all of the Old Testament saints were, even though they were under the law, God still was operating by grace, the glorious grace of God. And the law was given to reveal that man is a sinner in need of grace, not a sinner in need of the law. The law reveals that we are sick. The law reveals, shows, exposes us for who we are and lets us know how far we have fallen, when we have fallen. But it cannot save us. Just like with a thermometer. A thermometer tells you when you're sick, when you have a fever. But you don't chew up the thermometer and eat it, you know, with a glass of water. It's going to kill you. It's mercury, you know. It can just show you, hey, you know, get to the doctor. You're 103, you better, you know, get some antibiotic for that. It can't do you any good other than that. Just tell, and this is what the law has done for you and I. It's revealed the need for grace, which is by

beyond our understanding, beyond our ability to comprehend. It is super abounding grace, hath abounded unto many. And so the many is all. It speaks of every man, to all that received Jesus Christ, to as many as received him, to them gave he the power to become the sons of God. Gospel of John tells us. So it is a super abound to the many, to as many as received him. Now, in Adam, you see, it's everyone that is born. You can't help being in Adam. You're born into Adam, but you can help. You can stop. You can prevent yourself from staying in Adam by receiving Jesus Christ. And there are only two federal heads. Tonight, you're either in Adam or you're in Christ. You're either saved or you're not. You're a part of that abounding grace, that all-sufficient grace, or you are not. But it hath abounded unto many, to as many as will put their faith in Christ. God's grace, always more than adequate to deal with man's sin. And then in verse 16, he tells us, know you not that to whom you yield yourselves, in chapter 6, sorry about that, 16 in chapter 5. Everybody's going, where are we? I was doing the same thing. Verse 16. And not as it was by one that sinned, so is the gift, for the judgment was by one to condemnation. We were all under the condemnation of sin, transgression, disobedience. In Adam, we were all condemned. But the free gift is of many offenses unto justification. So regardless of the offenses that are committed, regardless of the laws that are broken, regardless of the past, you see, the forgiveness, the justification has already been provided for permanently in Christ. Justification. And, you know, I'll tell you, as a believer, you know, and I don't really know how long it will, but, you know, as a young believer, and even really as a maturing saint, if I would have understood these passages, it would have saved me from all kinds of spiritual warfare and personal turmoil. I was just, for the most part, thrilled I was saved. And, I didn't really care too much about knowing all the particulars. I just wanted to enjoy my salvation. But there was a time in my life, really as a young pastor, where I was assailed by the enemy. And I doubted my salvation. In fact, I was certain I wasn't saved. And the devil, he convinced me that I wasn't saved. Even though I was. I was a pastor. Now, this wasn't last week, okay? But, you know, it was when I first started pastoring here. I was in my late 20s. A long time ago, guys. But you know what? It caused me to... Hey, I want, you know, when I started reading about Romans, and actually I got Martin Lloyd-Jones' Commentaries on Romans. It's an 8-volume set on 8 chapters. And when I started reading those commentaries, and I really started delving into my salvation, or I realized, hey, I am saved. You know, I am, this is me. It was a wild thing. And I remember hearing about, as a young believer, really as a young pastor, hearing about Charles Spurgeon, this great man, this probably the greatest preacher in the modern era. And yet he doubted his salvation. Like, how that's not possible. But it is possible because I experienced it. But you know what? It's when we know these things that it eliminates those kinds of doubts. Or it helps us when those doubts begin to come in. And the enemy attacks on those fiery darts, you know. And it is very disturbing, to say the least. And I can tell you, as you know, I spent many sleepless nights wrestling over that one. And, you know, I finally, you know, it Lord just broke. It took a long time. But, God did break through. But these are the passages. If I would have known these as I know them today,
If I would have known them as I know them now,

back then, I would have been able to, you know, the enemy would attack me some other way, but it would have prevented that trial. Well, abounding grace, and it's the justification. Many offenses unto justification. And you think of all the offenses, think of all the sins of the world. And you see, in this life, there will always, you know, as we're looking here, we're looking at two kingdoms. We're looking at the kingdom of Adam, which is sin, death, condemnation, outside of Christ, and then the kingdom of God, salvation, justification, righteousness, grace, mercy. Those kingdoms are constantly clashing. It's just the way it is. In this life, as a believer, we're a part of it. And we have still the fallen nature. We've been redeemed. We have the nature of God as his children. The nature of, we've been born again of God's Spirit. And we are in Christ Jesus. Jesus, not only are we in Christ, we're the body of Christ, but Christ is in you. So we have those two natures, and they clash with one another. The spirit, the flesh wars against the spirit, the spirit wars against the flesh, so that you cannot do the things you would. But even though sin and death are still reigning here on earth, through God's, once again, super abounding grace, we reign through Christ. We reign in life through Christ, because greater is he that is in you than he that is in the world. So there are two kingdoms, there are two reigns, and we see these two reigns contrasted. The two federal heads, the two Adams, the first Adam, the last Adam. Even though it's complicated in one sense, God makes it very clear, and I think he makes it easy for us to hold on to, because there's only two kingdoms. There's only two sides, two families. As we look at the contrast, this reigning, then God's grace that superabounds, even though we are tempted in the flesh, and as God's kids, we can experience physical death. And yet at the same time, you see, through Jesus, we're able to reign in this life because we're in Christ's kingdom, in his kingdom, and we have access to his power, to the power of the Holy Spirit. And we are in union. You see, this relationship we have, we're planted in him. We have access to union with his righteous life. Access to his life. Living through us, in us. Empowering us. We're in union with him. And we have a great Old Testament illustration of this with Saul. Remember, he was the first king of Israel. And he started out good. He's a great guy to begin with. He's spiritually minded. He was head and shoulders above everyone. He's better looking than anybody else in the kingdom. He was the natural born leader. And he did well spiritually for a while. But then he became motivated by the flesh, promoting himself, exalting himself. And he was a very bizarre individual, was tormented by demons. He wasn't possessed by demons, but he was tormented by demons. His kingdom was taken from him. God spoke through Samuel, anointed David. David at that time was probably around 15 years of age, maybe even younger. But David was the anointed king, and yet you had this usurper on the throne, Saul, who was unwilling to relinquish the reign. And he was reigning over Israel, even though he was not the anointed king. And he hated David. He despised David, tried to kill him on several occasions. And even though he was rejected by God, Saul was still the king. David was God's, you know, David was to replace Saul, but it took years. And those who trusted in David experienced the great blessings, the glorious reign, as once he became king, once Saul was eliminated. Those who followed David, even when David wasn't reigning as king,

0: He was anointed king. And it's very interesting because Saul is a type of Satan, who right now is presently the usurper. He is the prince of the power of the air. He is the god of this world. He is reigning over this planet. But Jesus Christ is the rightful king. And he is coming back, as you know. And he is going to restore order to this planet in the future, during the millennial reign of Christ. And the rightful king will reign forever and ever when he returns. But until then, you've got the devil that is controlling things down here. And as we look at the illustration with Saul and David, those who followed David experienced great blessing. And remember in 2 Samuel, actually it's in 1 Samuel. Let me just read this to you because it reminds me of all of us. In 1 Samuel, you don't have to turn there, but I'm going to turn there real quick. 1 Samuel, maybe not too quick, but 1 Samuel chapter 22, in verse 2, it says this. And everyone, these are those who followed David. It says, and everyone that was in distress, and everyone that was in debt, and everyone that was discontented, gathered themselves unto him, and he became a captain over them. And there were with him about 400 men. So you see, David, even though he's a rightful king, he's been kicked out of the kingdom. And he's living in the wilderness, hiding in caves and so forth from Saul. But you see, all these people, they go, gosh, man, David, he was doing such a great job as a leader of Saul's military, and he took out the giant, and he's just a spirit man. The anointing of God was obvious to those that observed young David, and even as a soldier in Saul's army. And you see, when David had to leave, there were those back in Saul's kingdom going, man, this is just not where it's at. And they were depressed, and they were in debt, and they were just discontented. So hey, even though David doesn't have anything, we're getting out of here. We're going under David. We're going to follow David. And you see, they were blessed under David. And these individuals, there's 400 of them at this point, but out of those 400 came these individuals who were David's mighty men, who became blessed by God and men of valor and courage, giant killers. And it was because they were with David. They became like David. They were blessed under David. And they experienced the glorious reign under David. But those who followed Saul experienced the shame and destruction that followed Saul. The defeat, ultimate defeat, under King Saul. Today there's two kingdoms. Jesus is the king over the new creation, and then you have Adam, who is a representative of the old, or the devil, really, the old creation. That Adam, he was the original representative. He either have life and victory in Christ, or death and defeat in the devil. For if by one man's offense death reigned by one, much more they which receive abundance of grace, that superabounding grace, and of the gift of righteousness shall reign in life by one, Jesus Christ. So we're not just going to, as God's people, we're not just to go through life struggling. And we can as believers and not experience the victory that is ours. It is God's desire for you and I to experience this superabounding grace and that glorious union that we have directly with our Lord and Savior, Jesus Christ, and it's his life that we're connected to. His righteousness that we're connected to.
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0: 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This radio program is a chapter-by-chapter, verse-by-verse study through the entire Bible. And on today's edition of The Word for Today, Pastor Chuck continues his message, The Vials of Wrath, as we pick up in Revelation chapter 16, verse 1. And now, with today's study, here's Pastor Chuck.
1: Let's turn to the book of Revelation, chapter 16. In the 15th chapter of the book of Revelation, we had sort of the introduction to chapter 16. As we saw the seven angels in heaven who are given the seven final plagues, which complete the judgment of God upon the earth. And these seven angels came out of the temple. And they were clothed in pure white linen. And one of the cherubim gave to the angels these vials of wrath to pour out upon the earth. The temple of God was filled with the smoke from the glory of God, and it was closed now to man. No man was able to enter in during the time that these seven plagues are being poured out upon the earth. So John said, I heard a great voice now coming out of the temple saying to the seven angels, go your ways, pour out the vials of the wrath of God upon the earth. And so the command, that awesome command, is now given from the temple of God. And these angels are dispatched with the seven final plagues with which God will smite the earth prior to the sending of his Son to take dominion and control and to rule over the earth. So the first angel went forth and poured out his vial upon the earth, and there fell a noisome and grievous sore upon man which had the mark of the beast and upon them which worshipped his image. It would seem that God now makes a distinction that this noisome, which literally is a running sore, a ulcer type of a sore that doesn't heal, much like one gets from radiation burns, that God makes a distinction between those who are faithful to him and those who have worshiped the beast and taken his mark. For the fact that it comes upon those which have the mark and those that worship his image does seem that God is now making a difference. We remember when God poured out his plagues upon the Egyptians, that God made a difference at that time, and that the judgments fell upon the Egyptians, but God protected the Israelites from those judgments. Though there was darkness over all of the land of Egypt, there was light in the camp of Israel. And God made provisions to protect his people. He had them put the blood upon the lintels and the doorposts of their house so that they would not be grieved with the loss of the firstborn, as were the Egyptians when the Lord passed

through Egypt that night and killed the firstborn of the whole land. God making the difference between those that are his and those that are not his, and such is the case as this first angel pours out his vial and men break out with these horrible sores. The second angel poured out his vial upon the sea. Notice first one touches the earth, the second one touches the sea. It became as blood of a dead man, and every living soul died in the sea. Just how God is to accomplish this is a matter of speculation, and as we study some of the natural phenomena of the past, we realize that there are many ways by which these things could happen. Emmanuel Witakowski, in his book, Worlds in Collision, a book whereby his premise that he seeks to prove is that the planet Venus was introduced into our solar system within the last 10,000 years, within the period of recorded history. And according to his premise, the plagues that came upon Egypt were a result of a near miss with the planet Venus as it was coming in an erratic orbit into the solar system, that it passed close by the earth, that the earth was moved from its orbit that it had at that time. You see, they used to predicate time on a 360-day year. And then suddenly we started moving to 365 and a quarter, for we realized that that's how much time it takes for us to make our orbit around the sun. But it is his premise that the 360-day year was a correct year. Of course, if you figured on a 360-day year, within, you know, 5 years, all of your seasons would be totally fouled up. And every, you know, 20 years or so, you'd have to, you'd be completely off in your seasons. So the 360-day year must have been an accurate calculation. But the 365 and a quarter, he does believe that the earth used to rotate in the opposite direction of it, of the present rotation. A lot of interesting things that he presents in that book challenges your thinking, but he does feel that the near miss caused a tremendous amount of debris to be brought into our atmosphere, and that as it disintegrated in our atmosphere, as the meteorites do, that they turned into a red dust that fell all over the earth, and as it fell into the waters, it turned them to a bloody red, as the waters in Egypt were turned to a bloody red and made undrinkable. Interesting premise. It is also interesting that one of the concerns that the scientists have today is that of a large asteroid perhaps getting caught in its orbit within the Earth's gravitational pull and being drawn to the Earth, and the tremendous devastation that would come if we would have a collision with an asteroid that was, say, 5 miles or more in diameter. There are several thousand asteroids in the solar system, most of them around the planet Jupiter. There is that asteroid belt, and they have calculated the orbits of many of these asteroids. Some 2,000 of them have an orbit that at some time is apt to interact with the Earth. So the chances of asteroids hitting the Earth are 3 in a million every year. So there have been in the past
asteroids that have collided with the Earth. The crater that is out there near Winslow, Arizona, 3 miles in diameter. They feel that that was probably an asteroid. And they also feel that an asteroid of that size impacting the Earth is enough to tilt the Earth or push the Earth. In other words, you get, if it hits at the right angle, it would flip the Earth. The physicists who believe that an asteroid, such as one that hit in the desert in Arizona there, would have been capable of pushing the Earth so that suddenly, say we were living here in this pleasant Southern California climate, but if the asteroid would hit the Earth at the right angle, it could suddenly push us under the Arctic mass of air in just a, you know, in a minute's time. We would be under this Arctic air and everything in a moment would be flash frozen. Instead of sitting in this balmy weather of 50 degrees or so, which it will go down to tonight, we suddenly would be in 50 degree below zero weather, and everything would just be frozen. And they believe that that's perhaps what has happened in the past, and that explains the mammoths that are frozen in Siberia, who evidently at the time that this catastrophe took place were munching on tropical vegetation.

weather of 50 degrees or so, which it will go down to tonight, we suddenly would be in 50 degree below zero weather, and everything would just be frozen. And they believe that that's perhaps what has happened in the past, and that explains the mammoths that are frozen in Siberia, who evidently at the time that this catastrophe took place were munching on tropical vegetation. For they, in cutting their stomachs open, found tropical vegetation in their digestive tracts. But suddenly they were frozen in place. And they feel that perhaps an asteroid hit and pushed the earth so that it twisted, and an area that was once tropical was suddenly pushed under the mass of Arctic air and frozen in place. And so the change was not a gradual change, but sudden and catastrophic. And so, by what means God is going to bring to pass these judgments is left to speculation. What kind of phenomena? Whether it be a asteroid, giant asteroid? Who knows? There are some 18,000 meteorites that come into our atmosphere every minute and are burned up as they come into our atmosphere. Small particles of space junk that God has designed to dissolve, for the most part, as they heat up through friction, as they come speeding into the denser atmosphere around the Earth, and they of course disintegrate, or they burn out most of the time before they hit the Earth. Some of them hit the Earth, and you've probably seen some of the meteorites that have fallen and hit the Earth. But God is going to bring these judgments. By what natural phenomena, we do not know. It could be that God will bring to pass something man has not yet seen up to this point. But you can be sure it's going to happen. And whatever causes the seas to turn red like blood, and of course we've seen even here, during those years where we have what is known as the red tide, the plankton as it multiplies, that it gives the water a reddish hue. And of course, the plankton take the oxygen out of the water, and it's quite deadly to the fish, as the oxygen within the water is depleted by the red tide. It makes, of course, spectacular viewing whenever we have a red tide. I love to go down to the beach at night and watch the surf, because it looks like neon tubes. When the surf breaks, the plankton, which is has a lot of phosphorus in it, as the wave rolls, the phosphorus lights up, and it looks just like neon tubes lighting up in the ocean. And it's spectacular to watch, but it's horrible to swim in. The surfing, you know, is bad in a red tide, and it just, the water tastes horrible if you happen to get a swallow of it. And it's just not, your eyes really burn when you get water in your eyes in that red tide. But oh, how beautiful at night. And so it could be a massive red tide depleting the water of the oxygen, causing those souls within the sea to die. The third angel poured out his vial upon the rivers and the fountains of water, and they became as blood. So not only will the ocean be turned as blood, but also now the rivers and fountains of water, as did happen in Egypt, and the water became undrinkable. So when this happens on a worldwide scale, imagine what this is going to do to man. When suddenly all of your fresh water supplies are polluted. They're about half polluted now. But in this particular plague, the water supplies being

polluted, it's going to be devastating for man. And as the waters are turned to blood and made undrinkable, I heard the angel of the waters say, now, later on, we're going to have an angel standing in the sun. Here's an angel that God has put over the charge of the fresh waters. Interesting, these angels. They're going to be interesting persons to meet. I'm sort of anxious to meet the angel that God has given charge over me, to watch over me. And the Bible says, he shall give his angels charge over thee to keep thee in all thy ways, to bear thee up at any time, lest you dash your foot against a stone. And so it's going to be interesting to meet the angel that's been watching out over me. I want to know what happened to him on a few occasions. Sleeping on the job or something. But that's all right. I forgive him. I want him to know before I get there that I don't hold anything against him. But it'll be fun to meet him. Now here's an angel that God has put in charge of the waters. And the angel of the waters declares, thou art righteous, O Lord, which art and wast and shall be, because you have judged thus. It just sort of right on, God. What a perfect judgment. You know, one thing about God is that his judgments are right. And here is the declaration of the righteousness of God's judgment. And all the way through this whole period of judgment, we find the voices that are declaring the righteousness of God's judgment. It is interesting that though through heaven there comes the continual testimony of the righteousness of God's judgment, this is the thing that many people are concerned about and worried about, is will God be fair? Would it be fair for God to condemn forever a man who never had the opportunity of knowing Jesus Christ? Would it be fair for God to condemn forever a baby who died without ever having known or heard or being able to make a decision, etc., etc., etc., on infinitum? Whatever God does will be absolutely fair. God will not be unfair. He'll not be unjust. You don't have to worry about that. And here, as God turns the fresh water into blood, the angel says, righteous God, man, that's right on. For they have shed the blood of saints and prophets, and now you've given them blood to drink. They deserve it. I mean, it's righteous, Lord. I mean, they've shed so much blood. What a righteous judgment. They like blood so much, give them to him to drink, you know. Righteous. And I heard another angel out of the altar say, amen, Lord God Almighty, true and righteous are thy judgments. And so the affirmation during the period of judgment of the righteousness of God's judgments. Abraham, when the Lord announced to him that he was going to destroy the cities of God, Sodom and Gomorrah, Abraham said, shall not the Lord of the earth be just? You know, shouldn't God be fair? What if there are 50 righteous people in that city? Would you destroy the righteous with the wicked? Shouldn't God be fair? The Lord said, if there are 50 righteous, we'll spare the city. But what if there are 40 righteous? 40 righteous will spare. What if there are 30? For 30, I'll spare. What if there are 20? What if there are 10? The Lord said, if there are 10 righteous persons, we'll spare it for the 10. The angels got to the city of Sodom and found one righteous man. And so what did they do? They led him out and they said, hurry, get out of here. We can't destroy this thing until you're out. God is righteous. God is fair. The judgments of God are righteous and true. You can count on that. And the fourth angel poured out his vial upon the sun, and power was given unto him to scorch.

0: men with fire. And men were scorched with great heat, and they blasphemed the name of God. A lot of times we have the concept that if God would only send his judgment, that people would turn from their wickedness. That is generally not the case. When God sends his judgment, the righteous who have turned from their righteousness turn back to God. And we do read in the Old Testament where the judgments of God cause the righteous to turn to the Lord. But the judgments of God so often just harden the heart of the impenitent. And such is the case during the great judgment period. Rather than turning these people to the Lord, they blaspheme God. These preachers who think that their sermons on hellfire and judgment and brimstone and all are going to turn people to the Lord are really not that versed in the scripture. For the scripture said, "Know ye not that it is the goodness of God that bringeth a man to repentance?" That's the thing that really gets me. I know what I deserve. You don't have to tell me. But to tell me that God loves me and is willing to forgive me, willing to pardon me, willing to make me his child and to share his eternal kingdom with me, that's the thing that gets me. It causes me to turn my heart and life to God and to change. The goodness of God leads a man to repent.
1: There's a reason the book of Romans has been called the Gospel According to Grace. 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Now, here's Pastor Chuck.
0: May the Lord be with you, and may the Lord strengthen you through this week, and may the Word be as a fire burning within your heart as God ministers to you his truth. And may your life be purged through the Word, cleansed. And may you walk with the Lord in beautiful fellowship. And may God grant to you opportunities of witnessing and serving him. In Jesus' name.
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0: place tonight, Lord. And God, I pray that our lives, Lord God, will live louder than a song, Lord God, in your house, Lord. God, but you would teach us how to go from this place, Lord God. In every day and every person that we meet, Lord, that we would show them your love, Lord God, and your goodness. And God, we give everything we have to you. And we give you all the praise in the name of Jesus. Everyone said.
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4: What would please the Lord right now in what I do? In the choices I make, in the commitments I give myself to. Paul's basically saying, it's a no-brainer. When it comes to redeeming the time, there's only one surefire way, and that is to understand and then to implement God's will for you. Play.

0: Every decision you make is shaping the person you're becoming. Welcome to Know the Truth with Philip DeCourcy, Senior Pastor of Kindred Community Church in Anaheim Hills, California. I'm Wayne Shepherd. Today, Pastor Philip shows us that God hasn't left us guessing about His will. We'll discover how God's Word brings clarity to life's biggest decisions, from choosing a spouse to charting a career. We'll also see why the wisest path is always the one that follows Him. Here's Pastor Philip with a message titled, No Time to Waste.
1: I want to return to a subject of the discipline of time. And if we're going to live on purpose, we've got to get a handle on the management of our time, because that's going to bleed into everything else that we do. And so in Ephesians chapter 5 and verse 15, we hear these words from Paul. I'm reading from the New King James translation of Scripture. See then that you walk circumspectly, not as fools, but as wise, redeeming the time, because the days are evil. Therefore, do not be unwise, but understand what the will of God is. Now, there's two thoughts, what I call the requirement and the reason. What's the reason behind the requirement? What's the impetus behind the imperative? You need, says Paul, to walk circumspectly. You need to be more deliberate and decisive about your walk with Christ. And that means redeeming the time. And I'll tell you why you must buy up every opportunity. Because what? The days are evil. The time is evil. If you're not going to use time for good and godly purposes, they will use it for evil, godless purposes. And the days are evil because men are busy being evil. And the only way we can stand in the way of that, the only way we can perhaps dike the deluge, is by being busy ourselves in spiritual pushback. What they call evil, you call good, and what they call good, you call evil. The days are evil, and here Paul cautions the Christians. He says, look, if the days are evil, one of the temptations you're going to find is to misuse your time like others are misusing theirs. To be a conformer rather than a transformer. Romans 12, 1 and 2, right? Don't be conformed to this world, but by the renewing of your mind, live out the will of God as you prove it day by day. And that's the caution here. They're getting up with no thought of God and His holy will. You must get up every morning consciously and deliberately thinking about God's will and how it can be fleshed out today in opportune ways. That's the caution. If you don't use it for good, they will use it for evil. And there's the call. The call indeed is to inject this world with some compensating goodness, to be the salt of the earth and the light of the world that Jesus talks about in Matthew chapter 5. Guys, the time is evil because we're living in a fallen, sin-cursed, devil-infested world where every imagination of man is evil, as in the days of Noah. And if it wasn't but for the rainbow of God's mercy, a flood tide of His wrath would sweep all men away. But as Paul says to the Ephesians, but God is rich in mercy to those who are the children of wrath. The Jew redeemed the time through the reproof of a godly life. Look at chapter 5 and verse 11. And have no fellowship with the unfruitful works of darkness, but rather expose them. That word expose is an interesting term in the Greek. It means to cross-examine. And I think there's a good thought there. Our lives ought to represent some spiritual pushback. Our lives must put the world on the defensive. Our righteousness and our virtue should cross-examine and question the way they act and the way they live. No, there's an alternative, we're saying. And it's a better alternative. We are not to hide from evil. We're to expose it and oppose it. And that's our calling, because the days are evil and we need to redeem the time. There's a story relating to an Anglican minister during the days of Cromwell. And Cromwell's one of my heroes, so to some degree I'm putting him in a bad light by the use of this story. But he tried to divest England of its monarchy. He tried to democratize England. And in democratizing the government, he also tried to disestablish the church. And so he ransacked the Anglican Church in England. He defamed their clergy. And during this time, a man by the name of Robert Shirley ministered in a little English town called Staunton. And after his death, this epitaph was written of him. Here's what it says, and there's a phrase in it I just want to pick up. In the year of 1653, when all things sacred were throughout the nation destroyed or profaned, which isn't altogether true, but we'll run with it, this church was built to the glory of God by Sir Robert Shirley, whose singular praise it was to have done the best of things in the worst of times. I loved that phrase when I read something of that story one day. God, that's a great epitaph. To have lived your life, to have redeemed the time, to have died and fallen asleep in Christ, and for your friends and for society to write on your headstone and my headstone, in the worst of times, he did the best of things. He redeemed the time, even though the days were evil. Be perceptive, be preemptive, be prescriptive is the last thought here. Look, verse 17. Therefore, do not be unwise, but understand what the will of God is. And here's the verse that will play into the series, where Paul is encouraging these Ephesians, indeed, not to be unwise, but to understand what the will of God is. And these verses we've been looking at are like cylinders of a telescope. One thought is an extension of the other thought. Did you see it? Be careful. Okay, Paul, what does it mean to be careful? Redeem the time. Okay, Paul, what does it mean to redeem the time? Do the will of God. That's the thought and the train of Paul's reasoning here. Paul is saying that there is no substitute for the confidence that at any time and in any place, you and I are obeying the will of the Father. There's just no substitute for that. Success anywhere else is failure here. We've got to live in a way that we do those things that please the Lord. Back up into verse 10 of the chapter we're looking at. In fact, we'll read from verse 8. For you were once darkness, but now you are light in the Lord. Walk as children of light, for the fruit of the Spirit is in all goodness, righteousness, and truth. There's that compensating goodness, that punching holes into the darkness, finding out what is acceptable to the Lord. What does it mean to redeem the time? It means, you know what? What would please the Lord right now in what I do, in the choices I make, in the commitments I give myself to? In the people I indeed give myself to also. Time's not going to allow me to do all that I would want to do here, but Paul's basically saying it's a no-brainer. It's a no-brainer. When it comes to redeeming the time, there's only one surefire way, and that is to understand and then to implement God's will for you. And that won't come automatically. That's something you've got to work at and give due diligence to. In fact, when he says here, therefore do not be unwise, he's using a verb that means to become. Don't become unwise, implication being you could be moving towards the fulfillment of God's will, and then there's a misstep and you become unwise. Therefore, to know God's will and to do God's will is going to take constant oversight by you and me. Constant taking in of God's word, constant understanding of God's thoughts. Because this word to understand in verse 17 means to comprehend intellectually. It's to get our head around God's clear purposes for us. That's why Paul says in Romans 12, prove the will of God. How do you prove it? By the renewing of your mind. And guys, we have listened to too many Christian teachers that turn God's will into an Easter egg hunt. Or they turn it into some mystical experience. But it's not. For the most part, God's will is an open secret. It's the worst kept secret in the world. And yet I have listened to so many preachers, and as a young Christian, I got this impression that God's will was like a needle in a haystack. And I sweated feverishly and I acted fervently to try and find it. When all the while I needed to grasp that God's will is plainly taught in his word for the most part. Now there is a general will and there is a particular will. The general will of God for all of us, which is the same for all of us, is taught in his word. And the particular will that's unique to us is not taught in his word. But as we understand, his general will be better furnished and fitted to do his particular will. And so in the moments that I've left, I'm going to just take you on a quick excursion through some of the verses in God's word. And I think as I apply it in the end here, it'll help you to understand what God's will is for you. And we're going to start with the big picture. See, some of you are thinking, what's God's will for me? Is it that job? Is it that girl? Is it that move? And those are all important questions, but you don't start there. You start with what's specific, what's clear, what's very clearly

songs. When you and I got saved, that moment we were baptized by one Spirit into the body. We don't need to seek a baptism of the Spirit beyond the moment we trusted Christ. We do need to seek a continual filling. We do need to continually be under His control, because that's the image. The drunk man is under the influence of drink, and we must be under the influence of the Holy Spirit. But while he makes a comparison, he also makes a contrast. The drunk man under the influence of alcohol is out of control. But the evidence of being filled by the Spirit is being under control. To be filled by the Spirit and to be directed by the Word will mean that you have your life under control. Doesn't mean you'll be a deadpan Christian and you'll be sore, and you don't know how to laugh, and if you had her, let it down. No, it does mean that you're sober about the things of God, and you're not wild and out of control. You're not being driven by impulses and emotions. But anyway, that's another part of God's will. You need to be saved. You need to be Spirit-filled. You need to be sexually pure. Look at 1 Thessalonians 4, verse 3. Write these things down, guys. For this is the will of God, your sanctification, that you should abstain from sexual immorality. You say, hey, Pastor, what's God's will for me? He desires that you're saved. What's God's will for me? Not to be drunk with wine, but to be filled with the Spirit. What's God's will for me? To stay sexually pure. God does not want you and I, prior to marriage or during marriage, to miss His good pleasure in sex. He wants us to retain the gift of sex and not to drink from the stolen, bitter waters of illicit pleasure. Here's another thing. Go back to 1 Thessalonians 5 again, verse 18. In everything give thanks. I told you God's will is the worst kept secret in the Bible. For this is the will of God for you. God wants you to give thanks in everything. That's another thing He wants you to do today. What does it mean to redeem the time? It means to live in the good of your salvation. It means to develop your relationship with the Holy Spirit through the Word of God. It means indeed to fight off the temptations of lust and sexual impurity. And it means this day to take account of your life and give thanks in it all. You mean it all? Yeah. Because all things can work together for good. And so the point is, you're to give thanks for the things that are directly good and the bad things that can become indirectly good. And that's another story. Fifth, it's God's will that you submit to everyone in civil authority. 1 Peter chapter 2, verse 13. What does Peter say? He says this: therefore, submit yourselves to every ordinance of man for the Lord's sake, whether to the king as supreme, or to governors, or to those who are sent by him for the punishment of evildoers, for this is the will of God. We are to live such a radically different life as saved, Spirit-filled, joyful, sexually pure Christians, that as we submit to them, those who are not naturally predisposed to us, according to 15, by doing good, we put to silence their ignorance. One of God's will for you and I is to live such a radically different life that we silence the critics of the church. And if they're going to get us, they're going to have to make stuff up on us like they did with Daniel. Here's the last thought. It's God's will that we suffer at times for doing the right thing. That's another thing. Stay in 1 Peter. Go to chapter 3, verse 17. For it is better, if it is the will of God, to suffer for doing good than for doing evil. There's God's will. God's will that you understand that morally speaking, as a person redeeming the time in evil days for the purpose of living out God's will, you're going to ultimately, in your office, in the LA Fitness, or wherever life finds you on a given time and a given day, you're going to be a square peg in a round world. Or you're going to be a round peg in a square world, whatever way you want it. And sometimes by living the way you do, you're going to be mocked, ridiculed, and opposed. But that's okay. That's God's will. Jesus said, did they not hate me? And will they not hate you? These six principles. And we're only beginning to look at this subject. God's will, according to these six principles, really is not a guessing game. God's will is revealed in His Word. We don't need a word of knowledge. We don't need to hear prophets. We don't need to have dreams and visions. It's the worst kept secret in the book. And you and I need to take these six statements, and whenever

0: Whenever we have a thought that could lead to an action, we need to take it on a test drive, and we need to drive it in the direction of these six principles. So, God has a will for every man in this room, and it's the same. But we'll be fleshed out in particular ways which are individual and unique to us. We're not all married to the same woman. We don't all have the same job. So how do you take the general will of God, which is so clear, and helps inform you in the particular incidences? Well, I turned those six principles into six questions. And I think if you think about it, they'll help you make a decision, whether it's choosing a spouse, a job, career. Listen to them. Is this something that the Holy Spirit is leading me to do? You think about his character, his person, and his work. Is this something the Holy Spirit is leading me to do? Because if it's God's will for you to be under his control, then when you make a decision, he must also control that decision. Secondly, is this something the Bible does not condemn? Since the Holy Spirit, under whose control I exist, wrote the Bible. And to be filled by him, according to Colossians, is to be filled by the word of Christ. So is this something that won't grieve the Holy Spirit? Is this something the Bible condones, or is this something the Bible condemns? Thirdly, is this something that is a threat to my purity or integrity? If we were to expand the whole idea of purity a little bit, it's the whole idea of holiness. Is what I'm about to do or give myself to that which will impinge upon my purity and integrity and character? If it isn't, we can do it. If it is, we should halt. Fourth, is this something I will do with unsullied joy? Because is it something you can give thanks to God for? Fifthly, is this something I can submit to man or God? Because we're to live under submission both to man's ordinances and God's law. And sixthly, is this something that entails the avoidance of costly discipleship? The thought is there, you know, when we're making decisions, don't always look for the easiest way out. Sometimes we have to say yes to things that are going to cost us for Christ. And sometimes we're driven to say yes to things because we know we don't have to pay a price for it. And so when you're thinking about God's will, don't be frightened to do the hard thing and suffer for doing the right thing. Five is there something I can submit to man or God? Is this something I can submit to man or God? Guys, history is on the move, and it's got purpose, and it's got direction. And it's being governed by the will of God, and those that do his will abide forever. There's no time to waste. If we don't use time for good purposes, they will continue to use it for evil ones. There needs to be from us a compensating goodness. And we need to look at the flow of our days and our hours and minutes and be sensitive to those kairos moments, those turning points, whereby we can make a greater impact for the Lord Jesus Christ. And whether we are serving God in the employment of others or we're free to make choices that directly impact the kingdom, we've got to make them soon. Because we can so easily forget two magnitudes, the littleness of time and the vastness of eternity. Let's pray. Lord, we pray indeed that we may be challenged to live more purposefully, that we may get about the business of truly understanding your will and doing it, that we may realize that time is short, only one life to live, and it's soon going to be past. Only what's done for Jesus will last. Oh God, help us to encourage each other, so much the more as we see the day of his return approaching. Lord, help us not to go out into our society, which is so sin-infested, and throw our hands up in horror. But, oh God, help us to live so radically different in Jesus Christ that we will silence our critics, that we will win people's admiration and attention for Jesus Christ, and that indeed that this passage will become to us a gyroscope, setting our direction and helping us act and think more clearly. And everybody say, Amen.
1: Amen. Amen. That's a prayer every one of us can make on our own. In a world that often pushes back against the gospel, our greatest testimony is a life that reflects Jesus Christ. When our words and our actions point people to Him, God can use even the ordinary moments of life to make an eternal difference. I'm Wayne Shepherd. 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And join us next time for the start of a study in the book of Ruth called Everyday Faith. That's tomorrow on Know the Truth. Today's program was produced and sponsored by Know the Truth Incorporated. Jesus said, "You shall know the truth, and the truth shall make you free."

0: Welcome to Searchlight, a survey through Scripture with Pastor John Corson. It is our desire to bring you a systematic study of the entire Bible, chapter by chapter, book by book. Today on Searchlight, we are being invited to dine together. That's right, every single one of us is being invited to gather round the table and partake of the same loaf and drink of the same cup. We are talking, of course, about communion, the table of the Lord. And we will learn today that it is rightly also called the table of thanksgiving. Our study comes from 1 Corinthians 11, where the Apostle Paul is giving specific instructions about communion. With our study, here now is Pastor John.
1: 1 Corinthians 11:23, "For I have received of the Lord that which also I delivered unto you, that the Lord Jesus, the same night in which he was betrayed, took bread. And when he had given thanks, he brake it and said, Take, eat. This is my body which is broken for you. This do in remembrance of me. After the same manner also he took the cup. When he had supped, he said, This cup is the New Testament in my blood. This do ye as oft as ye drink it in remembrance of me. For as oft as you eat this bread and drink this cup, ye do show the Lord's death until he comes." It is perhaps my favorite holiday. It is remarkably simple and amazingly non-commercial. Thanksgiving, the day of celebrating, of feasting, of eating. I love it. It's a great day. It's a time when family and friends gather around the table, just being thankful, being grateful for God's provision. But for us as Christians, such an event need not, indeed should not, happen just once a year. Gathering around the table to celebrate and be thankful for the Lord's provision should be weekly, or perhaps daily. The table of thanksgiving that I'm referring to is the Lord's table, the Eucharist. Did you know that the name or the word Eucharist literally means thanksgiving? Sometimes I'll refer to the Lord's table, to communion, to the Lord's Supper in that term. It's a good term. It's a Greek term. It's a biblical term. It's a historical term. The Eucharist, it means the giving of thanks. Communion, the Lord's Supper. Hey, that's what it's about. Giving thanks to the Lord for his gracious, good provision. A time when family and friends gather together. You see, when we celebrate communion tonight, we are not only celebrating communion with our own family here in the Applegate Fellowship, but 10 million Chinese, at least today, are meeting in home churches celebrating the same meal, climbing up to the same table. I like that. 10 million. Some have suggested it's 10 times that high meeting in home churches, and it could well be. Can you imagine 100 million Chinese gathering in homes to break bread, to have communion, the Eucharist, the table of thanksgiving? We join with them at the same table. Not only with the Chinese, but down the tunnel of history, we join our brothers and sisters who were under the imperial city in the catacombs, avoiding the persecution of Caesar Nero, who in those caves daily celebrated the Eucharist, the Lord's table, communion. The Huguenots in France, they too daily celebrated communion. And we join with the Huguenots. We join Charles Haddon Spurgeon, who a generation ago, more than that now, in London, celebrated regularly communion. And Billy and George Beverly Shea in Minneapolis, Minnesota, they too celebrate communion just like we do. I care not who you're talking about, what denomination, what philosophy, what flavor. All true born-again Christians find themselves coming together around the Lord's table. We find commonality. It's there we experience unity. No matter what tradition one is from, or what country one lives in, or what time in history, somehow in this amazing act of communion, we're all united mystically, miraculously. Communion. Paul the Apostle in our text is talking about the Eucharist, thanksgiving, celebrating the Lord's table. I want us to consider feasting at the table where the Lamb can be enjoyed. The Lamb of God, communion. Now, in 1 Corinthians chapter 11, the Apostle Paul, in dealing with this issue, tells us that Jesus instituted communion the night before his betrayal. Pardon me, the night of his betrayal, the night before his death. This is what he wanted his disciples to do, both those that he was directly talking to and you and me and all believers throughout history. This is what he asked us to do as a memorial. Do this in remembrance of me, verse 25 says very straightforwardly. Do this in remembrance of me. This is the memorial that I want you to do in honor of me. Hey, he didn't ask for a monument to be erected or a parade to be instigated. He said, I want a simple meal to be enjoyed in memory of me. That shouldn't surprise us that the Lord would want a meal. You see, he liked to eat. I like that. You know, interesting to me that his enemies accused him of being a glutton, always eating. Others found fault with him because he was always sharing meals with sinners and publicans and Democrats, always eating. And they found fault with him because eating with sinners, and they called him a glutton. And you know the story. As he walked down the streets of Jericho, looked up into a tree and saw Zacchaeus and said, Zacchaeus, come down. I'm coming over to your house right now for a meal. Invited himself over to share a meal with Zacchaeus. Of course, there on the shores of the Sea of Galilee, the disciples were out fishing where they ought not to be. They were being disobedient as they were on the sea on that day. Jesus went to the shore, and what did he do? He cooked them a meal and then called them in. And when they got there, they weren't condemned or put down, but rather he simply said, it's breakfast time. Come and dine. And there was fish roasting on the fire, inviting them to share. Come and dine, he said to them. Why, you know, when we get to heaven, what's going to happen? One of the first events will be the marriage feast of the Lamb. He'll welcome us to his table. And what a feast that's going to be. In Revelation chapter 3, verse 20, he says, to you personally, I stand at the door of the heart and knock. And if any man opens the door of his heart, I will come into him and what? Sup with him. Have dinner with him. and he with me. Get the picture? The Lord is into eating. And that's why in Isaiah chapter 55, describing the coming kingdom, the Lord says through the prophet, let your soul delight itself in fatness. I like that. Climb up, kids. Delight yourself in fatness, you see. So it should not be surprising to you. It's certainly not surprising to me that the Lord would say, this is what I want done in my memory. I want you to share a meal. I want you to break bread. I want you to take the fruit of the vine. And I want you to share a meal in memory of me. In so doing, you are remembering. What are we remembering? Well, look what Paul says in verse 26 of our text. As oft as you eat this bread and drink this cup, you do show the Lord's death until he comes. When you go to the Eucharist, the Lord's Supper, communion, you are doing it in memory of him, specifically showing the Lord's death. Now, this is where it gets intriguing to me. At this table to which we are invited, when we come, we are remembering, we are showing the Lord's death. Here is where, though, I find that many believers, I think, miss the point of what showing the Lord's death is all about. You see, in many traditions, in many situations, communion is very somber, almost depressing, because the emphasis on showing the Lord's death is emphasizing the process of his death. Note that, students, the process of his death. When you're at a communion service that is emphasizing the process of his death, there's a somberness, almost a sadness. The suffering that he went through, the nails that pierced his hands, the spear that was thrust into his side, the crown of thorns beaten into his brow, the body that was broken, the blood that was shed. Oh my, because of my sin, and now, how am I treating him? Oh, I failed here. I've done wrong there. I haven't done this. I should have done that. Oh, wretched man that I am. And in many cases, those services that emphasize at the Eucharist the process of his death become introspective, evaluatory, somber, sometimes even rather sad, heavy. But is that what Jesus was intending? This one who was called a glutton, this one who says, I'm coming to your house for dinner, Zacchaeus, this one who says, if you open your heart, I'll come into you and dine with you. Is that his intention when he instituted communion? That it was to be focused on the process of his death, that we might feel a bit bad about where we're at in light of what he did, the suffering that he endured. Was that his intent? Is that his heart? I wonder. I wonder if in doing this to show the Lord's death, remembering him in his death, if we haven't missed the mark when we emphasize and focus on the process of his death. Sometimes I think we hear him saying in hushed tones, in a cathedral kind of voice, this do in remembrance of me. And we think, oh, and a heaviness comes over us. But is that the intention? Is that the nature of Jesus? I wonder. For you note takers, I suggest to you, as you jot this down perhaps, or think it through, that Jesus intended for us not to remember so much the process of his death, but the purpose for his death. Big difference. Not the suffering and the agony that he went through. Not so much the pain of the Savior, but rather the gain for the believer. And oftentimes communion is focused on the pain of the Savior, when I believe the intention was the gain of the believer. It's to be not introspective and evaluatory as much as it should be a celebration of real thanksgiving, rejoicing of what he did and how we're free because of the work of the cross being applied once more to you and me. John, why do you say that? Why do you think that it was the purpose for his death, celebrating the fact that our sin is forgiven, more than a contemplative time on the pain, the process of his death? Well, two reasons. First of all, in the text, 1 Corinthians 11, notice number one, the situation Paul was addressing. The situation Paul was addressing. What situation was that? If you look up at verse 20, now he says to the Corinthian congregation, when you come together into one place, this is not to eat the Lord's Supper. For in eating everyone taketh before the other his own supper. When one is hungry, another is drunken. What? Have you not houses to eat and drink in? Or despise ye the church of God, and shame them that have not? What shall I say to you? Shall I praise you in this? I praise you not. Check the scene. Look at the context. The situation that Paul is addressing is this. Paul had spent 18 months in the Corinthian community. He was teaching them daily. At this time, he has been away from that congregation for 5 years, and something happened. Communion, the Lord's Supper, the agape feast, in which Paul had established as a time when people would bring their meals to a common place and share together lovingly, generously. And as a part of that agape feast, they would also remember what the work of the Lord was for them. Communion, as we call it today. But Paul is saying, hey, what happened? You're getting drunk. And when you come together for this agape feast, this love meal, you're not sharing the way that you once did, the way that you know you should. You're hogging all the food for yourself, and the poor being left out. This ought not to be. This has turned into a drunken party. Now, that could have never happened had Paul established communion as a very somber, sad experience. They would have never veered off in that way. I suggest to you, by very virtue of the fact that they had veered off into drunkenness, into hogging all the food, that when Paul established this practice in that church 5 years earlier, it was a celebration. There was joy. There was elation. But they went off into an extreme and they forgot the very meaning of the agape feast. So Paul is bringing them back. But by virtue of the fact that it was this drunken kind of hoggy kind of deal, it's indicative that the Apostle Paul established the agape feast, communion, as a celebration. It had just gotten out of hand. Secondly, not just the situation that Paul was addressing, but the exhortation that Paul was sharing. What exhortation? Read the next verse, verse 27. The exhortation that Paul is expressing or sharing indicates to me what communion is really supposed to be. Whoever then shall eat this bread and drink this cup of the Lord unworthily shall be guilty of the body and the blood of the Lord. So let a man examine himself, and let him eat that bread and drink that cup. For he that eateth and drinketh unworthily eateth and drinketh damnation to himself, not discerning the Lord's body. For this cause many are weak and sick, and many sleep, or have died unnecessarily. Now, in many of our backgrounds, this passage was understood to mean something like this. If there is an unconfessed sin in your life, if there's a struggle with some temptation that you're wrestling through, if you're hurting, man, you better be careful. Because if you come to communion in such a condition, you're drinking damnation to yourself. You're eating and drinking unworthily. And that then makes the service somber and heavy and depressing, you see. Is that what Paul is saying? Listen to the exhortation here. Listen to it. Look at it in a more accurate perspective, I believe. Paul is declaring this. Look, the communion service was established when I was with you. You let it go into something that it should never be, a drunken kind of orgy. I don't praise you for that. He says, and because you've lost the essential nature of communion, many are weak and sick and dying unnecessarily, verse 30. Why? Not discerning the Lord's body, verse 29. How? By not giving worth, verse 28. Eating and drinking unworthily. The original word there is eating and drinking, not giving worth, value to the Lord's body and the blood, the elements of communion, you see.
0: That is very interesting and very significant. But what does it really mean? We will discuss this on our next program. We do hope that you will join us again then as we consider this important understanding on communion. We'll see you then.
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0: Welcome to Truth for Life, where today Alistair Begg shares dramatic stories of Jesus healing two men, a hopeless leper and a helpless paralytic. And while these afflictions are certainly devastating, there is a condition that supersedes all other ailments. What is it? Well, to find out, let's turn in our Bibles to chapter 1 in the Gospel of Mark. We're beginning with verse 40.
1: The material and bodily benefits were not and are not the things that matter most. And that is something that we really need to take on board if we're going to study the Bible, because the Bible challenges our preoccupation with time and introduces us to eternity. It challenges our preoccupation with materialism and the things that are tangible and seen, and introduces us to an invisible world, and actually goes as far as to say that the things that are seen are temporal and pass away, and the things that are unseen are eternal. And as the crowd begins to rush to Jesus, their preoccupation, understandably and almost inevitably, is with that which is material and tangible and bodily. And in these two incidents, this truth is going to come home forcibly. First of all, then, we're going to look at this man with leprosy, who is wonderfully restored by Jesus. The man's condition is stated in the opening phrase, a man with leprosy. Now, the reason it's stated so frankly and boldly is because he was defined by his disease. And rather than me make an attempt to try and explain the disease of leprosy to you, let me give you just one quote from a commentary on the book of Leviticus by R.K. Harrison, an Old Testament scholar. Listen carefully to this, so that we might understand the phrase, a man with leprosy. A diagnosis of leprosy was as much of a death sentence to the ancient Israelites as news about an advanced malignancy would be to a modern patient.

is a cancer diagnosis. The diagnostic guidelines furnished for the priest physician would prevent him from bringing unnecessary sorrow and hardship to his countrymen, while at the same time ensuring the health of the community. Once a man was branded as a leper, he had to adopt the posture of a mourner by tearing his clothes, allowing his hair to become unkempt, covering his beard or mustache, and crying unclean. He had to live outside the camp, or perhaps in company with other lepers. But his existence was nothing more than a living death. Unless there was a quick remission of the disease, the victim of clinical leprosy knew that his condition would be of lengthy duration and that its loathsome nature would prohibit significant contact with society. Most of all, the leper would be cut off from spiritual fellowship with the covenant people and, in a real sense, would be without hope and without God in the world. That is this man's condition. And the gravity of his condition is matched by the intensity of his approach. You will notice the way in which Mark puts it very graphically. The man with leprosy came to him, begged him, kneeling down. The man, a leper, puts himself within touching distance of Jesus. You're not supposed to do that if you're a leper. You're supposed to stay as far away as possible. Therefore, it must surely be an indication of how badly he wanted to get to Jesus. The reputation of Jesus having preceded him. And the man, you see from the text, is absolutely convinced of Jesus' ability to restore him to both health and society. If you are willing, you can make me clean. That's his condition. Secondly, Jesus' compassion. Verse 41 begins with the phrase, filled with compassion. It's a very strong verb. It's used elsewhere in the Bible. Those of you who remember the story of the prodigal sons, of the love of the father, will perhaps remember that this very phrase is found in Luke 15 and verse 20, describing the response of the father to the sight of his long-lost son. Remember it? And when he was still a long way off, his father saw him and was filled with compassion for him. He overflowed with compassion. When he looked at this man, Jesus looked at the man, a man who had to announce that he was unclean, a man who was shunned by society, a man who was distanced from the whole community of faith. Jesus looks at him and he is filled with compassion. It is because he is so full of compassion that it overflows from him. The only way that we will ever overflow with compassion is if we're full of compassion. The only other way that you will overflow with joy is if you're full of joy. You actually spill, we all spill out in our lives that which we're filled with. If we're filled with ourselves, it just spills out. Jesus is filled with compassion. And he does what the rabbi said you mustn't do. The rabbi said that if you touch a leper, you become ceremonially unclean. So Jesus defies the ceremonial law and touches the leper. How long would it have been since this man had ever been touched by anyone other than another leper? He perhaps could never remember an occasion when somebody without the leprous community had actually touched him. And Jesus touches him, filled with compassion for him. He identifies himself with him. He gets down, as it were, into his circumstances. And when Paul finally summarizes the wonder of this, he says in 2 Corinthians 5:21 that God made him who knew no sin to become sin for us, so that in him we might become the righteousness of God. And by his touch of this man, he pictures the way in which Jesus takes upon himself all that we deserve as punishment for our sin, and in doing so gives to us everything that we do not deserve that is bound up in his righteousness. And there is no gap here. You will notice the man was instantaneously cured. Verse 42, immediately the leprosy left him and he was cured. Again, a wonderful picture of the instantaneous transformation of the gospel in a life. Now Jesus then gives a directive. The man's condition, Jesus' compassion, now Jesus' directive. The background to this, I'll leave you to read for yourself.
go to chapter 14 of the third book of the Bible, the book of Leviticus, and you can fill in all the blanks. Essentially, what Jesus tells him to do in going to the priest and offering the sacrifice of Moses is to do the right thing. It's quite an irony that Jesus, having countermanded, as it were, the ceremonial law, now tells this man to make sure that you keep the law. If you do this, says Jesus, it will be an expression of gratitude. You will be providing evidence to those to whom you go. And also it will be by this means that this man will be able to re-enter the community. In other words, there's a pragmatic dimension to this. If this man were simply to go out into the community and try to re-engage with things as a result of what had happened to him in Jesus, then people would have said, well, we don't recognize this at all. You have to go through the normal channels. You have to go to the priest. You have to do what Moses said in the law. If you're going to receive restitution and if you're going to receive the necessary paperwork and so on, so that you can join our exercise club. But you can't just join the exercise club because you said that you met Jesus someplace along the line. We don't know what you're talking about. So Jesus recognized that the essential nature of the man's restoration, not to health, for he's taken care of the restoration to health, but the restoration to the community, is directly tied to his obedience to the law of Moses. So the directive is clear, and you will notice then that the man's disobedience is quite striking. Jesus has already silenced the demons, verse 33 of chapter 1, verse 34 actually, he also drove out many demons, but he would not let the demons speak because they knew who he was. So he has silenced the demonic powers, and now this man refuses to keep quiet. He refuses to keep quiet. It's amazing, isn't it, really? I mean, I don't know how that man was supposed to do this, quite honestly. I mean, he was supposed to do it and be obedient. But he clearly couldn't handle it, and he didn't do it. Now, I don't want to cut him too much slack, because you will notice, as a result of his disobedience, Jesus could no longer enter a town openly and had to stay outside in lonely places. In other words, the man's disobedience hindered the development of the ministry of Jesus in the Galilean villages. That's what the text says. Because the man disobeyed Jesus, it had an impact on what Jesus was doing. But he disobeyed by telling all about Jesus. What kind of disobedience is that? He disobeys by telling the good news. Aren't we always supposed to tell the good news? Aren't we always supposed to talk about everything? Isn't it terrific when we all talk? No, let me just pause here. I won't delay here, but let me just pause and say that I think there is perhaps an inherent warning in this, that it is possible for us, by our witnessing, to prove a detriment to the cause of the gospel. Have you ever thought about that? That by our very witnessing, we may actually hinder the work of the gospel. That's hard for those of us who have big mouths, because we love to let it go, given it plenty of this. Oh, yes, I learned this, and I know this, and let me tell you about that, and you know this, and you've done that wrong, and everything else. And all of a sudden, before we know where we are, thinking we're advancing the cause of the gospel, we're actually driving people away. We're just a genuine nuisance. The command to go out and tell the world about Jesus is circumscribed by all of the other principles that are inherent in what it means to live for Christ and to be obedient to Christ. Sometimes our most eloquent statements will be found in silence. This man was supposed to be quiet. He wasn't quiet. And the impact is recorded for us there, isn't it? It changes the strategy of Jesus. He's no longer able to go into these towns. He stays outside. But there's no dip in popularity, as the final sentence of chapter 1 makes clear. Yet the people still came to him from everywhere. Mark is very expansive, isn't he? So he's told us already that all the sick and the demon-possessed came in the evening, that the whole town gathered at the door, and now the people were coming from absolutely everywhere. I think Mark wants us to know that this Jesus movement was really gaining momentum. Now, as a result of this, and after a few days, Jesus is back in Capernaum. Capernaum appears to have become now his home base. That's what verse 1 suggests. A few days later, when Jesus again entered Capernaum, people heard that he had come home. He had come home. And so verse 2 tells us that the crowd that gathered was so vast that there was no room left, not even outside the door. And notice what Jesus did. At the end of verse 2, he preached the word to them.
This became a technical phrase which, by the

with the process and the focus of proclaiming the good news of the gospel, because that was and is what really matters. And this little story reveals that to us. I made a number of headings, and I'll just tell you what they are as I'm flying towards the conclusion. I wrote through the roof in my notes at this point, through the roof. The ministry is going through the roof, not up the way, but down the way, with the arrival of this paralyzed man on a mat carried by four other men. They were clearly determined to get him to Jesus. There was no way that they were going to get down the street or through the front door of the house. And so one of them must have said, well, we don't have to put up with this. We'll just go through the roof. And up on the roof they go. Now, I can't imagine what it was like down below as Jesus has the group in the house and he's giving his instruction. And for somebody who's distressed by babies crying, I can't imagine if somebody took the roof off and clods of clay started falling on my head. I mean, that is a level of communication such as I've never encountered. So you can only but imagine that Jesus stops for a moment and this thing falls down in bits and pieces. And eventually there's a face poking down through the ceiling and looking up. And Jesus could have said, get them off the roof, I'm busy here. But apparently he said, well, the guy will either fall through or they'll drop him down or something, but we'll deal with it as it comes along. Imagine their faces, the faces of the people covered in dirt and sweat, and just waiting for Jesus to show them what they came to see, just waiting for another of these great miracles. But neither they, the group, the four, nor the people gathered, nor we, could ever be ready for what they heard. And then I wrote in my notes a provocative statement, which is there for you in verse 5. Jesus says, son, which is a term of endearment, son, your sins are forgiven. Now, can you imagine after all of that effort, getting the fellow down the street, up on the roof, digging a hole in the roof, dropping him down, and there he goes, finally he's down before Jesus, mission accomplished, and they're all waiting for him to get up out of his bed, and Jesus says, your sins are forgiven. They're looking at one another on the roof. Wait a minute. We brought him here for a visible change. We didn't bring him here for an invisible forgiveness. What is this? What kind of statement is this? Is this not inappropriate? Is this statement irrelevant? The reason Jesus said what he said, and listen carefully, because this is the nub of this. The reason that Jesus said what he said was because he was putting his finger on the man's and everybody's greatest need, the need for forgiveness. He was going to show the man that the real need in his life did not have to do with his paralysis of body, but with his paralysis of soul. And so he addresses first things first. He's not disinterested in the man's physical condition. The record bears it out. He healed the man. Nor is Jesus unconcerned about your health, or about your marriage, or about your job, or about your unemployment, or your security. He is not unconcerned about all of these things, but first things first. Jesus wants for you the things that matter most, or we might put it better still, Jesus wants for us the thing that matters most. And that is that we should be restored to a relationship with God who has made us for himself. I then wrote in my notes, immediate conflict. And the conflict now comes not from the devil himself who had opposed Jesus in the wilderness, not from the demonic forces that had opposed him in the synagogue, but amazingly from the religious establishment. We might expect that these experts on the law, these people who understand the Old Testament scriptures, would immediately be on the side of this man who spoke in terms of compassion and forgiveness. But as Mark is about to make clear in what follows in his gospel, the stiffest opposition to Jesus is going to come from the religious establishment. I don't want to get off on an anti-establishment diatribe, but I do want you to consider, because you're sensible people,

0: Just review church history and consider how often it is that the religious establishment seems to be absolutely bent on reinforcing all kinds of concepts and notions and minimizing the necessity of people coming to Jesus, acknowledging that they are without God and without hope in the world. Consider how easy it is for some other message to sound out from organized and sustained religion. Now, these men are immediately in conflict with Jesus. It's not that their theology is wrong. As you will notice, they realize that only God can forgive sin. What is wrong is their deduction, their powers of deduction, their logic is off. Who can forgive sins except God alone? That's right. Well, then this man must be guilty of blasphemy. No, not necessarily. Are you unable to entertain the alternative explanation? That the one who has just said to this man, your sin is forgiven, is none other than God incarnate, God in the flesh. And so Jesus asks a question. I wrote that in my notes as well. Knowing what they were thinking, you will notice, verse 8, Jesus challenged them to consider. He says, let me ask you, which is easier, to say to the paralytic, your sins are forgiven, or to say, get up, take your mat and walk? Well, clearly it's easier to say the former, isn't it? It's easier to say your sins are forgiven, because how can anybody verify that? How can you know whether it's happened or whether it hasn't happened? It's harder from this perspective to say the latter, to say take up your mat and walk, because if it doesn't happen, then the speaker is immediately exposed to ridicule. So Jesus says, having said what is easy, now let me say what is hard, so that you will know that the Son of Man has authority on earth to forgive sins. How could Jesus with such ease pronounce forgiveness? Because he recognized that this forgiveness was about to be achieved at great cost to himself, in that he would be the very sacrifice for sins necessary to see men and women reconciled to God who had made them. He, by his death on the cross, was going to make it possible for the Christian to say, praise my soul, the King of heaven, to his feet your tribute bring. I'm ransomed, I'm healed, I'm restored, I'm forgiven. Who like me, his praise should say? Actually, it's not just difficult to say your sins are forgiven, it's impossible. For only God can forgive sins. Do you get it? The crowds flocked to Jesus because they recognized that in his compassion he was able to touch them bodily and materially, as crowds flock to contemporary churches in America today. It is possible to preach in such a way as to suggest that that is actually why Jesus came, to fix your finances, to enable you with your teenage children, to put your marriage back together again, and so on. It's just sort of a divine psychotherapy program. And people will stay with that for a very long time. What is not so clearly heard is what Jesus said. I want your sins to be forgiven. Don't think for a minute that the reason Jesus came was simply to put you on your feet. He may put you on your feet, but he may not. But what he came to do was to restore you to a relationship with God who made you. And it would be better to lie flat on your back for all of your life and go to heaven than dance your way through your life and go to hell. That's why Jesus said, son, let's deal with first things first. The walking is not a problem. This is the issue.
1: 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And if that's the case, we have a short book written by Alistair that you can use to introduce others to Jesus. The book is titled The Man on the Middle Cross. 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I'm Bob Lapine. What kind of people does Jesus call to follow him? The morally upright, the kind-hearted, those who are eager to serve? Tomorrow we'll consider the calling of an unlikely person. The Bible teaching of Alistair Begg is furnished by Truth for Life, where the learning is for living.

0: It's one of the most energizing, inspiring, and motivating moments in the life of a Christian. The moment we realize we are helpless without God. Here's Pastor Lloyd Foley.
1: Not having the Spirit and trying to live a spiritual life, you'll go bonkers. But you know, sometimes that's a good thing too, because if you go bonkers, or at least you realize how frustrating and impossible it is, that's great to realize your strength, or your weakness if you will, so that you will ask God for His power. You'll seek Him. Lord, fill me with Your Spirit. Boy, obviously, you know, how I'm dealing with this crisis is not good. I need Your help.

0: Well, hi there and welcome. This is Bridging the Gap with our teacher and pastor, Lloyd Pulley. Today, Lloyd is going to bring us another challenging message out of his series in Jude. Now, if you're not familiar with Jude, you'll find this little one-chapter epistle immediately before Revelation at the end of the New Testament. The title of today's message says it all, Justice Justified. There is a price that will be paid for those who reject Jesus Christ. Justice will be served. It reminds us of the difference between justice and mercy. You see, justice is getting what you deserve. Mercy is not getting what you deserve. Here's Pastor Lloyd in Jude verses 16 through 19.
1: I'm thankful that God said no many, many times to many of my prayers. So thankful. From the person I thought I was going to marry, thank you, Lord, that you said no on that one. And you gave me my wife for 40 years. You know, what my plan was for ministry, you know, I had my own plan. I'm going to be a celebrity person out there, and everybody's going to look to me how great I am, and I'm going to tell them I just followed Jesus. So that's how I thought ministry would be, right? So I'm going to win the Olympics in wrestling. I'm going to do this. I'm going to do that. And the Lord basically said, no, no, and no, and by the way, no. But listen, honest doubts and frustration lifted to God is not a problem. You know, listen, we can bring that to the Lord, and that's where complaints should be. If you're not happy with the lane he's given you, talk to him about it. And you know what? You might get the same answer I got for a long time. Silence. And sometimes when I got angry with God, I would be reminded my anger doesn't achieve anything. And so I had to just learn how to trust the Lord. And boy, there's such great examples of this and how God used people. Like little Fanny Crosby, a little girl that was wrongly blinded. And remember how I said she wrote some 5,000 hymns? And over in Ocean Grove, she wrote one of our favorites, Blessed Assurance. That is a powerful illustration. This little girl blinded, yet she didn't let it stop her. She just used what she had, and God blessed her so much. Look, all of this comes back to, and it's repeated twice in our text, walking according to their own lusts. What is that all about? I've mentioned how Buddhists have this figured out. They've got the problem figured out. Buddhists, if you're a Buddhist, if you have a Buddhist background, you'll understand that it's all about man's desire. If we could just calm that desire down, we could solve so much of the greed and so much of the anger and fights and wars. And James even says that. Where do wars come from? Where does all this, you know, strife come from? Is it not because your desires are waging war in you? You have not, but you want. So you strive and you fight, and it causes tension. So the problem is walking according to their own lusts. They've got the problem identified. They just don't have a solution. No amount of meditation, no amount of reformation, of trying to get your mind in a place of nirvana is going to solve the problem. You can't change the heart. In fact, even the Buddha himself said at the end of his life, I'm so far from what I've wanted to accomplish. And you know, listen, the idea of walking after their own lusts is very significant. Walking after their own lusts signifies service. Like I am compelled to go in that direction to serve my desires. I'm a slave to them. I certainly was before I was a Christian, and people certainly are. In fact, Paul told Titus in chapter 3, verse 3, we ourselves were once foolish and disobedient, deceived, serving various lusts and pleasures, living in malice, envy, hateful, and hating one another. This is where it all comes from our own lusts. And you are either overcome by lust or you are overcoming lust at any given time. There is no middle ground. Now, as a young believer, tempted to indulge myself in all of the easy pleasures obtained in college, you know, was a challenge. But trusting the Lord that denying my flesh and valuing his plan more, and in that place where it was very lonely at times, look, this is no fun. I think of, you know, just saying that to the Lord, like, this is no fun, Lord. I mean, I'd love to have a little fun. And, you know, sometimes he'd give me a little fun. He'd give me some opportunities. He'd answer prayers and somebody would come by and we'd be able to do something together and it'd be awesome. But for the most part, I had to stay away from the party scene because I knew my own weakness. And so many lonely Friday nights. But, you know, that eventually led to something God was doing in me deeper. It eventually led to my calling in ministry. And it led to my marriage of my wife of now 40 years, Karen, and 35-year ministry in Old Bridge. And I look back and it didn't happen over. It was slow, but look what God has done just by honoring him. Now, it doesn't mean I won every skirmish with sin. Every believer is going to lose a skirmish or two, but he continues to resist and strive and pray for strength, cry out to God for help, forgiveness, seek the Lord, and not be directed by lust. See, lust is a traitor to yourself, to the real you. It's like a poisonous apple. That the more you eat it, it tastes so good, but it's killing you, but it gives you a passion and desire for more of it. The more you feed your lust, if you think you're relieving the tension by giving in to pornography, you think you're relieving the tension by giving into some sin or addiction, you're not. You're only solidifying it. Got to be willing as a believer to turn that traitor in, because those lusts are traitors. They're traitors to the throne of God in your lives. They're traitors to your own life. And are you holding any sanctuary cities out on God and hiding stuff for such a little payoff? So let's bring our complaint to God. Thank him in advance for even when we're going through trials. Be content. By the way, this is the hard part. Are you able to be content being good and maybe not great? See, I wanted greatness. And the Lord knew that. So he had to humble me a great deal so that I would be content to just be good. And I'm okay with that. But instead, notice that spirit that moves on, these mouthing, great, swelling words, flattering people to gain an advantage. You know the final world emperor, the Antichrist? The Bible talks about him a lot. It talks about him in Daniel chapter 11, that he's going to exalt and magnify himself, and he's going to speak blasphemies against God. He's going to oppose and exalt himself above all others. He set his mouth against the heavens, as the psalmist says in Psalm 73, verse 9. Their tongue walks through the earth. They can use their tongue. And listen, I'm always suspect that people that are so good with the tongue, but not so good with their life. Deceitfully using words, twisting of words, flattering people to gain an advantage. It's amazing, the twisting of words for some social or political means for power. No bounds. It's amazing when you see how people can take an event and with words cleverly describe it in a certain way.

0: term, and then you see the other side and you go, what? But verse 17 says, but you, beloved brethren, beloved, remember the words which were spoken before by the apostles of our Lord Jesus Christ. How they told you there would be mockers in the last time who would walk according to their ungodly lusts. So you were told this before. God has fully spoken his mind. Scoffers come, mockers come to discredit that. They say, where's the promise of his coming in 2 Peter 3, verse 4? They speak lies and hypocrisy, having their own conscience seared. A scorner loves slighting the word of God without giving any evidence. You know, it's easy to say, oh, there's so many contradictions in the Bible. Oh, you can't really trust the Bible. How can we trust this ancient book? You know how many things got changed in that over the years? We don't even know whether this is God's word. And they're speaking all of this out of absolute, utter ignorance of knowing how this works. You know, the interesting thing is when you take a whole bunch of old documents that we have, you know, manuscripts, the more manuscripts, ancient manuscripts you have, the more you can compare. And then they come to this science called textual criticism. In other words, how do you determine what was the original document from all these copies? As it turns out, it's a science. And if you have even just 10 or 20 copies, you can come to a 99% plus assurance that you can construct the original. When you have 20,000 copies, it's 99.99%. You can absolutely, what you have in your laps right now is absolutely what Jude wrote. Absolutely. There might be a few different words that different translations use, but it's all the same point. You can say a lot, you can say the same thing many different ways. And everything about Jude and the ancient document that we have, the Greek text now, it's certain. And then we have the English translations, again, that give different flavors to it. Point is, we have it. But boy, mockers, they go after it. And it all comes back to this. They're serving their own lusts. God's purpose and plan does not suit them. And so they've edited out of the transcript, if you will.
1: 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Well, here's Pastor Lloyd once again now to bring us to the conclusion of today's study. He begins in Jude, verse 19.
0: Now this brings us to the final triplet in Jude about this subject. These, verse 19, he says, are sensual persons who cause divisions, not having the Spirit. Sensual, that is, look, we've been made body, soul, and spirit. And our body has been given amazing senses. We have the sense of sight, which we can convert light rays. With the back of our retina and our brain can interpret the meaning of those things, the shapes. We can convert sound waves by our ears, and we can convert that into, you know, a meaning where we assign meaning to certain sounds and have language. We have the sense of smell. We can discerned. Of course, dogs have smells, the ability far beyond us in this, makes up for their other lack, but we're smart enough to use dogs and their smells and all kinds of things. But we have smell, we have taste, and we have touch. Now, all of those senses are powerful. In a physical world, they're wonderful. You know, just 100 miles outside of our atmosphere wouldn't do you much good unless you bring your artificial atmosphere with you. So outside of this planet, those physical senses are nothing, but people don't realize they're also soul, and spirit. Your soul, your affections, your will, your decision-making. Like, you can actually decide what you want to think about right now. That's a decision you make. I can choose to think about that. You have a will. You're unique. Made in God's image. But you're also spirit. God has made you in his image that only you, unlike the animals, you have an ability to communicate with God. But when you're sensual, and what he's using in the term here, we would use sensual in another way. Like, we'd say, hey, that person's pretty sensual. They're giving airs of sexuality, we would think. But no, sensual just means animal or soulish. You're discounting the most important part of you, your spiritual makeup. And essentially what happens is when you bring a sensual person, that is, it's all about them. Maybe they're coming to church because they're going to make some good business contacts for their business. Or maybe they're looking for a spouse and figure out, find a nice person at church. And there's people that do this. They come in sensually, and of course they cause divisions because they really are not that committed to the Word of God. And yeah, I know the Bible says that, but God understands. We're kind of worldly wise men. You know, we can't get too radical about following God. I'm not one of those real radical guys, and you know, this is how they'll come off. But look, who caused divisions? And here's the real problem: not having the Spirit. The very end part of our text. You know, the key to my life was the power of the Spirit of God. Because I ran dry trying to be good when in religion. So bent on, I'll never go back to that guilt-ridden, frustrated life of trying to deny myself. And I'm gonna repress all these desires. I'm going to go crazy. And I would have. And, you know, when psychologists talk about repressing your desires, you know, they're exactly right. If you have no other power and you're just repressing what you really are, it's going to explode one day. Unless you have the power of the Spirit of God. Not having the Spirit and trying to live a spiritual life, you'll go bonkers. But, you know, sometimes that's a good thing, too. Because if you go bonkers, or at least you realize how frustrating and impossible it is, that's great to realize your strength, or your weakness, if you will, so that you will ask God for his power. You'll seek him. Lord, fill me with your Spirit. Boy, obviously, you know, how I'm dealing with this crisis is not good. I need your help. And his grace enables you to deny worldly lusts. In fact, that's the amazing thing he writes to Titus in chapter 2, verse 11. The grace of God that brings salvation has appeared to all men, teaching us to deny ungodliness and worldly lusts, to live soberly, righteously, and godly in the present age. The Roman world was anything but godly. But God could give them power through his Spirit. He gives us a new nature. And Peter describes this, by which we have been given a new nature to grow and overcome the lusts. You know, think about this for a moment. Go back to verse 17. He says, but you, beloved, remember the words which were spoken before by the apostles of our Lord Jesus Christ. That's a significant statement because there are some theologians that would say, well, you know, the words of Christ were more valuable than the words of the apostles. And they'd say, just read the red letter of your Bible and, you know, the other stuff is negotiable. I've heard people express it in this way. The red letter editions of your Bible tells you where Jesus is actually speaking and it's useful in the conversation. But keep in mind, this is a very important verse here. He says, remember the words which were spoken before by the apostles of our Lord Jesus Christ. Why? Because they were sent by him. And you remember what he said. He said, the Holy Spirit will bring into your remembrance all things that I've taught you. And of course, the idea is then you'll be able to write it down and you'll have an accurate account because he'll bring everything to your remembrance so that we know we have the words of God through the apostles. And we have ultimately God's word all together. Bottom line is, we need the Spirit of God if we're going to live in this present age. We need God's Spirit. We need to be filled.

0: with the Spirit, if you're not filled with the Spirit, you don't stand a chance to overcome the stratagems of the enemy, the schemes, very clever plots, very clever words. I wonder how much wisdom you'll have when you make a decision, both, you know, morally, politically, you know, family-wise, whatever it might be. Will you have the wisdom to go to the election? Will you have the wisdom to make a good decision based on God's plan? That's a big challenge. Without the Spirit, you're going to be directed back to your senses, and what's going to be good for your own life personally is going to be the thing that will drive you in all of your decisions, rather than what's good. By the way, what's amazing to me is the women that went out this last week on Hannah. They went to Trenton this week and met a woman walking into the abortion clinic with a 3-year-old kid. And they got her on the bus, and she saw and heard the child that was in her womb, and they were able to get her health insurance program for her and her baby, and she chose life. It was a powerful thing, because it wasn't just, you know, what's wrong with what your decision is, but coming alongside and helping her answer the problem that she was having already. And then Friday night, a woman called late, deeply regretting taking a chemical abortion pill. And immediately the center responded. Our group jumped on that, got her the medication that reverses that. And but since she was already starting to bleed a little bit, there was a little worry whether it was going to work. And so she came in for the scan yesterday morning. And by the grace of God, they were able to find a heartbeat and a child saved. And she was absolutely in tears of joy and thankfulness to God, because she regretted that. And that's something the pro-choice side won't share. They're going to give you the abortion pill. They're not going to give you the reversal. They'll talk you out of that. And then, of course, you'll schedule an appointment. You'll pay your money up front. And if you change your mind, then it's going to cost you. And many of these women, they can't. That deposit is crucial to their life. So what kind of a choice is given? The pressure. You know, so I'm so proud of these women and the guys that drive the bus and get out there. And again, this would, if we were directed by what's good for our own lives, would we bother with doing all that love and help for someone else? And it's costly, and it's difficult, and it's challenging. We need to keep raising resources for that and helping these women with various parts of their life, and life is messy. But you know what? This is the cool thing. It's like we are more than just animals serving ourselves. We have a higher calling, and once you start being filled with the Spirit and feeding that part of you, it's like there ain't nothing stopping you. You know, you can have this whole world. Just give me Jesus, because he's enough.
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1: Well, listen, you know what? Don't underestimate the ordinary. In fact, looking at how God delivered David from the hands of Absalom, Absalom had all the cards. But David just had a friend, and he had a prayer. And then he had some loyal followers that supplied. It was a little bit here, a little bit there, a little bit there, and God gave him the complete victory. And I believe that oftentimes we're looking for some supernatural, spectacular thing. Sometimes it's just setting that time aside, opening your Bible, praying, Lord, I just need to know what you're thinking, Lord. I need to know your mind. So before you even feed your body, you know, feed your soul. Have that quiet moment with the Lord. Don't miss that during the rest of the day.
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0: Sometimes we've heard a story so many times that the wonder of it gets a little lost in familiarity. But there's nothing ordinary about what we'll witness in this study today. Our exciting journey through the book of Exodus continues on through the Bible with Dr. J. Vernon McGee. We'll see the unmatched power of God on full display. It was divine power that rescued the children of Israel from Pharaoh's army. But before that, God's power turned the Nile to blood and devastated Egypt's ecosystem with frogs and insects. Only God could blanket Egypt in darkness, and only God holds power over life and death. And once again, we're going to see something only God could do, the miraculous deliverance of the Israelites in one of the greatest miracles recorded in the Old Testament. In fact, this event was so significant that Jewish people still remember it every year as they celebrate Passover. It's that important. Now, as we continue our journey with the Israelites through the desert, we're going to discover that God didn't always answer every need with a miracle. But whenever he did, it was unforgettable. Let's pray for each other as we open God's Word. Lord, would you fill us with your wisdom and knowledge and understanding, and then help us to walk more closely with you, trusting you with every part of our lives. In Jesus' name, amen. Here's Dr. J. Vernon McGee with our study of Exodus 13 on Through the Bible.
1: Now, last time we saw that the children of Israel were delivered out of the land of Egypt in the sense that that night they marched out, but they have not crossed the Red Sea. We'll get that, however, in the next chapter, chapter 14. But now they are leaving the land of Egypt, and they're moving over toward the Red Sea. And I want to begin reading here in chapter 13. And the Lord spake unto Moses, saying, Sanctify unto me all the firstborn, whatsoever openeth the womb among the children of Israel, both of man and of beast, it is mine. And Moses said unto the people, Remember this day in which ye came out from Egypt, out of the house of bondage, for by strength of hand the Lord brought you out from this place, there shall no leavened bread be eaten. As the children of Israel are now coming out of the land of Egypt, why, they have this given to them of the Lord. The firstborn in Egypt died. The gods of Egypt claim the firstborn. God, by the way, claims that. And we find, though, that he sometimes comes off very badly today. He claims the first from believers today. And again, I think that a great many do not give him that place that he should have. It's very important, by the way, to get this tremendous message before us that God claims the best, the very best, if you please. And here we find that he is claiming the firstborn. I think God claims the first in everything, and he wants to have first place in our lives. The problem has always been so many believers today put him last. They say, if I have time, I'll do this for the Lord. And they don't have time because they've been giving time to some

something that is their own, something that was for their own personal interest or amusement. There are those who say, yes, I'm going to give the Lord part of what I make if there's any left over. We always do that. I remember hearing Billy Sunday say years ago, he was riding across the country with William Wrigley, the original William Wrigley, the man who really made the chewing gum and made the money from the chewing gum to begin with. And he was a Christian, and he told Billy Sunday on the train, he said, I've always made it a practice in my life to give the Lord a tenth of everything that I make, and I don't give him the last tenth. I give him the first tenth. That's quite interesting of how God is blessed and prospered. And don't misunderstand me. God doesn't guarantee that to anyone. He hasn't promised that to anyone. But it's interesting how God has blessed men and women who have put him first. And when you put him first, may I say that that means you put him first. That's no monkeying around, no compromising, no half-truth in saying that we put God first. He must come first. Now, the children of Israel, just as they are on the wilderness march, they've just come out of Egypt, and remember, they've been slaves. And God says to them, the firstborn belongs to me. And immediately, many of them could say, well, look, Lord, you've just delivered us out of slavery, and now you're already claiming one of ours. Well, the Lord Jesus does the same thing for you and me today. He saves us out of the bondage of sin and delivers us and sets us free. And he says, if the Son make you free, you'll be free indeed. But wait just a moment. He also is saying that I want you to give yourself to me. Well, you say, I'm free. You are. You don't have to. But the important thing is, the blessing comes when we voluntarily come and put him first. That is something that they are having now to learn. I begin reading at verse 5 now of Exodus 13. And it shall be when the Lord shall bring thee into the land of the Canaanites, and the Hittites, Amorites, Hivites, and the Jebusites, which he sware unto thy fathers to give thee, a land flowing with milk and honey, that thou shalt keep this service in this month. In other words, they had observed the Passover feast and the feast of unleavened bread. Verse 6, 7 days thou shalt eat unleavened bread, and in the seventh day shall be a feast to the Lord. Unleavened bread shall be eaten 7 days, and there shall no leavened bread be seen with thee, neither shall there be leaven seen with thee in all thy quarters. Now, frankly, when they came out of Egypt, you remember, they took their kneading boards and the dough that was on it, and it was leaven. God says, I want you to get rid of that. They had to leave that back in the land of Egypt. Unleavened bread shall be eaten 7 days. And there shall no leavened bread be seen with thee, neither shall there be leaven seen with thee in all thy quarters. And thou shalt show thy son in that day, saying, this is done because of that which the Lord did unto me when I came forth out of the land of Egypt. In other words, this is to be passed from generation to generation, that God had delivered them out of the land of Egypt. It shall be for a sign unto thee upon thine hand, and for a memorial between thine eyes, that the Lord's law may be in thy mouth, for with a strong hand hath the Lord brought thee out of Egypt. Thou shalt therefore keep this ordinance in his season from year to year. And it shall be when the Lord shall bring thee into the land of the Canaanites, as he sware unto thee and to thy fathers, and shall give it thee, that thou shalt set apart unto the Lord all that openeth the matrix, and every firstling that cometh of a beast which thou hast, the males shall be the Lord's. Now the firstborn of all the stock that they had, that was true out in the field, that one tenth, and it was the first tenth, belonged to the Lord. And every firstling of an ass thou shalt redeem with a lamb. You see, God didn't want one of these long-eared animals.

animals as an offering. It had to be the lamb. And if thou wilt not redeem it, then thou shalt break his neck, and all the firstborn of man among thy children shalt thou redeem. They were to be redeemed, as we shall see later on, by silver. Silver was the redemption money. Now, he goes on to talk to them along this line, and let's look at this, because it's extremely interesting. It shall be when thy son asketh thee in time to come, saying, what is this? That thou shalt say unto him, by strength of hand the Lord brought us out from Egypt, from the house of bondage. And it came to pass, when Pharaoh would hardly let us go, that the Lord slew all the firstborn in the land of Egypt, both the firstborn of man, the firstborn of beast. Therefore I sacrifice to the Lord all that openeth the matrix, being males, but all the firstborn of my children I redeem. And it shall be for a token upon thine hand, and for frontlets between thine eyes, for by strength of hand the Lord brought us forth out of Egypt. Now this is to remind them that God had delivered them out of the land of Egypt, and therefore the firstborn of their sons had to be redeemed by silver. We are told today that we're not redeemed by silver or gold, but with the precious blood of Christ. Now, verse 17, and it came to pass, when Pharaoh had let the children go, that God led them not through the way of the land of the Philistines, although that was near. For God said, let peradventure the people repent when they see war, and they return to Egypt. Now, these people are just out of slavery, and they're not prepared for warfare at all. And the short way into the land, if you get your map and will note it, would be up the seacoast, would be up by the Mediterranean Sea, and that would take them right into the land. You remember in the Six-Day War, when Israel, you will recall, moved to the seacoast, and they moved the Egyptians out. They just came right down the seacoast. Well, of course, they were prepared. They had the tanks and the planes to do it. But these people are just out of slavery, and they do not have any instruments even to fight with. So God, very graciously, and notice how good he is to them. He takes them through the wilderness. It's a long route, but it will spare them from warfare. They'll not have to face an enemy until they do get into the land. Well, in 40 years, they will be equipped. They will have an army, as we're going to see, and they'll be prepared. But they're not prepared at this time. And somebody says, but God, by miracle, could have delivered them. True. But you see, there is today, I can't help but be sick when I see the attitude of some Christians. They feel like God's got to perform a miracle every minute for them, and that you have a right to demand of the Lord that he intervene for you. If you're sick, he has to heal you and all that sort of thing. Well, my friend, he can do it. It's not a question of God's ability. It's always a question of the willingness of God and whether this is the way God wants to do it. Now, God could have brought them through the land of the Philistines, but he didn't want them at this time to be engaged in warfare and come up against it for the very simple reason they were not equipped for it. He could have delivered them. And when it's necessary, God's prepared to perform a miracle for us, but only to accomplish his will and his way in our lives. How we need to keep that in mind. Now, notice verse 18. But God led the people about through the way of the wilderness of the Red Sea, and the children of Israel went up harnessed out of the land of Egypt. Now that word harness is a very interesting word. I guess in the Elizabethan days that it probably was quite meaningful to those people, but harness to us just means that they really were put under a yoke again, but that's not it. The whole thought is they went up orderly. They did not come out of Egypt as a mob. They were organized. They came out. They didn't have an army, but they certainly were organized, and it means by five in a rank. They lined up, five in a row. And if you had seen them going

oath of the children of Israel, saying, God will surely visit you, and ye shall carry up my bones from hence. Now, that time has come. Quite a few years have gone by. At least 200 years have elapsed. And now there has arisen a Pharaoh who knew not Joseph. He's no longer the national hero in the land of Egypt. He was at the time he died, but he's not now. Joseph knew that that would be true. They couldn't take him out of the land of Egypt and bury him at the time he died. So Joseph said, I want to be buried in that land. Now Moses took up the bones of Joseph to bury him in that land. Why remove his bones? What difference would it make if he's got a hope someday of being raised from the dead and taken up to heaven? Why, it wouldn't make any difference whether your launching pad was in Egypt or up in the land of Israel, where he's buried up in the Ephraim country. Well, the fact of the matter is, he expects to be raised in that land, for that land, for there is to be a resurrection of these people in that land for the millennium and then for eternity. That will be heaven for them. And that was the hope of Joseph. And this is the hope of Moses, you see. It's by faith that he does this. And then we're told, verse 20, and they took their journey from Succoth and encamped in Etham in the edge of the wilderness. Now you'll find that they are moving now toward that wilderness, and it's a frightful wilderness. Now again, notice what God does in verse 21. And the Lord went before them by day in a pillar of a cloud and led them the way, and by night in a pillar of fire to give them light to go by day and night. He took not away the pillar of cloud by day nor the pillar of fire by night from before the people. Now these people crossed that hot and burning desert, and Moses himself called it a very frightening desert. But they went through it, and they didn't even get sunburned, but they had a pillar of cloud over them by day. These people had something that no other nation has ever had, and this is the appearance of it now, and that is they had the glory. And no other nation has ever had the visible presence of God. And that's the way that Paul, you'll recall, he defined the children of Israel. He raised the question, you'll recall, who are Israelites? That's in Romans 9:4. To whom pertaineth adoption and the glory? These people had the glory, the visible presence of God. Now, no nation has ever had that. And the church does not have the visible presence of God. And these people that talk today about, they've had a vision, and they've seen something. The thing to do is when you have a vision, and I'm sure many of us do at night, we have a very vivid dream, the thing to do is not to try to feel that God is speaking to us in it, but to find out what we had for dinner. That's the explanation for it. It's not God speaking to us. It's the fact that we ate something for dinner we should not have eaten. And that's the explanation of it. But the church has nothing visible given to it. We're blessed with all spiritual blessings in the heavenlies, and we walk by faith. You see, these people are walking, looking to the coming of Christ. We look back to a historical event. And frankly, we do not need the visible presence of God to walk by faith. They did in that day because the redemption had not been worked out in history as it has for us today. So you see now God is making every preparation for every eventuality that will bring these people safely through the wilderness. That is the preparation that he's making. And actually, they're not really out of the land of Egypt. They are out of that fertile valley of the Nile. They have now hit the desert, and they're crossing over, coming now to the Red Sea. And that brings us in chapter 14 to this particular section here. And I begin reading now in chapter 14. And the Lord spoke unto Moses, saying, speak unto the children of Israel, that they turn and encamp before Pihahiroth, between Migdal,

0: and the sea over against Baal-zephon before it shall ye camp by the sea. Now, I don't know about you, but I don't know where these places are. I take it that they are there between the Nile River, where they left the land of Goshen, and the Red Sea. They moved into that area. Now, notice, though Pharaoh has let them go, he's still reluctant to let them go. Verse 3, for Pharaoh will say of the children of Israel, they are entangled in the land. The wilderness hath shut them in. Now, he had, of course, spies watching their movement, and a movement of 2.5 million people would be very difficult to conceal anyway. Now, he expected them to go up the coast route through the land of the Philistines. Now, they are headed out toward this wilderness, and frankly, Pharaoh thinks they're lost, that they don't know where they're going, that no one would attempt to go through that dreadful wilderness. Now, notice, God says that when he sees that, why, he'll think the children of Israel are trapped, and he's going to go after them. Again, you see, he let them go reluctantly. Verse 4, and I will harden Pharaoh's heart, that he shall follow after them, and I will be honored upon Pharaoh and upon all his hosts, that the Egyptians may know that I'm the Lord. And they did so. Now, you would think that what had already happened was enough. But believe me, something even more profound is going to take place that will convince the Egyptians. And now, verse 5, it was told the king of Egypt that the people fled. The heart of Pharaoh and his servants was turned against the people, and they said, why have we done this, that we have let Israel go from serving us? And he made ready his chariot and took his people with him. And he took 600 chosen chariots, and all the chariots of Egypt, and captains over every one of them, so that the host of Egypt is going with 600 chariots. Now, you can imagine what 600 chariots would do to a poor, helpless, defenseless people, and especially women and children and cattle. Why, they would make havoc of them and make hash of them also. Now, the Lord hardened the heart of Pharaoh, king of Egypt, and he pursued after the children of Israel, and the children of Israel went out with a high hand. But the Egyptians pursued after them all the horses and chariots of Pharaoh and his horsemen and his army, and overtook them in camping by the sea beside Pi-hahiroth before Baal-zephon. And when Pharaoh drew nigh, the children of Israel lifted up their eyes, and behold, the Egyptians marched after them, and they were sore afraid, and the children of Israel cried unto the Lord. Now, this is the proper place for me to stop today, because this is what you do with a continued story. Here is the Red Sea ahead of them, the hosts of Egypt back of them, and these poor defenseless people are caught between the devil and the deep blue sea. How are they going to get over? Well, we'll just have to stop there today, and we'll find out next time. May God richly bless you, my beloved.
1: Have you ever been caught between the devil and the deep blue sea? You know, most of us have been there at one time or another, and maybe you're feeling that way right now. Maybe you thought that you were following the Lord's direction, but now you feel stuck and frustrated, and really unsure which way to turn. Well, there is an answer. You can turn to God, cast your burden on Him, and trust Him to deliver you. 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In it, you're going to find that Dr. McGee reminds us that peace is found not in the absence of trouble, that's not going to happen until we're in glory, but in the presence of God. When anxiety does press in, God invites us to bring everything to Him in prayer, and then promises a peace that stands guard over our hearts and minds. And honestly, couldn't we all use a little more of that kind of peace? 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I'm Steve Schwetz, and I'll meet you back here next time as we continue gleaning great truths from God's Word.

0: With an example of God's remarkable patience with sinners, here's Pastor Damien Kyle.
1: Every single person, except for Noah's family, spent the entire 120 years doing what? Repenting not at all, but giving themselves completely to an even greater exploration and experience of the wickedness and the evil of the day. And I think that all of this is why God commanded Noah to build the ark rather than just instantly producing it upon the plain as a miracle, which he could have done on his own. God wanted that ark to be built because he wanted to give people ample opportunity to repent.

0: Some mistake the patience of God with acceptance of their sin. Others, well, they're extremely cavalier towards God with their sin. It's an even greater error, as we'll hear today on According to the Scriptures with Pastor Damian Kyle. In our series, Gleanings from Genesis, we've begun to look at the historical account of Noah. As we continue, we're going to learn that while God is patient and desires to save, He will judge. There is an end to that patience. From Genesis chapter 7, here's Pastor Damian.
1: The world had become so wicked and so dirty with wickedness that here a judgment by water, just perfect in its symbolism, just to wash away the sheer wickedness that filled the earth at the time. We're told in verse 24 that the waters prevailed on the earth for 150 days. It would be a full year before the waters would recede sufficiently to allow Noah and his family and then the animals to come out of the ark and onto dry ground. All of that is described in chapter 8. And up against any kind of thought of putting Noah or the flood into some category of a fable, or that it's just an allegory, it's just a story that God is telling, it's not a true event in human history. Number one, you put it up against the narrative that is given to us. I mean, for instance, in verse 11 of chapter 7, in the 600th year of Noah's life, in the second month, on the 17th day of the month, on that day, it hardly reads like an allegory. It reads like history. It hardly reads like a fable. It reads like history because it is history. And that is the point that God is wanting to make here. And so many, many people look at it, they try to say, well, it's an allegory, it's a fable of some kind. But even the Holy Spirit steps in and the rest of the Bible and puts a stop to anyone who has the fear of God of ever coming to that kind of a conclusion about any of this. Because the Holy Spirit, very authoritatively, he defends the account as it's supplied to us here in Genesis chapters 6 through 8. Through the prophet Isaiah, God declared, Isaiah 54:9, "For this is like the waters of Noah to me. For as I have sworn that the waters of Noah would no longer cover the earth, so have I sworn that I would not be angry with you nor rebuke you." Twice the prophet Ezekiel mentions Noah. For example, in Ezekiel 14:14, "Even if these three men, Noah, Daniel, and Job were in it, God declared, they would deliver only themselves by their righteousness, says the Lord." You go into the New Testament, Noah is mentioned in Luke's gospel, in the official genealogy of Jesus, and then he's listed once again in the Great Hall of Faith in Hebrews chapter 11, Peter mentions him twice, once each in his two epistles in the New Testament, and then most significantly of all, Jesus himself spoke of Noah and the judgment of his day. Now, from chapter 7, I just want to notice two things briefly from this passage as a considerations for us. And the first thing is noticing the judgment of God.

that is made clear here, unflinchingly, unapologetically, is it lies right on the surface of the account. And then second, the salvation of God that is here in the form of the ark. One of the interesting things to me, at least, about the account of the flood is really how lean the account is, how spare the account is. There are no, as you might think today, I mean, there are no graphic descriptions of people drowning. There's no mention of their panic, no mention of their horror, no mention of their desperation, no mention of them pounding upon the door of the ark in an attempt to get into the ark belatedly, though doubtless all of those things happened. And instead, all of it is stated so simply. Verse 21, all flesh died. And then in verse 23, he destroyed. And I think that one of the reasons that the Lord makes the account so lean and so spare is in order for the two great lessons that he wants us to see from this account would not

All of those things happened. And instead, all of it is stated so simply. Verse 21, all flesh died. And then in verse 23, he destroyed. And I think that one of the reasons that the Lord makes the account so lean and so spare is in order for the two great lessons that he wants us to see from this account would not be encumbered or cluttered up or lost. These things wouldn't get lost by these other kind of details. And so I think it's in order to direct our focus to these two great things, these two great enduring truths surrounding the flood, the wrath and the judgment of God, and the salvation that God always provides mankind from his wrath and his judgment. Now, the wrath of God is that which is provoked in God toward the practice of evil, or toward the practice of wickedness or unrighteousness. When God sees that, it provokes a wrath in him. It produces a righteous anger in him. As unpopular as it may be to some people today, and the wrath of God is very unpopular today, certainly in our culture, it is important to remember as Christians that the wrath of God is one of God's excellencies. It is one of his perfections. And without it, he would not be and could not be a truly righteous God. I can't speak for anyone else, but the wrath of God is a comfort to me. It is an absolute reassurance, in a sense, to me. Because I can see the capacity within myself, and I can see the potential of mankind as a whole to lose the capacity of outrage over evil or over wickedness or unrighteousness. And I am comforted that a needed righteous indignation towards sin exists in God, and that it is eternal and inextinguishable in him, lest we would one day be swallowed up by our wickedness and by all of our false definitions of love that we devise today to protect our wickedness. The thought of the possibility that the universe that we live in is one in which a righteous anger toward wickedness rests solely in man, or that it could cease to exist based upon our capacity to rationalize and accommodate wickedness, that is far scarier to me than the reality that there is a God who possesses a righteous anger toward wickedness. It is a relief to me to know that if righteous anger were to cease to exist in mankind, that it would not cease to exist then at all, but that it would continue to exist eternally in God. Because without it, you run the risk of righteousness ceasing to be protected by a righteous indignation and righteousness ceasing to exist at all. And I don't think that it takes any imagination at all, certainly not for us that are alive today, if we have any kind of a knowledge of human history, or any kind of significant life experience or self-awareness, or any kind of awareness of the world around us, to accept that human history could have and did indeed reach a point in which the very existence of the righteous was put in jeopardy by the wicked, and that it required a judgment of God to keep the wicked from prevailing over the righteous and over righteousness itself,
and that it was

exactly the righteous and loving thing of God to rise up and judge it. And all of this is going to happen once again during the Great Tribulation period, and all of this is going to happen in the world again under the Antichrist. And to me, the idea that, I don't know about the United States of America of the 40s and the 50s and the 60s, when we were something entirely different morally and spiritually than we are today. But I think that living today in the United States of America, and it's certainly true living in much of the rest of the world, this idea that the world could grow so dark and so dominated by wickedness, and that men, whether individual men and women in terms of being leaders or just the masses themselves, that they could become so dominated by the demonic realm as to become pawns in their hands, and that mankind will come to realize that the only hope for man is in the wrath of God against wickedness. And that wickedness can become so great in this world that no longer will the righteous wrath of God be an affront to our so-called sensitivities, as if we could know more than God, but that the world could become so evil that to a person, people will beg God to step in his righteousness and in his judgment and bring an end to it. And I don't think it requires any kind of faith at all to recognize that such a thing could happen, and happen on a worldwide scale, and did happen and will happen again one day. There are vast sections of the world that you and I live in, where entire countries live under these vile, cruel, despotic dictators. They make their nations an absolute hell on earth for everyone in the population that lives there. But the evil is so systemic, it is so corrupt, it is so deeply rooted, it is now so generational that the populations of those nations look at it and say, we will never be able to overturn this. The power of the wicked, how they've taken control of everything, the only way we will ever be freed from the hellishness of our condition will be an act of God. And you go south of the border, you don't even need to go south of the border. You can go into some of our major cities in the United States. But for example, south of the border, where you have entire regions of Mexico, as an example, we could go around the world, where entire regions are completely under the control of drug cartels, who will cut off your head as easy as pet a puppy on the street. And think of the fear, think of the misery, think of what you and I, who know something of freedom, of what life can be, of what a dream can be, the potential to meet a dream and to live under that kind of oppression and that kind of wickedness, and in that condition to look at it and say, we will never be freed from this. Our government will never be able to free us from that. And then to one day wake up and realize the only hope that we have for anything different here is that if God rises up, shakes himself off, and he judges it, this wickedness, with a righteous anger. This is the portion of many people in all of the world. Now, the righteous wrath of God is not an affront to me, not at all. It is a comfort. But then we notice, second, that the ark, having said all of that, in turning our attention to the ark, it's very, very important that we do not, in reading Genesis chapter 7, wrongly conclude that this account is solely an expression of God's wrath. It is nothing of the sort, because the grace of God, the love of God, it fills the account as well, though it can be entirely missed in a casual reading of the chapter. Notice the expressions of God's grace that fill the chapter. You have God warning Noah to build an ark. Noah not only builds the ark, but we're told in the New Testament
that while he built that ark in obedience to God, that he also called on the people of his generation to repent of their sin, to turn to God, join him in entering into the ark for salvation. He warned them of a coming judgment. This judgment

did not come upon the world without the whole world being warned that the judgment was coming. Peter speaks of Noah as being a preacher of righteousness, 2 Peter chapter 2, verse 5. For if God did not spare the ancient world, but saved Noah, one of eight people, a preacher of righteousness, bringing in the flood on the world of the ungodly. The entire world was forewarned, and God in His love and in His grace made sure that it happened. Think about the sheer length of time that was required for Noah to build that ark. It took him 120 years to build that ark. And here is not only Noah building the ark, but he's preaching and calling on people to turn from their sin for 120 years. You talk about giving people a space to repent, room to repent. I mean, nobody will ever be able to stand before Christ one day at the great judgment seat of Christ and complain and say to Jesus, "You only gave us 120 years. I was within a week of listening to Noah and entering into the ark." Listen, if you're not going to listen after 120 years, you're not going to listen. And that's a lot of room that God gave people, driving home the message over and over and over. The message of Noah's life, the message of the ark being built, the message of repentance. And instead of repenting, every single person, except for Noah's family, spent the entire 120 years doing what? Repenting, not at all, but giving themselves completely to an even greater exploration and experience of the wickedness and the evil of the day. And I think that all of this is why God commanded Noah to build the ark rather than just instantly producing it upon the plain as a miracle, which he could have done instantly on his own. God wanted that ark to be built because he wanted to give people ample opportunity to repent. Because though this records God's judgment, the Bible teaches that God does not enjoy or take pleasure in the death of the wicked. He doesn't. He put it probably best in His word in Ezekiel chapter 33, verse 11. God spoke through Ezekiel and said, "Say to them, as I live, says the Lord God, I have no pleasure in the death of the wicked." There's nothing about the pleasure of God. You search the entire chapter, it isn't there, consistent with how God revealed Himself through Ezekiel. "I have no pleasure in the death of the wicked, but that the wicked would turn from his way and live. Turn from your evil ways, for why should you die, O house of Israel?" And I think that it's one of the reasons that the account is so discreet. The account here, the lack of the graphicness of the destruction of the wicked in the account, I think it speaks to the fact that God took no joy in all of it. And he almost puts a shroud around it here, being as careful as he is in the description. Now, as a pastor, it's important to me that we do not view the ark forever and always in our Christian lives, that we do not view the ark solely or even supremely as the physical means of salvation that God provided to mankind from his judgment in the form of a flood. It is certainly all of that, but it's important to view it as a glorious type and a glorious picture of Jesus Christ as the means of man's salvation from a far greater judgment that awaits every single person who has not yet trusted in Jesus for the forgiveness of sins. I mean, here, under the incredible, really inexpressible sobriety of this judgment of Genesis, it can almost be hard to believe, though we believe it 100%. When Jesus warned
of two future judgments that are yet to come into human history that he declared to be

0: far worse than God's judgment upon the earth by way of the flood. And Jesus warned, first of all, of a time of great judgment that will come on the earth during that seven-year period known as the tribulation period, where God pours his wrath out upon a world that has rejected his Son. And this pouring out of his wrath, this tribulation period will follow the rapture of the church. And when Jesus speaks about this, when he declares that this greater thing coming, and he declares it in the light of the flood, the sheer destruction of the flood, when Jesus said, Matthew 24, verse 21, in his Olivet Discourse, "For then there shall be great tribulation, such as has not been since the beginning of the world until this time, nor ever shall be." And that's saying a lot in light of the flood. The second great judgment that is yet to come in human history is the most fearsome of all, and it is the white throne judgment of Christ, when at the end of the age, the Bible teaches, every person who has spent their entire lives rejecting God's Son. Imagine a human being rejecting anything from God, much less his Son, much less a salvation that involved the death, burial, and the resurrection of his Son. But this judgment, this white throne judgment of Christ, where every person who has spent their entire life rejecting God's Son and God's offer of salvation that's found solely in trusting in Jesus for the forgiveness of sins, and that one day each and every one of those persons will stand before Jesus Christ himself and will have no excuse, will have no reason that they can speak to him as a justification for their rejection of him as their Savior and as their Lord, and standing before him in an unsaved condition, they will find themselves completely disqualified for heaven and having made themselves qualified only for hell, for eternal judgment. Now, thankfully, there is an ark available to deliver all of us, every single person in this world, from those two great judgments that are yet future in human history. There is an ark that's available to protect us and to deliver us.
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2: There is a war going on. It is a spiritual war. A war between truth and lies. Only one thing cuts through all lies and opinions. It is God's Word. It is God's Sword.
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4: Blows my mind how forgetful the young are.

But that's usually just irresponsible. But the old, responsible as they may be, we may be, we forget all kinds of things. Well, what do you do when you know that you have that weakness? Well, you do things to help yourself, right? You got to give yourself reminders. You got to write notes to yourself. You got to make lists. I have this conversation with Ben a lot because he's forgetful, especially forgetful of those things that are not important to him, as am I. If it's not important to me, that file gets dumped real quick. It's like I've got some kind of built-in mechanism that just like, it's not relevant, delete it. Delete, delete, delete. There's a lot of that that happens in my head. And I guess my own brain has come up with, there's essential and non-essential information. Perhaps you can relate. Consequently, like I tell Ben, make notes to yourself. What is a list? It's a note to your future self. It's a means to check things off and be able to sort of take inventory. Did I do that? Well, in light of that reality that we're all prone to forget, look at what God says through Moses. He said, you shall bind them, these commands. Bind them, verse 8, as a sign on your hand. So, I don't know. Remember, I don't know if anybody does anymore. People used to tie a string on a finger as a some kind of reminder. Of course, you know, you look at that and you go, oh, I'm supposed to remember something. The string won't tell you what it was. But bind them as a sign on your hand. They shall be as frontlets, or the LSB translates it, phylacteries between your eyes. Phylacteries became a tradition. Jews incorporated both of these things into a tradition where they make a little leather box and they put it on a leather strap and bind it on their hand and right up their arm, their left arm, where they could really feel their pulse. They would also tie it to their head. Tie it right here. And then the phylactery was what the Lord was indicting the Pharisees with in Matthew chapter 23. He said, you make broad your phylacteries, all the hems of your garments. Now, there was nothing wrong with the phylactery, nothing wrong with making them broad, big ones. He goes, you'll get a big, huge phylactery, tie it on your head and wear it while you're ripping off a widow. And it was the hypocrisy that he was reproving. Rebuking, not the phylactery. They had their traditions. And they would do that in prayer. Literally, they would actually literally do it. He said in verse 9, you shall write them on the doorposts of your house and on your gates. So they develop a tradition of this little box. They nail it on the doorpost and they call it the mezuzah. And it would remind them. It's in the box, the little copies of the Ten Commandments. And they would do this thing where they come to the door, kiss their hand and touch the mezuzah box, and then enter. Great tradition, as long as you're actually doing the commands, not just kissing them. No, it's possible to have a tradition where you honor something outwardly like that, but then not obey it. Look at verse 10. And it will be when Yahweh your God brings you into the land which he swore to your fathers, to Abraham, to Isaac, and to Jacob, to give you great and good cities which you did not build, and houses full of good things which you did not fill, and hewn cisterns which you did not dig, vineyards, and olive trees which you did not plant. And you'll eat and be satisfied, then beware, lest you forget Yahweh, who brought you from the land of Egypt out of the house of slavery. So you guys all can testify that we are in the most danger when everything's going good for us. That's when we're most prone to forget. We are most diligent when we're in trouble. Well, we are real spiritual when we're in trouble. Can anybody here in the center section relate? When we are in trouble, we are talking to God. The trouble passes, good times come again, and we forget. This is a reality about humans, and Yahweh the Creator knows this, therefore he says, when that happens, beware lest you forget the one who brought you from the land of Egypt, not of the house of slavery. Verse 13, Yahweh your God, you shall fear. And him you shall serve, by his name you shall swear. You shall not walk after other gods, any of the gods of the peoples who surround you. For Yahweh your God

is in the midst of you. Sorry, Yahweh your God, in the midst of you is a jealous God. Lest the anger of Yahweh your God be kindled against you and he destroy you from the face of the earth. Do you understand this dual reality, that it's not one or the other? The same text that calls us to love God supremely also tells us to fear him supremely. That we should reverence him. That truly revering, truly respecting the Creator is the beginning of wisdom. A review of American history, early American history, those great institutions like Harvard and Yale were established by Christians for the purpose of training ministers to impart wisdom, that the leaders would come from these places. They would know and fear God. Well, you know what happened to those institutions, surely. You've seen what happened to those institutions and many decades, many years ago. They abandoned fear of God. Fear of God is in our best interest. Reverence for God is like the wisest thing we can actually have. It's the beginning of wisdom. There's no such thing as wisdom. You can't buy it. Doesn't matter if you take the whole course. It doesn't matter if you pay the tuition. Doesn't matter if you get a full ride. You can't get wisdom in an institution of man. Wisdom only comes from God. To realize that there is a great Creator who created everything, who holds it all together, and we have business with him. That's the beginning of wisdom. If you don't have that, doesn't matter how much information you've collected, how much information you can actually retain, you don't have wisdom. You may have knowledge, but what good is it? The three things, according to the wisest man who ever lived, Solomon, and they are in order of priority, is wisdom first, understanding second, and knowledge comes in third to both of those. Wisdom, understanding, and knowledge. What will you do with knowledge if you don't have wisdom? You'll do something stupid with it, something foolish. So God calls the people, the covenant people, to fear him. And this fearing of God, this reverence, this respect for the Creator is in our best interest. We, the created, do ourselves a great service by revering the Creator, recognizing we have an obligation to him. So in verse 16, you shall not put Yahweh your God to the test as you tested him at Massah, citing their first occasion where they had no water and they demanded God, they accused God, they demanded him that he prove something. It's the very reason why Yahweh says, you shall not put Yahweh your God to the test. You know what's interesting is that the Son of God, second person of the Holy Trinity, comes to earth and Spirit of God at his baptism is seen descending dove-like and resting upon him, then leading him up out of the water, out into the Judean desert to be tested by the evil one. And three significant tests, each one appealing to the three levels of our being as humans, the spirit, the soul, and the body, but they came in reverse order, body, soul, and spirit. And two of the three responses from our king to the tempter came from this chapter, including that which we just read. Thou shalt not test or tempt the Lord thy God. This is a significant chapter, my friends. You shall not test him. Don't put him to the foolish test as you did at Massah. Verse 17, you should diligently keep the commandments of Yahweh your God, and his testimonies, and his statutes, which he has commanded you. You shall do what is right and good in the sight of Yahweh, that it may be well with you, and that you may go in and possess the good land which Yahweh swore to give to your fathers, by driving out all your enemies from before you, as Yahweh has spoken.
So please get that from this chapter, that fearing God, doing what is right, doing his commands, it's in our best interest. When we violate his commands, we are ripping ourselves off. Pick, I don't care what the command is, whether it's regard to, you know, ownership, to not coveting, to sexual practice, sexual sin, whatever it is, if we violate the command of God, we are ripping ourselves off. We are wronging us. You want to be blessed, do what God says. And so you understand the commands of God are in our best interest. They are for our good. He has not forbidden anything from to us that is for our, that is good for us. He's not forbidden any good thing from us. Sex belongs inside marriage. Take it outside of marriage. It'll burn you up. It'll destroy people. It ruins you. Becoming one with someone physically involves your soul. I don't care if you think that you're doing it in some safe way because you got a latex barrier. You are involving your soul. You're ripping yourself off. You become one, then you got to tear yourself and them from one another. It is an unhealthy and destructive thing. And the people who do this have less actual gratification and less pleasure than those who actually do what God commands and keep it in its proper context. It's in our best interest that God gives such commands as the Ten. Now look at verse 20, almost done. When your son asks you in time to come, saying, what are the testimonies and the statutes and the judgments mean, which Yahweh, our God, has commanded you? Then what? You shall say to your son. You will have an answer. It's not when your son asks you, you find him somebody who can answer that. Find him a good Sunday school. Find him a good Bible teaching church. It's not that. It's you who are obligated. You, Dad. Oh my goodness, I wish I could convey to you. I don't know, maybe some of you came up in a broken home, right? You didn't have a dad. Your mom was absent. Maybe you, like me, dreamed about it. I did. I dreamed about it. I dreamed of having June Lockhart. June Lockhart, Lassie, man, that kid, Jimmy. Was it Timmy? Whatever. He had it made. Like a little punk. I'd watch TV shows and go, man, oh, I wish I had a mom like that. Dad, somebody who was strong and brave and wise. I dreamed about that kind of thing. Really did. To me, I would see a mom and dad a little different. They both have something to offer. The mom was more like clean, warm bed sheets and a pillow and a comforting voice singing. Dad was more the builder of the fort and the guardian of this whole arrangement.

one other subject. Would anybody go, I'm not going to force my beliefs on him. I submit the person saying that has no beliefs. You don't have any. For if you truly believe, you're going to pass on what you believe to the people you say you love. You're going to say, no, I don't teach them. I don't want to teach them about thin ice or anything like that. Let them figure that out on their own. What's the matter with you? No, I'm not going to force my beliefs about physics upon them. I'm going to force my beliefs about mathematical, you know, realities or that there's order in the universe. I will let them figure it out on their own. How cruel of you. Now, you wouldn't do that if you've ever been burned by fire. If you ever got severely burned, you are really sensitive, and it's like top priority to everyone, to the toddler, go, hot. It's among the first things you're going to communicate, isn't it? Hot. There's a lot of hot. And you're going to get that word across to them, and they're going to go, hot. Little toddlers look at you and go, hot, hot. Because it matters. I submit you don't believe that there is a hell that is hot. If you would say, I'm not going to force my beliefs on my children. They don't force, but you tell. You seek to convince. You can't actually force beliefs on anybody, but you can tell. It is God, the Creator, Yahweh Himself, seeking to spare us all kinds of trouble, who gives us His commands. And our obligation is to teach our children when your son asks you. Did you know how Yahweh knows they're going to do that? Because He made us to ask. He made us to ask questions. And who will we look to? We're to look to our Father. When your son asks you in time to come, saying, what do the testimonies and the statutes and the judgments mean, which Yahweh, our God, has commanded you? Then you shall say to your son, we were slaves to Pharaoh in Egypt. Yahweh brought us up from Egypt with a strong hand. Moreover, Yahweh showed great and calamitous signs and wonders before our eyes in Egypt. Pharaoh and all his household, he brought us out from there in order to bring us in, to give us the land which he sworn to our fathers. You have to have that kind of answer. Your Egypt is your own life, your slavery to your vices. You'll have an answer for your son, man. You'll tell them, I was a slave to vice. And he, with his strong arm, he brought me out. He did miracles to set me free. He brought me out. You tell them, he brought you out that he might bring you in. He brought you out that he might bring you in. Out from your old life. Your Egypt was your years of unbelief and rebellion. Your Jordan, the border involving water that you crossed, is to be your baptism. The promised land, that's not heaven. The promised land is the victorious Christian life. The promised land is where we're supposed to live now. Do you guys get this? He brought you out that he might lead you in. He brought you out that he could bring you in. And that's got to be the answer you give to your son. He brought you out that he might bring us in. God has not called us to merely turn our back on vice, but he has called us to good works. He has called us to do. I continue to point out that dual reality in the New Testament. God brings about change in us. He does that. But he also calls us to put off and put on. Put off lying. Now speak the truth to one another. Let him that stole steal no more, but now let him labor, so he has something to give and share. Be not drunk with wine, but be filled with the Spirit. God brought us out that he might bring us in. There is a promised land. You should be living it. You should be making sure your children understand this life we live, this blessing that we know, this family that is intact. This is because he brought your dad out. You might bring him in to all of this. That your experience, my son,

0: my daughter might be very different from mine. That you might never know slavery. But you know life in the promised land. Oh, it's time to stop. And we got one more verse, as I recall. No, two more. So Yahweh commanded us to do all these statutes. That's your answer. Your answer. You and I. Father, grandfather, you and I are the ones who are to give the answer. They will ask, we will answer. No, they shouldn't be asking online. They shouldn't have to look online. They got you. You should be so readily available an answer, they know exactly where to go to. So Yahweh commanded us to do these statutes, to fear Yahweh, our God, for our good all our days, and for our survival, as it is today. It'll be righteousness for us, if we are careful to do all this commandment before Yahweh our God, just as he commanded us. Please, I'd ask you to let me do one thing before I dismiss us. I have a tendency to speak of my father's failure because it was relevant. But let me testify before you leave to how my dad served me. I was 9, 4th grade, early in the year, school year. He came to my school. That never happened. He'd never been in my school. He lived only towns away, but he lived a life that occasionally he'd come and visit us and occasionally bring us to his life, but he didn't provide for us. But he started to realize it. He was young. He was 34. He started to realize. I don't know how. I don't know what was going on. I know that his second attempted family had failed as well. He was a broken man. The day he came and picked me up from school, that one day, only day, the only time that he ever made a direct, purposeful effort to say something to me that mattered. And I got in the car and I didn't know what this was about or why he was there. He's my dad. I got in the car, I was glad to see him. And he started attempting his speech. He didn't have the vocabulary, ladies and gentlemen, he didn't know how to say what he needed to say. He didn't know how, but he knew he was coming to realize. It was like he just began to recognize the need for God. He was talking to me about God. He kept saying, God, we need to pray. He expressed his regret. He expressed a little bit of his remorse for how he had lived and a wish that I would not follow. He was just getting onto something. I didn't answer him. I just listened. I didn't know how to answer him. I didn't know how to respond. I was kind of way ahead of him, man. I'd already heard the gospel, put my faith in Christ, and followed the Lord in baptism a year before when I was 8. I was glad to hear what he was saying. Gave me hope. Gave me a lot of hope for him. But it profoundly affected the course of my whole life because he did that service to me. I don't know what was going on with him. I don't know what happened between him and God. I don't know if he ever had a chance to actually implement anything that he was saying to me that day. For he would die 6 months later. I'd never hear his voice again. It was the last time. It was like the only time that he went out of his way to impart something to me. And it was the last time I would ever see him or hear his voice. That added punctuation to his message. And though I had years of confusion that would follow, his words never left me. He served me. I am keenly aware of the weight of a father's words to his children. And I say to you as a friend, take advantage of that great weight and tell them the truth. And in order for you to do that, you got to know the truth. You got to study it. You got to read. You got to make it your business to know and stop being lazy. Stop subbing it out, farming it out, outsourcing what belongs to you. If you're convicted, please take action on this.
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for the glory of God and the encouragement of His people. This is Levi Gein Christ with Bob Hoekstra. Today we bring you a message centered around the fullness of the blessing of the gospel of Christ. And these are blessings available to all who are in Christ. Now, when I mention that title, perhaps your thoughts gravitated to your initial salvation and forgiveness of sin. That's certainly a big part of it, but the gospel is

0: greater than that. So let's see how to be blessed beyond measure today as we join Pastor Bob in Romans 15.
1: We have a tremendous subject from Scripture to consider. It's out of Romans chapter 15. Our study is about the fullness of the blessing of the gospel of Christ. The fullness of the blessing of the gospel of Christ. I wonder if you have a personal walk and ministry vision of coming to people and ministering to them in the fullness of the blessing of the gospel of Christ. Years ago, this verse captured my heart and attention. Wonderful words, every word full, the fullness of the blessing of the good news, the gospel of Christ. If we don't have a growing understanding of what that is, and a desire to grow in it ourselves, we will not be ministering it to other people, and it's what everyone desperately needs. We're born on this planet in Adam, in the emptiness of sin and death. The only thing that will meet that need is the fullness of the blessing of the gospel of Christ. This blessing, this fullness, is primarily the message we have to proclaim. But it's more than that. It's the message that we proclaim that is so embraced by us that it does become a very core of our mind and our heart. Therefore, it becomes the very resource by which we proclaim this fullness of the blessing of the gospel of Christ. If we don't have a growing understanding of that fullness and that blessing, we won't have a desire to come to people and minister to them in that way. Instead of ministering in the fullness of the blessing of the gospel of Christ, we'll be putting forth a message that diminishes who Christ is and all that He has done and all that He has provided for us. And not only that, what we do have accurate to share will not be shared by the resources of the fullness of the blessing of the gospel of Christ. For this verse speaks primarily of a message, but it also speaks of a means by which we get this message out. The verse, Romans 15:29, "But I know that when I come to you, I shall come in the fullness of the blessing of the gospel of Christ." This was a certain conviction, a deep conviction that the apostle Paul had. Uses quite a word, "I know." Not just, "I want to," or "this is a possibility," but "I know that when I come to you, I shall come in the fullness of the blessing of the gospel of Christ." That's the way to come to people, to minister to them. Whether it's a friend, a family member, someone at church, someone at work, someone on campus at college. This is the way to come to people. Oh, how we need to be a blessing one to another. Life on this planet, it's tough. This is a war zone. A war zone, things are not comfortable. They're difficult. They're challenging. Often heartbreaking. Intimidating. Fearful. You need protection and provision. And really, you need a valid purpose. And you need the Lord there with you. Well, though we forget it, the whole planet is a war zone. And certainly when nations collide with nations, or nations with groups and movements, and there are issues at stake, and there can often be right and wrong and righteousness and unrighteousness at stake, battles rage. But there's a way bigger battle than the ones you can see. And it's the spiritual warfare. It bombards all of our minds more than we would even admit. And we all kind of think, well, nobody's getting bombarded like me. Probably most of us are. Probably most of us are. Oh, how we need to be a blessing to one another. But you can't manufacture blessing. It has to come from God. And if we're going to bless anyone else, it has to be passed on from God through our heart and life as He has been developing us by His Spirit through His Word. We don't want to minister to people out of the inadequate resources of our own being. And we don't want to share a message that is consistently, persistently undermining the fullness of the blessing of the gospel of Christ. Let's think for a few minutes just about the blessings included in the gospel of Christ. We often think gospel, forgiveness. Good news, initial salvation. Absolutely correct connection, but one does not equal the other. One is greater than the other. The gospel is greater than merely the initial introduction to this great salvation that brings us forgiveness of sins through Christ and new birth into the family of God. I mean, that in itself, speaking of blessings, it is so easy to underestimate that blessing. We can get so hard and cold and jaded, you know, and forget that we were dead in trespasses and sins. But God, who's rich in mercy, He raised us up with Christ Jesus, now our Lord. What a blessing that is. But the good news of the gospel, it's the good news of who He is. Therefore, it's also good news about what He did. If He weren't who He is, all the things He declares to have done would either be impossible or non-consequential, but He is the Lord of glory. He is God the eternal Son. And the gospel is about Him. It's the gospel of Christ. It's not just principles and concepts and ideas, though it includes those, and they're the most high and holy ones in all of creation. But it's about a person. It's the gospel of Christ. The gospel is the good news of who He is, what He has done, what He provides for us in Himself, and what He can do in our lives day by day, and what He can do through our lives in touching others. The Lord has let me minister His Word nearly 40 years now, and I never have lost the marvel. In fact, at times it just keeps growing, the amazement that God would use folks like us, like me, like you, to declare such high and holy truths and bring the ultimate blessing that God has for people. It's astounding. We who deserved, I mean, it was a no-brainer case against us. What does Bob deserve? Hell forever. Next case. Ah, but there was justification available in the Lord Jesus Christ. And He had pity upon our condition, and He convicted our hearts, and He sent someone with the gospel message. Now we have these blessings, and we can actually be used of God. Early on when I started teaching back in the mid-1960s, it was almost like I'd hear a voice in my head every time I stepped up and opened the Bible, it kind of went like this. Who do you think you are standing to speak about God? And I'm telling you, early on, it almost silenced me because the enemy had me on that one as far as I could think it through quickly. It's like, yeah, who am I? I certainly don't deserve to be doing this. Well, it's not about what's deserved. It's about what God has freely, graciously granted and given. That's how life is developed.
0: None of us are deserving, but God graciously gives us what we need to live and grow. 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
3: Now, God promised this doom. You're going to get cooked like pieces of meat in that cauldron. But notice here in verse 7, God promised, but I shall bring you out of the midst of it. God promised that though the devastation

0: nation to come upon Jerusalem would be terrible, it would not be the last word. The story of Israel, the story of Jerusalem, would not end with the Babylonian conquest.
1: Today, Pastor David reminds you that even when God promises difficulty, it's never his final word. He told his people they would face severe suffering, like pieces of meat cooked in a cauldron. But right in the middle of that warning, he also declares, "I shall bring you out of the midst of it." The devastation would be real and painful, but it wouldn't be at the end of them. But God always makes a way for deliverance and restoration. Even in the darkest moments, his mercy and future plans remain in progress. Now here's Pastor David in Ezekiel chapter 12 as he begins his message. Glory departs as a new covenant is promised.
0: Ezekiel chapter 11 is a remarkable chapter which describes Ezekiel's vision of the glory of God departing from the temple in Jerusalem, even as a new covenant, a glorious new covenant, is promised to Israel and by extension to all the world. Now, Ezekiel chapters 8 through 11 are the record of one long vision. In the beginning of the vision, Ezekiel saw the glory of the Lord at the temple in Jerusalem. And by the end of the vision, here that we're going to see in chapter 11, that glory will depart. Ezekiel chapter 8 showed us the first part of the vision. In the spirit, Ezekiel was taken to the temple in Jerusalem. We need to remember that all throughout this vision. Ezekiel did not see these things with his material or physical eye. He saw them in a vision. But in the spirit, Ezekiel was taken to the temple in Jerusalem and saw things that showed the spiritual corruption of Judah, of Jerusalem, and of the priestly service of the temple. In chapter 9, we see God responding to the abominations of the temple by sending out angels to judge Jerusalem and Judah. Before the judgment, God sent a special angel to mark his faithful remnant so that they would be preserved in the judgment. Now, also in chapter 9, and moving on into chapter 10, in Ezekiel's vision, the glory of God began to move, so to speak, from its place among the cherubim in the most holy place to the threshold or the doorway of the temple. The idea in chapter 9 is that the glory of God was getting ready to leave the temple building. And in chapter 10, the glory of God moved to the very gate of the temple compound. That's where we pick it up here in Ezekiel chapter 11. Let me read to you the first four verses of that chapter. "Then the Spirit lifted me up and brought me to the east gate of the Lord's house, which faces eastward. And there at the door of the gates were 25 men, among whom I saw Jazaniah, the son of Azur, and Palatiel, the son of Benaiah, princes of the people. And he said to me, 'Son of man, these are the men who devise iniquity and give wicked counsel in this city, who say, the time is not near to build houses. This city is the cauldron, and we are the meat. Therefore prophesy against them. Prophesy, O son of man.'" So again, when Ezekiel says in verse 1 that the Spirit lifted him up, this is the continuation of Ezekiel's vision that began back in chapter 8. He physically remained in Babylon, but God gave him a vision of the spiritual corruption of Jerusalem and God's response to that spiritual corruption, both the judgment that God would bring and the departing of God's glory from the temple and the city. The last mention of the east gate in Ezekiel's vision described the visible representation of God's glory, how it hovered there on its way out of the Holy of Holies. That's why when he says there in verse 1 that he came to the east gate of the Lord's house, that this was a marking point, a pathway for the glory of God as it was leaving the temple building and then the temple compound and then the temple area of Jerusalem itself. We also see in verse 1 that it says that there at the door of the gate were 25 men. Now, a group of this number of men is previously mentioned in Ezekiel chapter 8, verse 16. And these were the men who stood with their backs to the temple, and they worshiped the sun as they faced the east gate. Now, Ezekiel saw the two men, Jazaniah and Palatiah, among them. The name Jazaniah here mentioned seems to be different than the one that was previously mentioned in Ezekiel chapter 8, verses 9 through 11. This one has a different father listed. In any regard, these two men were among the 25 men who were there. And the Lord told Ezekiel specifically here in verse 2, "These are the men who devise iniquity and give wicked counsel in this city." You see, God meant this of the entire group of the 25 men, even though Jazaniah and Pelatiah were notable among the group. These were the wicked leaders of a wicked city. And what was their message? Their message was, the time is not near to build houses. This city is the cauldron and we are the meat. Now, this otherwise obscure and perhaps confusing statement seems to be the content of their wicked counsel. And I'll admit, the phrasing here is obscure and probably refers to figures of speech that were well known in Ezekiel's day, but they're kind of mysterious to us. The sense here seems to be that they were defiantly confident that they would be safe in Jerusalem, despite what prophets such as Jeremiah and Ezekiel had told them. Jeremiah was one of the prophets of the Lord who, in the face of many false prophets, told them that doom and judgment was coming upon Jerusalem and Judah. And it seems that these were among the prophets who said, "No, God will deliver us." Now, it seems better to regard this statement in verse 3, "The time is not near to build houses," as a question, not as a statement. In other words, it's probably asked in this sense, "Isn't it time to build houses?" You see, what this becomes is a statement of confidence that Jerusalem would be safe and delivered from the Babylonian threat. Just as pieces of meat are safe in a covered cauldron, so they claim to be safe. John Taylor says of this, "This sentiment expresses confidence that all will be well. If building houses is taken as a symbol of peaceful activity, it advocates a policy of ignoring the threat of a further Babylonian invasion." And that seems to be the sense of what these false prophets said. Their basic message was this, "We're going to be okay." And that's why they give this phrase, "Build houses." Is it not time to build houses? Yes, build them. It's a rhetorical question. And then in verse 3, "The city is the cauldron, we are the meat." Warren Wiersbe says of that curious phrase, he says, "The innuendo in this metaphor was that the people in Jerusalem were choice cuts of meat, while the exiles in Babylon were just the scraps and rejected pieces." Again, this is just a idea of confidence. You know, God's going to deliver us here in Jerusalem, where the message of God's true prophets, notably Jeremiah and Ezekiel, was, "No, judgment is coming and you need to prepare for it." Now, it's going to continue on here, verses 5 and 6. "Then the Spirit of the Lord fell on me and said to me, 'Speak. Thus says the Lord, this you have said, O house of Israel, for I know the things that come into your mind. You have multiplied your slain in the city, and you have filled its streets with the slain.'" It's fascinating that here God reminds his people that he knows not only the actions, but also the thinking of the leaders and the people in Jerusalem. It's a heavy phrase there in verse 5. "For I know the things that come into your mind." Now, God knew their thinking, but he did also know their actions. That's why he says there in verse 6, "You have multiplied your slain in this city." God reminded the leaders and the people of their responsibility in the great judgment that was to come upon them. God's judgment was the response to their persistent, deep rebellion, manifested in such things as murder in the streets. "You multiplied your slain in the city." And then continuing on here, starting at verse 7 and continuing to verse 10, the Lord says, "Therefore, thus says the Lord God, your slain, whom you have laid in its midst, they are the meat, and this city is the cauldron. But I shall bring you out of the midst of it. You have feared the sword, and I will bring a sword upon you, says the Lord God. and I will bring you out of its midst and deliver you into the hands of strangers and execute judgments on you. You shall fall by the sword. I will judge you at the

border of Israel, then you shall know that I am the Lord. Ezekiel turned their defiant claim of confidence in verse 3 about the cauldron and the meat, and he turned that defiant claim into a prediction of doom. He said, they are the meat, and the city is the cauldron. They wouldn't be protected in this cauldron that they brought up as an image. No, they would be cooked, and then they would be devoured. John Trapp says of Ezekiel's turning this metaphor back on them, he says, thus their own words spoken in mockery are wittily retorted upon them and driven back again down their throats, as it were. Now, God promised this doom, you're going to get cooked like pieces of meat in that cauldron. But notice here in verse 7, God promised, but I shall bring you out of the midst of it. God promised that though the devastation to come upon Jerusalem would be terrible, it would not be the last word. The story of Israel, the story of Jerusalem, would not end with the Babylonian conquest. No, God says here in verse 9, I will bring you out of its midst and deliver you into the hands of strangers. Not everyone would perish in Jerusalem. God would send many into exile. And when Jerusalem was destroyed, the judgments upon them would not end. God would continue to deal with his people at the border of Israel. That's the phrase used in verse 10, and beyond. Let's continue on here, starting at verses 11 and 12. God says, this city shall not be your cauldron, nor shall you be the meat in its midst. I will judge you at the border of Israel, and you shall know that I am the Lord, for you have not walked in my statutes, nor executed my judgments, but have done according to the customs of the Gentiles, which are all around you. Again, through Ezekiel, God is quoting their defiant claim back to them once again about them sort of being protected as precious pieces of meat in a cauldron. God says this, verse 11, this city shall not be your cauldron, nor shall you be the meat in its midst. Jerusalem would be no protection for them at all. And at the end result of this, God says, verse 12, and you shall know that I am the Lord. God's dealing with his people, both during and after the fall of Jerusalem, would be another way that he revealed himself to his people. He would not give up on them, either ending his discipline or his promises. Instead, as verse 12 says, you have done according to the customs of the Gentiles which are around you. You see, since Israel imitated the idolatry and the wickedness of the surrounding pagan nations, it was appropriate for God to exile them among those nations. So here's the scene. In this whole vision here, chapters 8 through 11, God revealed to Ezekiel the great corruption there in the city. God indicated his judgments there in chapter 9. In verse 10, the glory begins to depart. And here, as we've been reading the first 12 verses of Ezekiel chapter 11, it's as if the glory is sort of hovering, ready to depart. And yet God is warning them once again, rebuking their arrogance and telling them the judgment's coming. Now, beginning at verse 13, we come into a section where God is going to promise renewal. And I find this fascinating, friends. Even as in Ezekiel's vision, the glory will depart from the temple, even as the glory will depart, God promises renewal and restoration to his people. All right, verse 13. Now it happened while I was praying that Pelatiah, the son of Benaniah, died. Then I fell on my face and cried with a loud voice and said, ah, Lord God, will you make a complete end of the remnant of Israel? Kind of shocking here in verse 13. A notable man, Pelatiah, the son of Benaniah, died. In Ezekiel's vision, he saw one of the leaders of Jerusalem mentioned earlier in this chapter die. No doubt under the promised judgments of God. So Ezekiel's having this vision. And again, I want to remind you, he's seeing this with as in a vision. He's seeing it spiritually. He's not seeing it with

shocked Ezekiel in the vision. And so in the vision, Ezekiel responds to God asking in verse 13, will you make a complete end of the remnant of Israel? Lord, are you going to wipe them all out? Here, I give this vision warning of judgment and a man drops down dead. Are you going to do this to all of Israel? Ezekiel asked God the same question that he asked earlier in the vision. It's in chapter 9, verse 8. And just sort of being stunned by the depth and the breadth of God's judgments, he wondered if any would remain. Now comes the word of the Lord to Ezekiel's question. Lord, is this going to be the fate of everybody in Israel? Verses 14, 15, and 16. Again, the word of the Lord came to me saying, son of man, your brethren, your relatives, your countrymen, and all the house of Israel in its entirety, of those about whom the inhabitants of Israel have said, get far away from the Lord. This land has been given to us as a possession. Therefore say, thus says the Lord God, although I have cast them far off among the Gentiles, and although I have scattered them among the countries, yet I shall be a little sanctuary for them in the countries where they have gone. Now, did you notice what the Lord says about those people who were against him, who were against his purposes and his will there in the land? This is what they said. And the Lord reports this in verse 15. They were telling others, get far away from the Lord, for this land has been given to us as a possession. This seems to be the cry of those who ignored the warning of Jeremiah and Ezekiel, telling those who believed that Jerusalem would be conquered to leave because they would possess the land. Oh, you think that God's going to judge us? You think judgment is on the way, that God won't rescue us? Then get out of here. Get far away from the Lord, because the land has been given to us. And God says, listen, even though I have cast them far off among the Gentiles, that's an interesting phrase there in verse 16. Now we know from Jeremiah, specifically Jeremiah chapter 24, verses 1 through 7, that the Jews who remained in Jerusalem and who had not yet been carried off into exile considered themselves to be superior to those who had already taken. In other words, that group of Jewish people who were still in Judah, still in Jerusalem, because the final third wave of the invasion for the Babylonians had not yet come, they thought, well, we're more right with God than those who have already been taken away in exile. But here, God spoke well of those who were already exiled, saying that he had cast them far off. He had not forsaken them. And this is what he continues on with in verse 16. He says, yet I shall be a little sanctuary for them in the countries where they have gone. God promised to sustain his people in exile. One of the reasons the leaders and the people clung to the hope of possessing the land, even in opposition to God, was because they could not understand that God could be with them in exile. They thought that opposing God was their best chance for survival as a people, but the opposite was true. They thought that if they went away under the judgment of God into exile among the nations, that they would just perish, they'd be destroyed. And God says, no. Again, let me read to you that phrase from verse 16. Yet I shall be a little sanctuary for them in the countries where they've gone. Now, according to Charles Feinberg, the sense of little in that interesting phrase, I shall be a little sanctuary for them, the sense of little is not small, but of short season. Feinberg says this. It is not a little sanctuary, which could never be true of God, but for a little while. In other words, for this relatively short time of exile, I will be their sanctuary, even in the lands to which they have been exiled. The tone of Ezekiel's recorded prophecies up to this point in the book have been dark, filled with judgment. There have been few examples of hope and light, but here is one. God promised, and friends, I want to remind you, he promised this with the same faith.

faithfulness as his promises of judgment. God promised that he would care for and sustain his people even in exile. The Babylonian conquest would not be the end of Israel, as it was for several other nations and peoples. Daniel Block said this: "This statement is without parallel in the Old Testament.

0: The sanctuary was normally conceived of as a cult site or a building rendered sacred by the presence of the deity. Here, Yahweh promises to be for the exiles what the temple has heretofore been for them in Jerusalem. I will be a little sanctuary for them, a sanctuary for a short time until they come back into the land. Now, friends, I want you to consider this and how this applies to the Jewish people in Israel today. If God could promise in Ezekiel's day, your scattering among the nations does not mean you will be destroyed, but I will preserve you. I will be a sanctuary for you, even in your exile. If God could do that for the people of Israel in the days of Ezekiel, in the days of the Babylonian captivity, he could do the same thing for them after the destruction of Jerusalem in AD 70. When they were scattered among the nations, not just in AD 70, but in the decades beyond, when they were thoroughly conquered and displaced from what we would call the promised land, from the land of Israel, even though it was a Roman occupation at that time, their scattering among the nations did not mean that God had destroyed them, did not mean that God would not be a sanctuary for them, and did not mean that God had no purpose for them in his unfolding plan of the ages. Future still. What a remarkable principle is revealed to us here in Ezekiel chapter 11. But let's continue. Starting at verse 17, here it gets even more glorious. From verse 17 to verse 21 is God's promise to restore Israel to the land and renew them spiritually. Here we go, starting at verse 17. Therefore say, thus says the Lord God, I will gather you from the peoples, assemble you from the countries where you have been scattered, and I will give you the land of Israel. And they will go there, and they will take away all its detestable things and all its abominations from there. Then I will give them one heart, and I will put a new spirit within them. And I will take the stony heart out of their flesh, and I will give them a heart of flesh that they may walk in my statutes and keep my judgments and do them. For they shall be my people, and I will be their God. But as for those whose hearts follow the desire for their detestable things and their abominations, I will recompense their deeds on their own heads, says the Lord God.
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0: Welcome to The Word Made Plain with Senior Pastor Tony Clark of Calvary Chapel Newport News in Virginia. Currently, Pastor Tony is teaching a study in the book of 1 Peter. 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
1: Look at verses 12 through 19. Beloved, it says, do not think it strange concerning the fiery trial, which is to try you as though some strange thing has happened to you. But rejoice to the extent that you partake of Christ's suffering, that when his glory is revealed, you may also be glad with exceeding joy. If you are a reproach for the name of Christ, blessed are you, for the spirit of glory and of God rests upon you. On their part, he is blasphemed, but on your part, he is glorified. But let none of you suffer as a murderer, a thief, an evildoer, or a busybody in other people's matters. Yet if anyone suffers as a Christian, let him not be ashamed, but let him glorify God in this matter. For the time has come for judgment to begin at the house of God. And if it begins with us first, what will the end be to those who do not obey the gospel? Now, if the righteous one is scarcely saved, where will the ungodly and sinner appear? Therefore, let those who suffer according to the will

God commit their souls to him in doing good as to a faithful creator. Now, according to verse 12, this is what we say when we go through tough times. We say, you know, why is this happening to me? The Bible says, don't think it's strange concerning the fiery trial, which is to try us as though some strange thing has happened unto us. Why is this happening to me? I was saying that myself. Why is this happening to me? It's not fair. Why me? The real question is, why not? Why not you? Why not me? If these five things we just finished talking about are produced in us when we go through suffering, then why not? Why not us? If it will loosen the grip of sin in our lives, if it put us in good company, if it will keep us focused on eternity, if all these things are happening when we go through something, then why not us? Why not us? Peter tells us in verses 13 and 14, when we go through fiery trials, it will produce a rejoicing or a happiness in our lives. And in verse 14, he says, if we suffer because we are a Christian, God's glory will rest upon us. In other words, the very presence of God will rest upon our lives. Peter tells us if we are suffering because we have done something wrong, don't say, you know, oh, I'm being persecuted for the Lord's sake. No. Oh, you're being persecuted because you did something wrong. You're a murderer or a thief. You stole something. They caught you. God makes sure you get caught. And you got caught and you suffer for it. Don't say, well, it was because I was a Christian. No. You suffer because you did something wrong. It's clear. So then in verse 16, he says, if we suffer for being a Christian, don't be ashamed. Now, this is the only time the word Christian is used in the epistles. The epistle are the letters in the New Testament. This is the only time. The word Christian is only mentioned three times in the New Testament. Two times in the book of Acts, Acts 11:26 and Acts 26:28. And then here in this particular verse. Now, at first, the word Christian was a derogatory term. It was a term they used to mock the believers. Oh, you Christian. You little Jesus, man. And that's how they used it. It was a derogatory term at the time. But here, Peter is using it in a positive sense. So it took the apostles to take that word that was used negatively and now use it in a positive sense. Now, when Peter says in verse 17, for the time has come for judgment to begin at the house of God. Now, this is not the judgment from God. Because he is not judging the church. The Lord is not judging the church. Any judgment we deserve was placed on Jesus at the cross. This is the judgment of hardship, trials, and difficulties that the believers were experiencing under Caesar Nero. See, people fail to realize Satan hates the church. And he has waged war against the church. Those in verse 17... You see that? It says, for the time has come for judgment to begin at the house of God. And if it begins with us first, what will be the end of those who do not obey the gospel? Those in verse 17 are the ones Satan will use to give God's people a hard time. Satan hates the church. He hates us. You know, the church is made up of people, us. And the way he wages war against us, to give us a hard time, to try to wipe us out, to try to do us in. He uses people. He uses people. Just like God uses people to encourage, to bless, to teach us, to warn us, to build us up in our faith. Satan uses people to tear us down, to come at us, to make laws against us and all kind of stuff. That's that's in verse 17. And God will deal with these people. You know, there's a verse that I just love that's tucked away in 2 Thessalonians chapter 1. It says in verse 6 and 7, it says, in flaming fire, taking vengeance on those who do not know God and all that sort of stuff, and those who do not obey the gospel. And then it says, you know, I love this. It is a righteous thing with God to repay with tribulation those who trouble you. I love that verse. Whenever I read it, I'm like, yeah, I like that. It says, it is a righteous thing with God to repay with tribulation those who give me your hard time. Hey, those who give me your hard time because you're a Christian,
Oh, look, holy roller over there. Yeah. God's going to repay with tribulation those who trouble you, those who give him your hard time, those who seek him to do you in. I know they're the best one out there on the job, but you know what? They're that Christian. I wouldn't want to promote them. Look at that Christian. Man, they get up there and try to talk that Christian stuff. Let's skip over them. God's going to get them. It's a righteous thing with God to repay with tribulation those who trouble you, those who give you a hard time. I love that verse. That's why the Bible says, vengeance is mine, I will repay, saith the Lord, Romans 12:19. Because the Lord will repay with tribulation those who are troubling us, those who are giving us a hard time, because we belong to him. He says he's going to get them. I love that. I just love that about God. Now, but what blows me away, this is what blows me away. You got to be able to wrap your mind around this. This is what blows me away. Verse 19, where Peter calls God a faithful creator. You see that in verse 19? Why does that blow me away? Because out of all the things he could have called God, all the terms he could have used to describe God, why did he use creator? Now, keep in mind, we're talking about suffering. We're talking about difficulties. We're talking about hard times. We're talking about hardships. Why did he use, why couldn't he have used the loving God or the faithful God? But he used creator in this sense. Now, why did he use this word in regards to suffering? Is Peter implying that God is the creator of suffering in our lives? Now, I know instantly we're saying, that's not fair. Well, verse 19 says, commit our souls to him in doing good. In other words, God allows these difficult things in our lives because he loves us and he means us good. So he may not be the agent of suffering. He may not be the agent of suffering, but he might have created the circumstances by which that suffering will come into our lives. And I'm blown away at that, because then it reminds me of what Paul said in Romans 8:28. All things work together for good to them who love God, to them who are the called according to his purpose. All mean everything and excludes nothing. It means the good as well as the bad. And I look at the things that I've gone through, things you've gone through, and I'm like, Lord, there is some good that you said is going to come out of this. I definitely don't see it now. But you said some good is going to come out of this. See, God means us good. And if suffering will bring out all these things in our life, these five things we looked at, and God is called the faithful creator, he created the surroundings by which this suffering will find its way in our lives, because God sees something about us that need to be dealt with. Maybe we're starting to dabble back into some old things he brought us out of. And if the first thing we talked about, sin, suffering loosens the grip of sin in our lives, so God will create the circumstances by which we will suffer if we have been involved in some things he took out of our lives. He created the circumstances to bring suffering to loosen our grip upon that thing. If suffering does that, then we have to look at God being the faithful creator. Just think about it. If suffering causes us to focus on eternity, then God, being the faithful creator, will create the circumstances by which we will have our focus on eternal things, because maybe as life has gone on, now we're focused on things on the earth. We've taken our eyes off the Lord and put it on other things and other people and other situations. So God, being the faithful creator, creates circumstances by which suffering will find its way in our lives to cause us to say, whoa, okay, I'm back. That is what blew me away.
God, Peter used faithful creator in the context of us suffering. I thought that was fascinating that he would do that. And I believe God does create those circumstances by which that suffering will find its way in our lives because he sees something about us that we're doing, we're getting involved in, or getting back involved in. And he said, oh, no, no, no, I know where that's going. He said, I know where I can see down the line because he's God. I can see down the line. I can see the destruction that will happen in their lives. So let me create some circumstances that suffering will find its way in their lives. So they don't be involved in this down here that I see. And I'm like, wow, that's heavy. That's what blew me away about verse 19. Call God the faithful, faithful creator. Now, in chapter 5, look what he says there in the first 5 verses. The elders who are among you, I exhort, I who am a fellow elder and a witness of the suffering of Christ, and also a partaker of the glory that will be revealed, shepherd the flock of God, which is among you, serving as overseers, not by compulsion, but willingly, not for dishonest gain, but eagerly, nor being lords over those entrusted to you, but being examples to the flock. And when the chief shepherd appears, you will receive the crown of glory that does not fade away. Likewise, you younger people, submit yourselves to your elders. Yes, all of you be submissive to one another and be clothed with humility, for God resists the proud, but he gives grace to the humble. Now, Peter knew that judgment was going to begin with the house of God. You remember he wrote this epistle on the eve of the persecution that broke out against the church, against the Christians by Caesar Nero. And so he knew that judgment was going to begin at the house of God. So he knew that the church had to be in order. So he deals with the leadership of the church. In verse 1, he says, the elders who are among you, I exhort. Now, the word elder, bishop, and pastor are used interchangeably in the New Testament. Now, the word elder is used to describe the man. Elder, presbyteros, is where we get Presbyterian from, but it means elder. It's used to describe the man. It means that he has some history with God. It doesn't always mean he has to be old guy with gray in his hair and all that sort of stuff. No, it just means he has some history with God. It's what it's so elder describes the man. It describes the man. It means that he's not a new believer. A pastor should not be a new believer. The only time we saw that a pastor could be a new believer was with Titus. In the book of Titus, Paul left Titus to establish elders and pastors in the churches in the area on the island of Crete. And he left out the qualification, let him not be a new believer. You know why? Because all of them were new believers. So if you exalt one, if one knew John 3:16 and Jesus wept and other ones didn't know anything, well, okay, he the pastor now. You know, it was no big deal, you know, to place a new believer because they were all growing together. But you cannot place a new believer in the church of Ephesus where Timothy was the pastor, because they were more mature believers. So he had to put that qualification there. Let him not be a new believer. So elder speaks of the man. He has some history with God. He's not a new believer. Bishop, episcopos, where we get Episcopalian from, describe his function. It means, the word means an overseer. His function, he oversees the church or oversees churches, so to speak. Pastor describes what he does. He nurtures and feeds and protects the flock of God. And all's used to describe the same individual. Now, notice how in verse 1, Peter calls himself a fellow elder. Not the Pope. Fellow elder. I am one of you, not above you. I don't have a ring for you to kiss. No, I'm a fellow elder. Then he said in verse 2, shepherd or feed the flock of God. Yes, suffering is coming, but don't neglect your responsibility to feed the flock, is what Peter is telling these fellow elders. And this is true for us. The best thing to do when you're going through tough times and suffering is to feed on the word of God.
I'm so thankful to see those who are going through tough times. You still see them at church feeding and feasting upon the word of God. They spend the time in the word at home and all that sort of stuff. It will equip us. The word of God will equip us for the battle Satan is raging against us. When Satan came to Jesus in Matthew 4 and Luke 4, he defeated him with the word of God. And each time he said, it is written, it is written. You know, he quoted Deuteronomy 6:13, Deuteronomy 6:10, Deuteronomy 8:3. If you notice, that's Deuteronomy's chapters 6 through 8. I suggest to you that is the portion of scripture Jesus was meditating on. And that was the very thing that was needed to defeat Satan that day. This is why I always suggest and tell you, get in the word of God in the morning time before you go to work so God can give you the equipment needed to deal with Satan on the job or throughout the day or whatever you're doing. There is something to the morning time. Why is it that you feel that you're not a morning person? It's funny. You can be a morning person for work. You can get up at zero dark 30. But then when it's time, well, won't you spend some time in the Word? Oh, I'm not a morning person. What? There's something about the morning. It says in Mark 1:35, speaking of Jesus, now early in the morning, having arisen a long while before daylight, he went out and departed to a solitary place, and there he prayed. David said in Psalm 5, O Lord, in the morning do I direct my prayer unto thee, do I look up. The children of Israel were to collect the manna when? In the morning. It's something about the morning time. You have to become a morning person to get into the word. I told you, it's a simple solution. It's very simple. It's very simple. You want to get up early? Gotta go to bed early. It's not a difficult thing. It's not difficult. You want to get up early, you got to go to bed early. You can't be up watching all the movies and all that stuff late at night. You can't do that and expect to get up early in the morning. You can't. It won't happen. So there's something about that morning time. So as you're going through tough times, being in the Word is key. Peter tells the leaders to feed the flock willingly, not because you are forced into it. And then he says, don't do it for dishonest gain, or please don't do it, feed the flock for the money. Oh, my word. It says, don't do it for the money. But though we can turn on our television sets and we can hear them talk about the money, but they get away with it because people are ignorant of this. And they say, yeah, okay, all right. You just send your seed faith mess and you'll get it back. Well, how about you doing that yourself? How about you sowing into your own ministry? How about that? That's just a thought, you know. But because people are ignorant of the word, they get away with it. Amos, the prophet Amos, says something amazing in Amos 8:11. He said that there was going to be a famine in the last days, not a food or drink, but a famine for the word of God. And we're living in those days, a famine. There's an illiteracy. Not only is there an illiteracy scholastically, there's an illiteracy biblically. It goes hand in hand. My wife was telling me she heard something just yesterday. She was saying that they said that this year, this graduating class, I'm paraphrasing, would be, well, let me put it in terms that I could understand it. You know, it was a lot of fumble jumble, but in terms that I can understand it, this generation, this year's class would be the dumbest in the history of mankind. I'm just telling what they said on TV. It is. It said that, you know, because I remember talking to my parents one time and they were talking about the SAT tests and stuff that they took back in their day. Did you know they had to change that? It was just too hard for later generations. And so they had to dumb it down for, you know, these are terms I can understand. They had to make it
less academic.

0: So because the scores were so low. And it's a shame. It's saying they said that this generation is the less educated generation in the history of America. And I was just like, are you serious? It's like, wow, that's heavy. That's heavy. That's heavy to me. But there's also a just an illiteracy with the comes to the word of God. And, you know, I can hear different things and I'm like, and people are, I turn on TV and I said, people are listening to this? Yeah. And I said, yeah, they are, because they have an auditorium that's about 5 or 6 times large as this. And I said, I guess they are. I'm like, oh, wow. What's going on? But this is what's doing. Don't do it for the money. Peter said, don't do it for dishonest gain. Don't be in it for the Benjamins. Don't do it. You know, let this be a word for all of us who are serving, because he told them to do it willingly. He says, don't be forced into it. If you feel forced in whatever area you're serving, then stop. Please. If you feel it's a drag, that serving the Lord, wherever area you're serving in, is now has become a drag, a ball and chain, then stop. If it's not, if you can't serve eagerly, you notice how Peter tells them in verse 2, he says that we should serve eagerly. If you're not eager about serving the Lord in whatever area you're serving in, then stop. Find somewhere you are excited about. It shouldn't be a drag. It shouldn't be a ball and chain. Yes, we get tired in the work, but never of the work. I get tired of, you know, in the work of the ministry, but never of it. I'm chomping at the bit. You just don't know. I wish I could have really cloned myself and been in New York and been here. I wish I could have, because I wanted to be here. I was chomping at the bit. What's going on there? Oh, it's second service now. Third service just started. And I'm just like, you know, what's going on? What happened? I want to be there. What new people came? What visitors I missed? And I'm just like. So he says we ought to do it eagerly. Serve the Lord eagerly. Why? Because verse 4 says Jesus is coming back. That's why we ought to do it eagerly. Peter calls Jesus the chief shepherd, meaning that all under shepherds will one day give an account to the chief shepherd. This goes for all of us who are shepherds in our homes. Shepherds in small groups, shepherds to our children, shepherds to the teens. We will one day give an account to the chief shepherd. Now, verse 5 is a fascinating verse. Peter tells us that we need to walk in humility, whether it is to the pastor over us, the parent over us, the boss over us, no matter if they are being the right person or not. We are called to be the right person, to walk in humility. Peter tells us at the end of verse 5, be clothed with humility. You know what this verse means? You know, it carries the connotation of putting on the clothes of a slave. And the true test to see if we have on the clothes of a slave is this. How do we react when people treat us like a slave?
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3: 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In Romans chapter 5, verse 20, the Bible says, where sin abounds, grace does much more abound.
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2: 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Ephesians is a letter that the Apostle Paul wrote from prison to the church in Ephesus, showing every believer who they really are in Christ. And right from the start, Paul reminds us that we are a blessed people. You see, God has already given us riches in Christ that no one can ever take away. Ephesus may have been known for their achievements and wealth, but they were a pagan city filled with violence and immorality, and a place where everything you have can be gone in an instant. So today, Pastor Jack teaches us that if you're a believer, the very life that you're living comes from the will and blessing of God. Even in the hard seasons, He's doing something so deep, it can have a great impact on eternity for us and for those around us. Before we get into the message, I had a chance to sit down with Pastor Jack and talk about it with him. So let's get into that.
5: Pastor Jack, what made you decide, okay, let's get into the book of Ephesians. We're going to do this one verse at a time. God's already given us everything we need in Christ, right?
3: Yeah, but how did you know that? From the book of Ephesians.
5: Exactly. So what can we look forward to in the next few weeks?
3: When you look at the New Testament, there's some special treaties that God put on the heart of the Apostle Paul. Probably the most famous is the book of Romans.
5: Yeah.
3: I happen to believe, for certain reasons, why I think God gave Paul the book of Hebrews, though it doesn't mention his name. Those are two of the high watermark of Christian theology. And Ephesians is right there. Ephesians is a message to the church at Ephesus, Turkey today, Asia Minor, biblical times. Today it's Turkey. Ephesus is still there today. We've been there several times. Those people, when they heard the gospel, they believed. And so Paul writes to them on their salvation, their security that's in Christ, the deity of Christ, how they can conduct themselves as believers. Key doctrines of eternal security granted by the Spirit of God in our lives, but also how to be a husband and a wife, how to be a family. And then, of course, the remarkable, maybe its most famous theme in Ephesians chapter 6, and that is the Christian complete armor, the armament of the believer. It's a compact book, but it is filled with deep theological realities that, frankly, only Paul the Apostle can deliver the way that he does. And we want to listen to what he's saying to the church at Ephesus, because at that time of his writing, the church was on fire and amazing.
5: Yeah.
3: Fast forward several decades, down the road and we weep over the church at Ephesus, because there's one more letter that's going to be written to it, and that's Jesus's letter in the book of Revelation to the church at Ephesus. And he says they're fantastic. They got a big, big ministry. They got all this stuff going on. You guys look spectacular. But there's a real big problem that only I can see. And that is, you've left your first love. And so you've been a stellar church, but you've been doing all of these things based upon effort without me. And you need to get back to your first love. We need to pay close attention to that. And we will bring that up out of the book of Revelation, of how the church at Ephesus is a message to us today. We need to get our hearts back to our first love.
5: I'd forgotten that Revelation was written to the Ephesus, the folks in Ephesus. I'd forgot that. Yeah. Ah. Then let's jump into it. A new series in Ephesians, Blessed of God, Part 1.
6: This city of Ephesus in Asia Minor, it is today modern-day Turkey. It is a thriving area, over 300,000 people in population, just the epicenter of education and of so many things. But unfortunately, Ephesus was a city that was probably just as corrupt, or maybe close to being as corrupt as the city of Corinth. And if you're taking notes, I encourage you to do so regarding this entire study as we go through this book. Ephesus was a place of incredible achievements. They boasted there a library that was greater than the libraries of Rome. And it was the city where Diana was worshipped, the chief goddess of the ancient world. And her temple that was built there, we hit that in Acts chapter 18 and 19. The temple of Diana was one of the seven wonders of the world. The theater that was dedicated to her sat 25,000 people. You can visit that

area today. And they tell us that the acoustics of that place, you could speak, and you can still very easily be heard. It's so well engineered and so well designed there at the Temple of Diana in that area. The worship of Diana in the city of Ephesus was grotesque worship. It was sexual worship. She had temple prostitutes in her worship. She was a statue that was a very bizarre and sensual type statue. And people who were converted to her type of worship would literally at times perform their worshipful acts at the feet of the statue of Diana. And I don't need to elaborate any longer or any more. Your imagination, if let loose, would fulfill the debauchery and the evil that took place at Ephesus. Unbelievable place. And just filled with such terrible things. Filled with violence. It was one of the most violent cities in all of the known world at that time. It was also one of the most wealthiest. They were engaged in not only extramarital heterosexual acts, but homosexual acts, bestiality acts were practiced there, and it was a very terrible place. And then Ephesus itself was a type of a city that God seemed to designate for us to receive this epistle about, because it is an epistle that is written in what they call a cyclical form, or it would make its cycles. This letter made its circuit through all of the churches in the area of Asia Minor. And instead of God sending Paul or having Paul write to some other city, it's this book where these truths that we're going to get into in this incredible book will be brought out. And wouldn't you know it, it's a city of absolute incredible evil. And as I looked at this, I began to be comforted in thinking, hey man, we live in a place a lot like the city of Ephesus. And so Paul, the apostle, writing to this incredible city. And I'm glad, because that's where Christianity goes. If you notice the ministry technique of Paul the apostle, he'll go to cities that are the metropolises. He'll go to the most populated areas and give the gospel there. Once the gospel is given, a church or two or three is established, then Paul would move on to another metropolis. And what would happen is those people would get converted, more people in the city converted, until the churches began to expand outside to the limits of the city and then in the outlying regions. And you see this over and over again in the book of Acts, and it's a pattern that God has established. And I'm blessed that God goes where there's sin, aren't you? Aren't you glad where He goes, where sinners are at? In Romans chapter 5, verse 20, the Bible says, where sin abounds, grace does much more abound. And we're going to be talking about that tonight in our study. A little bit of background concerning Paul the Apostle before we dive into this. Paul now is writing this letter about 10 years after he visited the area. He's, as I said, imprisoned. This is his first imprisonment. And right now he's located at the area of the Praetorian Guardhouse, a place that would be, in that day and age, like the Waldorf or Astoria for prisons. I mean, it's nice concerning that standard or those standards in those days. It's a pretty nice place. But he will write while in prison. This book of Ephesians, he will write the book of Galatians, Philippians, and Colossians, the prison epistles. And this interesting side note, Jesus himself wrote a letter to this church, to the church at Ephesus in the book of Revelation. And that's in Revelation chapter 2, and it's recorded there. And this other side note, do you remember when Jesus was just about ready to be crucified, or actually was on his way and going to the cross, and on the cross, Jesus looks at John. Remember John the Apostle John? And John says, Jesus says to John, "Behold your mother." And he was speaking about Mary, actually Jesus' earthly mother. He was telling John, "Hey, John, take care of my mother." And there was that just momentary exchange that a lot of people overlook. Well, what's interesting, John

was an elder there in the church at Ephesus. And you can go today to Ephesus and see the burial site of John and Mary, the mother of Jesus, in Ephesus, fulfilling the words that Jesus had said, John, take care of my mom. Well, he sure must have done that because they're both buried in the same city. And I think that's rather comforting. It's rather exciting on the scientific grounds to see the accuracy of the Scripture in the way archaeology shows the Bible's accuracy. But I want to give you a warning right now, and I give that to you with tongue-in-cheek because it's not a warning at all, just really something to be excited about concerning this book. It's not so much a question as to what we'll do with this book as we go through this study. How are we going to handle these six chapters? I've been kind of going through it and kind of breaking the outlines out, and we'll probably be in this book for about 30 weeks, is the way I figure it. Plus or minus 30 weeks, probably plus. But it's not so much what we're going to do with it, but what this book's going to do with you. This book is going to change us. In chapters 1 through 3 is going to show us the wealth of the believer. How rich are you? And you might say tonight, well, not too rich, man. I need some money. Well, listen, what God has provided in the book of Ephesians and what is recorded in chapters 1 through 3 is far greater than anything this world can offer. And we just need to be reminded to set our eyes on what's coming. They may be able to take our house and our car and our clothes away, but nothing will be able to take away our riches that are in Christ. And in chapters 4 through 5, we'll see that there's the walk of the believer. We're going to know how to walk. We're going to know how to love. We're going to know how to be children of God. We're going to know how to be husbands and wives of God. And as godly people. And he's going to show us how to live as believers. And then in chapter 6, we're going to see that there's a warfare that's dedicated to the believer. You will not go through this Christian life without experiencing warfare. That, the Bible promises us. But the great news is, we're victorious. And an interesting thing, I mentioned it earlier, this book of Ephesians is intended for all of us to be reading it today, even to this age. So, why don't we look right now at chapter 1, beginning at verse 1. And we'll go down to verse 6, but we'll only really cover verses 1 through 3 tonight. The Scripture says here, Paul, an apostle of Jesus Christ by the will of God, to the saints who are in Ephesus, and faithful in Christ Jesus, grace to you and peace from God our Father and the Lord Jesus Christ. Blessed be the God and Father of our Lord Jesus Christ, who has blessed us with every spiritual blessing in the heavenly places in Christ, just as He chose us in Him before the foundation of the world, that we should be holy and without blame before Him in love, having predestined us to adoption as sons by Jesus Christ to Himself, according to the good pleasure of His will, to the praise of the glory of His grace, by which He has made us accepted in the Beloved, that is Jesus Christ. First thing we'll notice tonight is our first point. This is in verse 1. We are a blessed people. We are blessed of God. Jot it down. We are blessed of God. How so? We first of all see right here in verse 1 that the sender is mentioned, Paul. The letter is written by Paul the Apostle, a man who's tried and true as a believer. But not only that, he is a man under the possession and influence of the Holy Spirit. When he says Paul an Apostle, it's not only that Paul is just writing another note, another letter to a church. He is Paul, the one who used to be called Saul. Remember before his conversion? Named after that great king, King Saul of Israel. Saul was so tall and handsome. Remember the Bible says he was head and shoulders. Doesn't mean he had dandruff. It meant that he was head and shoulders above everybody else in Israel. He was a really great looking guy. And so Paul from the tribe of Benjamin

Jesus himself, the word also means one who's been sent. He's been sent out by God. He says, I'm Paul the Apostle, the one who's been changed, and I have a message, and he's been sent out by Jesus Christ himself. It says, of Jesus Christ, by the will of God. This word, by the will, is an interesting word. It's the word thelmia, and it means a determination or a choice made or a decree. And this is great for us. Paul is an apostle by the will of God. But in whatever condition you are in today, if you are a believer, I don't care how good it's going with you. I don't care how bad it's going with you. It doesn't matter. You are called to be involved in the life that you have by the will of God. Well, Jack, it's not pleasant. It's not fun. God is doing something with where you're at. Well, why doesn't God do something? I had somebody ask me this week, my mother suffered great, great pain and great things and had a very rough life. And you're telling me that God cares. Why didn't God do something? And it was wonderful to talk to that person in time and be able to tell them, how do you know that in a moment of time that mother of yours would have turned her heart towards Christ and called out? And that person said, well, yes, she was a believer. And I said, you know, this Bible tells us that our lives on this earth is but a vapor. It's just but a moment and it's passing. And we have a tendency, people, and we're all guilty of this, that, we check the weather report, we check the financial report, we look to see what's coming up next week. And the fact of the matter is, yes, God is concerned about what we're going through now, but the fact is God is doing something that is so deep and so beyond that it is going to really affect eternity. He's working in you right now something that is going to last forever. And if for right now we go through a hardship, God is seeing something through. And if we lose sight of that, we'll lose hope. And we need to remember that the will of God is upon your life if you're a believer tonight. We are blessed of God. In John's Gospel, chapter 15, you might want to turn there real quick. John chapter 15, great chapter of fellowship. Starting at verse 1, you want to know how blessed we are in God? Jesus says here, at verse 1, John chapter 15, I am the true vine, and my Father is the vine dresser. Every branch in me, you could circle that if you want, in me, that does not bear fruit, he takes away, and every branch that bears fruit, he prunes it. You can say that is a trial. Oh man, I'm doing so good, things are going great, and I'm just having a blessed time growing in the Lord, and then, chomp, off goes a hand, so to speak, spiritually. A trial comes into your life. Man, what's going on? He's just pruning you so you produce more fruit. That he may bear more fruit. Verse 3, you are already clean because of the word which I have spoken to you. Abide in me. You ought to circle that. And I in you. As the branch cannot bear fruit of itself unless it abides in the vine, neither can you unless you abide in me. I am the vine and you are the branches, and he who abides in me and I in him bears much fruit, and without me you can do nothing. If anyone does not abide in me, he is cast out as a branch and is withered and is gathered, and they throw them into the fire and they are burned. Verse 7, if you abide in me and my words abide in you, you may ask what you desire and it shall be done for you. And then jump over to verse 16. Look at this. He says, you did not choose me, but I chose you and appointed or ordained or called you that you should go and bear forth fruit, that your fruit should remain, and that whatever you ask in the Father, ask the Father in my name, he may give it to you. Listen, that's God's will. And if you're a believer tonight, believing in Jesus Christ, you're born again by the Spirit of God. You are now in Christ. And by being in the Bible, you are experiencing a relationship with him that will cause in your life fruit to come out. In the snow and cold, I was surprised when I was invited to Alinka's house. You would remember her.

0: She was here not too long ago. She stayed with us, and we were there, and I mean, it's freezing cold, and we sit down at the table, and there's lemons and limes and oranges. And I don't usually dive into fruit. It's just not my thing, but it was just cold, and it seemed so out of place. And all of that gray and white and darkness, and I mean darkness. My goodness, you get up. It doesn't matter if you get up at 6 o'clock or about 9 o'clock. It's still black outside. Dark. Winter. So long. And yet this orange, and I'm eating this thing, and I'm putting it in my tea, and I'm putting it in my coffee, and it was like, man, you know, under behind my ears and under my arm. It smelled so good, and it was so fresh, and I don't know where it came from, possibly Israel at that time of the year. I don't know. But it was such a blessing in the dead of winter to see just the color and the taste of the fruit. And to think that that tree somewhere in some tropical environment was just cranking out fruit. And when things were hard, cold, and rough, people would be enjoying the beautiful work of that tree. And as that tree somewhere in the Middle East perhaps was growing and blossoming and putting out that fruit effortlessly and productively, its only responsibility was to have its roots dug into the soil. And that came naturally. Why? Because it's an orange tree. It wasn't a forklift. It wasn't a vending machine. It was a tree in the earth producing fruit. And a believer in the Bible, in God, will produce fruit. It's just going to happen. It's going to be.
1: 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Thanks for joining us today. You know, this message is part of Pastor Jack's series called The Book of Ephesians. It's a series through Paul's letter to the Ephesians, discovering the riches, the walk, and the warfare of every believer. And we'll continue on the next edition of Real Life Radio.
0: 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Right before he was assassinated, Charlie Kirk had finished up a book titled Stop in the Name of God. And I got to tell you, friends, you're going to want to get a copy. It teaches you how to rest in our Lord Jesus Christ. Stop in the Name of God by Charlie Kirk. Get a copy for yourself. It's the featured item for this September.
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0: 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And please, if you're ever in the Southern California area, come see us at Calvary Chapel Chino Hills. We'd love to see you there in person. It has been so good to be with you today, and I pray you find yourself in the grace and mercy of our Lord Jesus Christ. 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

0: Is homosexuality a sin? As you may know, that's being hotly debated in our world, even within the church today. Here is Pastor Ed.
1: Homosexuality is not bad just because it's forbidden. It's forbidden because it's bad. It cuts to the core of God's creation and intention for one man, one woman, one lifetime. Not only is it declared sin and forbidden, but it also distorts and disrupts the very picture of marriage as it relates to Jesus Christ's relationship with his redeemed ones, the church. It distorts the reality of what God has established in his word. This is

0: Hello, friend. We are so glad you joined us as we present another edition of Abounding Grace. As we continue through 1 Samuel, we're going to pause to address a very relevant issue springing from 1 Samuel 18. Some have looked at David and Jonathan's relationship and drawn the conclusion that they were homosexuals, and thus God approves of it. But is that a fair and accurate rendering of the text? Well, today Pastor Ed Taylor will set the record straight, not based on his own feelings on the matter or the cultural norms, but rather on the authoritative Word of God.
1: Open your Bibles, would you, to 1 Samuel chapter 18 is one of the places that we will be in our Bible study today. Again, the Bible study is entitled, David and Jonathan Were Not Homosexuals. Here in 1 Samuel chapter 18, it's very important for us to pause from our regular verse-by-verse and chapter-by-chapter study through 1 Samuel and ask a very important question that is being asked throughout our culture and society today. And that's the question is this: does God approve of homosexuality? In particular, due to the text, we could also ask the question, were David and Jonathan homosexuals? And some might think, what does that have to do with our Bible study in 1 Samuel, where the Bible has much to say about our life and relationships, both with one another and with Him? And it's very unfortunate that this portion of the Bible, as well as some other verses later on in chapter 20, as well as in 2 Samuel chapter 1, have been misused and twisted and used as false pieces of evidence that indeed God does approve of homosexuality. And while our culture is changing all around us, we can stand fast upon the unchanging Word of God and gain the truth from God, not bring truth to God. Now, again, before we get into the depth of our Bible study tonight, let's cover a few things just at the outset. Number one, this is an adult-themed Bible study. So if you have small kids in the sanctuary, you'll want to use our children's ministry. Secondly, the topic of sin is not a popular one today. It's not a popular one to focus upon, especially when it touches close to home, especially when it touches close to people that we care about, people that we work with, people that we love, people that are in our family. It will be uncomfortable for some to hear the things that the Bible has to say. And thirdly, if you're caught up in sexual sin of any kind, God loves you, and He sent His Son Jesus Christ to die for you. There is not one sexual sin that is brought up above another. They all have the same penalty. And as a pastor and as a man, I don't judge you. I don't condemn you. I love you. And I care for you. Enough to take Bible in hand and turn its pages and give you not only the crux of what's being taught, but the context and the understanding. So you can take what you believe and you can take what you've been told and you can compare it to the scriptures. God rescued me from a horrific past life of sin, that without the power and the grace of God, I wouldn't be standing here before you. While my life did not navigate through the homosexual lifestyle, I was involved in enough sins that would bring the judgment of God upon my life should I have died in those sins. So in many cases, I'm no different than you. In many ways, my life is no better than you. And as we talk about these things, lest there be some kind of resistance, hey, if it wasn't for the grace of God, and if someone that was a friend of mine didn't tell me the truth, I'd be in the same condition as I was, living against God, not wanting anything to do with God, except if you would have asked me, I would have told you I was a Christian. My life would have said otherwise, but I would have told you that I was a Christian, that I didn't really have anything against God. The Bible says this: God did not send His Son into the world to condemn the world, but that the world through Him might be saved. That's the purpose of Jesus Christ.

0: The words that I share with you today are not hate speech. They're not words of bigotry. Those are false accusations. These are words of truth. Jesus didn't come to condemn you. And yet, when we talk about subjects, what happens inside of you, and this is about any sin, friend, what happens inside of you, if there's any softness to your heart still left, which many do have, if there is a condemnation that you feel. There is a weight that you carry. The consequences of sin are heavy. They're hard. They're difficult. Do you know what the Bible says? The Bible says that the wages of sin is death. You carry around in your behavior contrary to God's heart for you, you carry around a death sentence. That's hard to do. And at times you'll be so heavy you carry, you'll point the finger at other people and accuse them of hating you or of speaking words of bigotry, and it's not true. It's simply not true. And I ask you to consider what the Bible has to say on this topic. I consider you to receive the words and stick with me all the way to the end. You see, when I mention the sin of homosexuality, I'm sure to get all sorts of responses. Some will be very angry and say it's an alternative, acceptable lifestyle. Others will answer, I was born that way and I don't have a choice. Now, the main response almost always in the context of a relationship with God is that when the sin of homosexuality is mentioned, automatically there's a response that says it's not a sin and God is okay with it. And God created me that way, therefore he's okay with it. But according to God, as revealed through his scriptures, living in the unrepentant lifestyle of homosexuality is just as spiritually deadly as living in the unrepentant sins of thievery, lying, adultery, fornication. You name the sins. Living in unrepentant sin puts you in a very dangerous, precarious place with your spiritual life. You see, the sin of homosexuality isn't new. Sexual sin isn't new. There's sexual sin of those that are listening to me right now. The sin of fornication, which is sexual sin outside of marriage. The sin of adultery, which is sexual sin with someone outside of your marriage. Sexual sin isn't new. It's been with us from the beginning of time. It was especially rampant in the ancient world. The Roman Empire, the world that Jesus came and taught the truth to and gave love and came with the message of hope and peace, was rampant. The Roman Empire was filled with sexual sin. Yet what's different about it today is that many Christians think it should be accepted as an alternative lifestyle and is no longer in the categories of sin. You have to understand, the church in Corinth, the city of Corinth, which was a real city not unlike Denver or Aurora or Los Angeles or Las Vegas or any city for that matter, was filled with sexual sin, filled with homosexual sin, filled with homosexual prostitution as well as heterosexual prostitution. And it was in that city that the gospel came with such great power that men and women turned away from their past sinful behavior, their past sexual sin behavior, their past any sinful behavior. And the Bible will say, as we'll see in a moment, and such were some of you. It was their past. They left it in their past. They repented from it and turned from it. Whole sections of the letter to the church in Corinth, known as 1 Corinthians, was written to highlight and identify the beautiful, life-changing work of the grace of God. And he used them as an example. And without having a show of hands today, I'm certain that we could say the same for many that are listening to me. Such were some of you, but you were washed, you were changed, you were transformed by the grace and the love of Jesus Christ. What's different today is it's becoming more and more popular to accept this sinful behavior in our culture. Many no longer believe it's a sin. Many in our churches today think it's simply another way to express committed love. I read recently one popular news anchor declared, and I quote, "We don't get our rights from God, but from man." And that therein lies the problem with the thinking of the world today. Our rights don't come from man. Our rights come from God. As the phrase has often been said, these are God-given. See, if God gives the rights, then God can define the rights. And when you remove God from the equation, as our culture has on this topic, then rights can be established by whoever has the loudest voice, albeit a small vocal minority. You and I need to be careful that even when there are vocal majorities or minorities, a majority or minority does not establish the truth. Only God through his word establishes the truth. And we yield to him. You see, even churches. Now, we know that many of the mainline churches have changed their bylaws and changed and established allowing all sorts of things related to homosexuality no longer being a sin. But now, just in the news this week, we're beginning to see what is termed evangelical churches begin to cave under the pressure. And, well, let me quote to you from an article I recently read in Time magazine of the church. It's called Grace Point Church in Nashville. And I quote from the pastor and the leadership there, "Our position that these siblings of ours, other than heterosexual, our position that these our siblings cannot have the full privileges of membership, but only partial membership, has changed," he said, as many in the congregation stood to their feet in applause and others sat in silence. "Full privileges are extended now to you with the same expectations of faithfulness, sobriety, holiness, wholeness, fidelity, godliness, skill, and willingness. That is expected of all. Full membership means being able to serve in leadership, give all of your gifts to and receive all the sacraments, not only communion and baptism, but child dedication and marriage." This is another example of a church that has abandoned the word of God and caved under the pressure. And it shouldn't surprise us as the pressure. Well, maybe on a smaller scale, you can even see in your own life where pressure has caused you to make a decision that wasn't quite clear in the Word of God. And you look back, you go, "I never should have made that decision. I should have stayed the course. I should have kept my eyes on the Lord. I should have held to not just holiness, but purity." And from God's perspective, all the way back in the Levitical law, hold your place in 1 Samuel. We're not there yet, but we will address that text. Go back to Leviticus with me. In Leviticus chapter 18, all the way back as God establishes the holy law, as the children of Israel are leaving, establishing a new life, they've been delivered from Egypt. In Leviticus chapter 18, verse 22, the Bible says this: "You shall not lie with a male as with a woman. It is an abomination." Chapter 20, verse 13, same book, Leviticus chapter 20, verse 13. Well, let's go back for the sake of context to verse 10, if you would. "The man who commits adultery with another man's wife, he who commits adultery with his neighbor's wife, the adulterer or the adulteress shall surely be put to death. The man who lies with his father's wife has uncovered his father's nakedness. Both of them shall surely be put to death. Their blood shall be upon them. If a man lies with his daughter-in-law, both of them shall be surely put to death. They've committed perversion. Their blood shall be upon them. If a man lies with a male as he lies with a woman, both of them have committed an abomination. They shall be surely be put to death. Their blood shall be upon them." Later in Romans chapter 1, Paul will declare, as inspired by the Holy Spirit, that homosexuality is a very low point for a person in a downward spiral of twisted sin. It's forbidden. Why? Well, like all sin, homosexuality is not bad just because it's forbidden. It's forbidden because it's bad. It cuts to the core of God's creation and intention for one man, one woman, one lifetime. Not only is it declared sin and forbidden, but it also distorts and disrupts the very picture of marriage as it relates to Jesus Christ's relationship with his redeemed ones, the church. It distorts the reality of what God has established in his word. Now, it's important to pause here for a second and answer a fundamental question and a common accusation whenever anyone opens up to the book of Leviticus to establish a moral statement. Looking at the law, the prohibition, and this is what folks will say to you in preparation for the dialogue. Looking at the law, the prohibition against homosexuality is given alongside laws like eating pork and shrimp and even the mixture of fibers within the clothing that you're to wear. And so what you'll hear is, nay, how could you say that homosexuality is a sin? Does that mean I can't eat shrimp anymore? Now, that is a leap, of course, and a lack of understanding of the true teachings of the scriptures, a lack of understanding the distinction, and you might want to jot this down, between God's moral law and God's ceremonial law. Because there's also the penalty of being put to death. And so some will even go to that extreme and say, now, wait a minute, why aren't adulterers being put to death today? Why aren't homosexuals being put to death today? Or any of those types of things. And the answer to that one is a very easy one. Jesus Christ was put to death for that sin. And by faith in him, his life and his death and resurrection can be exchanged for your life and your eternity. But here's the thing. It really doesn't matter. It really doesn't matter in any way whatsoever how sin is dealt with, only relationally to eternity, because the Bible says that we will all die, every single one of us. We will all shed this body. Why? Every single funeral that we ever attend reminds us that the penalty of sin is still in effect. Because the penalty of sin is not just physical death, but also eternal death. And so in relationship to the penalty has now been taken by Jesus Christ. And God graciously is waiting for you to repent of sin and submit yourself to the God who created you. But secondly, we need to understand the distinction between the ceremonial law as well as God's moral law. Ceremonial law is temporary. God's moral law is unchanging. God's moral law, because it's tied to his character. Now, the Metropolitan Church of Christ is a church that is dedicated primarily to those in the homosexual lifestyle. And from their own writings, I quote, "Christians today do not follow the rules and the rituals described in Leviticus, but some ignore its definitions of their own uncleanness while quoting Leviticus to condemn homosexuals." Number one, we don't use the scriptures to condemn homosexuals. I made that clear in the beginning. I use the scriptures to, as a mirror reflective upon your life. I don't condemn you, and neither does Jesus. So again, as the topic is being defined by those that are defensive, they begin to lay things, and I'll just correct things as we go along for the sake of those that are listening in very intently. We don't condemn you. Such abuse of scripture, it's not an abuse of scripture, distorts the Old Testament meaning and denies a New Testament message. "You shall not lie with a male as one lies with a female" is an abomination. These words occur solely in the holiness code of Leviticus, a ritual manual for Israel's priests. Their meaning can only be fully appreciated in the historical, cultural context of the ancient Hebrew people. Israel is in a unique place as the chosen people of the one God and was to avoid the practices of other peoples and gods. It's interesting, as you read this carefully, that you see that there is a moral stance being taken. It just is a moral stance just a little bit outside of the current behavior. Because as they write this, they say, well, you know, look, you're misusing Leviticus and you're distorting it. And it was for the Hebrew people to stay holy and pure and avoid the practices and the peoples of false gods. To which I would say, yes. God's heart has always been for a people to himself. The priests only acted as representatives, representing God to the people and people to God. They weren't a class of people in and of themselves that didn't live by the same standards of everyone else. I go on. "The rituals and the rules," continue quoting, "the rituals and the rules found in the Old Testament were given to preserve the distinctive characteristics of the religion and the culture of Israel." That's partially true. They were also given to reflect the holiness and the purity of a righteous God. But as stated in Galatians chapter 3, Christians are no longer bound by these Jewish laws, but by faith in, as we live in Jesus Christ, not in Leviticus. To be sure, ethical concerns apply to all cultures. Yes. The big question is, if ethical concerns apply to all cultures, this is the question. Who defines what ethical issues apply? I suggest that it's not man and his behavior. I suggest to you that God has, will, and forever define the holiness and purity that he requires from his creation.
1: 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And there's obviously much more to this message, which we will save for you next time. 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What would you say to them if they feel as though they were born this way? And is there a way out?
2: Well, we don't have enough time truly at the end of our study today to go deep into this question. But if this question applies to you, and you're wrestling with the sin of homosexuality, you're wrestling with the temptation of same-sex attraction, or I would even broaden it just for a little bit and say any kind of lustful, sexual, sinful temptation, resist it steadfast in the faith. And ask the Lord to give you the strength to walk in the purity that is available to you by faith in Jesus Christ. It is a complex topic in some ways, because you have to untangle all of the lies that have been shared in our culture. The issue itself is not very challenging. God's ideal is one biological man, one biological woman for one lifetime. That's marriage, and that's God's will and desire. From a biblical perspective, it's a very simple instruction, and that sex is to be reserved within the context of marriage. But it does become complex and nuanced as we untangle all of the different belief systems to get you to a place where you'll trust God at His word that what's best for you is how He created you. And born this way, I mean, truly, we all have sinned and fallen short of the glory of God. And while I always share with our church, this was not a prevailing sin in my life ever, zero at this level. But I had a lot of other sin that were in my life holding me back from God. I wasn't born again until I was in my early 20s. And so you could say, well, I was born that way too. And I was. I was born in sin. And I was born resistant to God. So, you know, technically, I guess you could say we were born this way. But if you use that to say, well, I was born opposite of how God designed me, and this is just God's fault and God made me that way, that's not true. And you can always contact us. We'd love to talk to you and talk you through. We got a lot of great resources. You can email me directly. I have a list of resources that I can send to you free of charge, websites, people that have come out of the homosexual lifestyle, books, videos, you name it. We have all sorts of resources I'd love to send to you, links and connection points that you could get them. But if you get your eyes on the Lord and you're born again, here's what the Bible says. The Bible says that you're a new creation in Christ. Old things have passed away. Behold, all things have become new. And you can trust Him with that.
1: Thanks, Ed. And we'd really like to hear from you. It's helpful to know how these studies are impacting your life. And that would be a real encouragement to Pastor Ed and the team. And if you're in need of prayer, please leave your requests as well. 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And then come back next time when we'll continue our study of 1 Samuel with Pastor Ed. That's right here on Abounding Grace. This is

0: the preaching and teaching of the Word and the worship and praise you've been looking for. 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

0: Welcome to The Word for Today, featuring the Bible teaching ministry of Pastor Chuck Smith, founder of the Calvary Chapel Movement. This radio program is a chapter-by-chapter, verse-by-verse study through the entire Bible. And on today's edition of The Word for Today, Pastor Chuck continues his message, Rivers and Fountains of Blood, as we pick up in Revelation chapter 16, verse 3. And now, with today's study, here's Pastor Chuck.
1: God is going to bring these judgments. By what natural phenomena, we do not know. It could be that God will bring to pass something man has not yet seen up to this point. But you can be sure it's going to happen. And whatever causes the seas to turn red like blood, and of course we've seen even here, during those years where we have what is known as the red tide, the plankton as it multiplies, that it gives the water a reddish hue. And of course, the plankton take the oxygen out of the water, and it's quite deadly to the fish as the oxygen within the water is depleted by the red tide. It makes, of course, spectacular viewing. Whenever we have a red tide, I love to go down to the beach at night and watch the surf, because it looks like neon tubes. When the surf breaks, the plankton, which is has a lot of phosphorus in it, as the wave rolls, the phosphorus lights up, and it looks just like neon tubes lighting up in the ocean. And it's spectacular to watch, but it's horrible to swim in. The surfing, you know, is bad in a red tide, and it just, the water tastes horrible if you happen to get a swallow of it, and it's just not, your eyes really burn when you get water in your eyes in that red tide, but oh, how beautiful at night. And so, it could be a massive red tide, depleting the water of the oxygen, causing those souls within the sea to die. The third angel poured out his vial upon the rivers and the fountains of water, and they became as blood. So not only will the ocean be turned as blood, but also now the rivers and fountains of water, as did happen in Egypt, and the water became undrinkable. So when this happens on a worldwide scale, imagine what this is going to do to man, when suddenly

all of your fresh water supplies are polluted. They're about half polluted now. But in this particular plague, the water supplies being polluted is going to be devastating for man. And as the waters are turned to blood and made undrinkable, I heard the angel of the waters say, now, later on, we're going to have an angel standing in the sun. Here's an angel that God has put over the charge of the fresh waters. Interesting, these angels. They're going to be interesting persons to meet. I'm sort of anxious to meet the angel that God has given charge over me, to watch over me. The Bible says, he shall give his angels charge over thee to keep thee in all thy ways, to bear thee up at any time, lest you dash your foot against a stone. And so it's going to be interesting to meet the angel that's been watching out over me. I want to know what happened to him on a few occasions. Sleeping on the job or something. But that's all right. I forgive him. I want him to know before I get there that I don't hold anything against him. But it'll be fun to meet him. Now here's an angel that God has put in charge of the waters. And the angel of the waters declares, thou art righteous, O Lord, which art and wast and shall be, because you have judged thus. It just sort of right on, God. What a perfect judgment. You know, one thing about God is that his judgments are right. And here is the declaration of the righteousness of God's judgment. And all the way through this whole period of judgment, we find the voices that are declaring the righteousness of God's judgment. It is interesting that though through heaven there comes the continual testimony of the righteousness of God's judgment, this is the thing that many people are concerned about and worried about, is will God be fair? Would it be fair for God to condemn forever a man who never had the opportunity of knowing Jesus Christ? Would it be fair for God to condemn forever a baby who died without ever having known or heard or being able to make a decision, etc., etc., etc., on infinitum? Whatever God does will be absolutely fair. God will not be unfair. He'll not be unjust. You don't have to worry about that. And here, as God turns the fresh water into blood, the angel says, righteous God, man, that's right on. For they have shed the blood of saints and prophets, and now you've given them blood to drink. They deserve it. I mean, it's righteous, Lord. I mean, they've shed so much blood. What a righteous judgment. They like blood so much given to them to drink, you know. Righteous. And I heard another angel out of the altar say, amen, Lord God Almighty, true and righteous are thy judgments. And so the affirmation during the period of judgment of the righteousness of God's judgments. Abraham, when the Lord announced to him that he was going to destroy the cities of God, Sodom and Gomorrah, Abraham said, shall not the Lord of the earth be just? You know, shouldn't God be fair? What if there are 50 righteous people in that city? Would you destroy the righteous with the wicked? Shouldn't God be fair? The Lord said, if there are 50 righteous, we'll spare the city. But what if there are 40 righteous? 40 righteous will spare. What if there are 30? For 30 I'll spare. What if there are 20? What if there are 10? The Lord said, if there are 10 righteous persons, we'll spare it for the 10. The angels got to the city of Sodom and found one righteous man. And so what did they do? They led him out and they said, hurry, get out of here. We can't destroy this thing until you're out. God is righteous. God is fair. The judgments of God are righteous and true. You can count on that.
And the fourth angel poured out his vial upon the sun, and power was given unto him to scorch men with fire. And men were scorched with great heat, and they blasphemed the name of God. A lot of times we have the concept that if God would only send his judgment, that people would turn from their wickedness. That is generally not the case. When God sends his judgment, the righteous who have turned from their righteousness turn back to God. And we do read in the Old Testament where the judgments of God caused the righteous to turn to the Lord. But the judgments of God so often just harden the heart of the impenitent. And such is the case during the great judgment period. Rather than turning these people to the Lord, they blaspheme God. These preachers who think that their sermons on hellfire and judgment and brimstone and all are going to turn people to the Lord are really not that versed in the scripture. For the scripture said, know ye not that it is the goodness of God that bringeth a man to repentance. That's the thing that really gets me. I know what I deserve. You don't have to tell me. But to tell me that God loves me and is willing to forgive me, willing to pardon me, willing to make me his child and to share his eternal kingdom with me, that's the thing that gets me and causes me to turn my heart and life to God and to change. The goodness of God leads a man to repentance. And so as God's judgments fall, and as the sun is now scorching men, now again, how this is accomplished is a matter of speculation. We know that the sun shall be darkened before the day of the Lord comes. Moon turned his blood and the sun into darkness. It could be before the sun goes into darkness, it could be that the sun goes into a supernova condition. And this is a phenomena that we have observed in the universe. As stars that go into this supernova condition where they heat up for a few days, and increase in their intensity and light as though they're sort of burning out, and then they seem to just sort of die out. The death of the stars, the supernova condition. Sort of like a light bulb. When the glass is broken, suddenly it'll go very bright because the oxygen is now hitting those filaments. But because of the extreme brightness and the oxygen hitting the filaments get so hot, then they burn in two, and the thing goes out. And so the stars, though it's a different principle, the supernova, we don't know actually what causes supernovas yet. They come extremely brilliant, and then they apparently have burned out or something, but the supernova condition. It could be the sun will come into a supernova condition, and imagine what that would do to the people on the earth. If the sun became as a supernova, we do know there's going to be a dimming effect, and the sun will shine but for a third part and so forth during a part of the tribulation. So this could be supernova. It could be that what is happening during these seven last plagues, this could be that there is a major nuclear holocaust upon the earth. That Russia and the United States and everybody else lets go all of their nuclear weapons. And we know one of the effects of the nuclear weapons being detonated in our atmosphere is the destruction of the ozone blanket, which has already been depleted by all of the fluorocarbon gases that were used to pressurize the different shaving creams and so forth that we used to have in pressurized cans. And these fluorocarbon gases went on up into the stratosphere combined with the ozone gases, which is a very unstable gas at best. And as they combined with the ozone, broke it down. And so the prohibition against the
fluorocarbons in pressurized cans. But we know also that the atom bombs have the same effect to this ozone blanket, which is a protective blanket, which does shield us from much of the ultraviolet rays of the sun. And that seems to be the purpose for God putting the ozone blanket there, to protect the earth from the sun's ultraviolet rays. For the exposure to these ultraviolet rays causes running sores. It causes noisome pestilences, really, if you're exposed to ultraviolet rays. It creates burns, skin cancer. So maybe what we have here is a nuclear holocaust. And these are the effects that will happen as the result of a nuclear holocaust. God knows what man's folly will bring to pass as far as natural calamities. It is interesting that God predicted in Isaiah 19 the building of the Aswan Dam. Not only did he predict the building of the Aswan Dam, but he also said all of the ecological damage that would result from the building of that dam. The destruction of the fishing industry, the loss of farmland and crops and so forth, and the ecological problems that would result from building the Aswan Dam. And he said, you know, that the counselors were fools because they didn't take into account the ecological damage. Actually, there's been talk of blowing up the dam to cure the ecological damage that they've created by the building of the dam. They have, of course, lost the fishing industry completely. That used to be a great fishing industry around the mouth of the Mediterranean because all of the debris brought by the Nile River fed the fish. With the dam now, all of this nutrients in our are not brought along the Nile River anymore into the Mediterranean. As a result of the dam, they do not have any longer the silt buildup. So you're getting the saltwater intrusion into all of that rich delta farmland that used to exist there at the mouth of the Nile where it came into the Mediterranean. Now, because you see, tons of sand would be brought by the Nile River every year on into the Mediterranean, and it formed this beautiful delta of farmland and all, but that's not happening anymore. In fact, you're starting to get saltwater intrusion, and they have lost more acreage, agricultural acreage, than they have gained by their ability now to irrigate with the water, but they've lost more acreage than they've gained. And they've lost the richest kind of acreage. And so God knows the damage that will take place, and it could be that the Lord here is describing the damage that will result from a massive nuclear holocaust. Men were scorched with the great heat and blasphemed the name of God, which had power over these plagues, and they repented not to give him glory. And the fifth angel poured out his vial on the throne of the beast, and his kingdom was full of darkness, and they gnawed their tongues for pain. And so even as God brought darkness upon Egypt, so God brings darkness upon the kingdom of the beast. And again, this could indicate a supernova condition of the sun, where it becomes extremely bright for a few days and then becomes dark. And they blaspheme the God of heaven, men continuing to blaspheme God because of their pain and their sores. And they repented not of their deeds. So the sixth angel poured out his vial upon the great river Euphrates, and the waters thereof were dried up, that the way of the kings of the east might be prepared. So God is going to gather together the nations into the area of Israel from the valley of Megiddo to Edom. And so God dries up.

0: it left their body through their mouth. Interesting, when you go back in the Old Testament and you read that God breathed into man and he became a living spirit. And those that have these out-of-body experiences will usually testify of their awareness that their spirit left through their mouth, and when their spirit came back, it came back in through their mouths. And it's most common among those who have had the out-of-body experiences to express it as the spirit going forth out of their mouth. Now, the interesting thing is that these spirits, these demonic spirits, go forth out of the mouths. It is also interesting that when Jesus cast out many of the demons, there were the loud screamings from the mouths of the individuals as the demons departed. And so, I don't think it'd do any good to keep your mouth shut. But it's just an interesting observation that out of the mouth of the Antichrist and his false prophet and out of Satan, out of their mouth go these spirits like frogs, demonic spirits. They are spirits of devils, we are told, working miracles, which go forth unto the kings of the earth and of the whole world to gather them to battle of that great day of God Almighty. And so by these demonic forces, the kings of the earth will be gathered together unto the area of Armageddon, where they are going to seek to make war against Jesus Christ at his return. Seek to thwart God's rule over the earth. It is interesting how that men in high places of government today are many of them controlled by demonic spirits.
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0: May the Lord be with you and bless you and keep you in His love and grace. May the Lord watch over you, and may you be filled with His Spirit and walk in the strength and in the power of the Spirit of God as He anoints you day by day. May you be enabled by Him, and may you enter into that fullness that He has for you, walking with the Lord, loving the Lord, listening to the Lord. Alert unto the Lord in these last days when the world around you is walking in its drunken stupor. May your mind and heart be clear, sensitive to God and to the things of the Spirit. In Jesus' name.
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That's right here on the next edition of The Word for Today.

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0: Welcome to Living by Grace, a verse-by-verse study through the Bible with Pastor Mark Galvin of Calvary Chapel Wampa. Please open in your Bibles with us to the book of Romans as we pick up our study in chapter 5.
1: Verse 16, "And not as it was by one that sinned, so is the gift, for the judgment was by one to condemnation." We were all under the condemnation of sin, transgression, disobedience. In Adam, we were all condemned. But the free gift is of many offenses unto justification. So regardless of the offenses that are committed, regardless of the laws that are broken, regardless of the past, you see, the forgiveness, the justification has already been provided for permanently in Christ. Justification. And, you know, I'll tell you, as a believer, you know, and I don't really know how long it will, but, you know, as a young believer, and even really as a maturing saint, if I would have understood these passages, it would have saved me from all kinds of spiritual warfare and personal turmoil. Because I was just, for the most part, thrilled I was saved. And, you know, I didn't really care too much about knowing all the particulars. I just wanted to enjoy my salvation. But there was a time in my life, really as a young pastor, where I was assailed by the enemy, and I doubted my salvation. In fact, I was certain I wasn't saved. And the devil, he convinced me that I wasn't saved, even though I was. I was a pastor. Now, this wasn't last week, okay? But, you know, it was when I first started pastoring here. I was in my late 20s, a long time ago, guys. But you know what? It caused me to, I want, you know, when I started reading about Romans, and actually I got Martin Lloyd-Jones' commentaries on Romans. It's an 8-volume set on 8 chapters. And when I started reading those commentaries, and I really started delving into my salvation, or I realized, hey, I am saved. You know, I am. This is me. But you know, it was a wild thing. And I remember hearing about as a young believer, really as a young pastor, hearing about Charles Spurgeon, this great man, this probably the greatest preacher in the modern era. And yet he doubted his salvation. Like, how that's not possible. But it is possible because I experienced it. But you know what? It's when we know these things that it eliminates those kinds of doubts. Or it helps us when those doubts begin to come in and the enemy attacks on those fiery darts, you know. And it is very disturbing, to say the least. And I can tell you, as you know, I spent many sleepless nights wrestling over that one. And, you know, I finally, you know, it Lord just broke. It took a long time, but God did break through. But these are the passages. If I would have known these as I know them today, if I would have known them as I know them now, back then, I would have been able to, you know, the enemy would attack me some other way, but it would have prevented that trial. Well, abounding grace, and it's the justification. Many offenses unto justification. And you think of all the offenses, you think of all the sins of the world. And you see, in this life, there will always, you know, as we're looking here, we're looking at two kingdoms. We're looking at the kingdom of Adam, which is sin, death, condemnation, outside of Christ, and then the kingdom of God. Salvation, justification, righteousness, grace, mercy. Those kingdoms are constantly clashing. It's just the way it is. In this life, as a believer, we're a part of it. And we have still the fallen nature. We've been redeemed. We have the nature of God as his children. The nature, we've been born again of God's Spirit. And we are in Christ Jesus. Jesus, not only are we in Christ, we're the body of Christ, but Christ is in you. So we have those two natures, and they war, they clash with one another. The spirit, the flesh wars against the spirit wars against the flesh, so that you cannot do the things you would. But even though sin and death are still reigning here on earth, through God's, once again, super abounding grace, we reign through Christ. We reign in life through Christ, because greater is he that is in you than he that is in the world. So there are two kingdoms, there are two reigns, and we see these two reigns contrasted. The two federal heads, the two Adams, the first Adam, the last Adam. Even though it's complicated in one sense, God makes it very clear, and I think he makes it easy for us to hold on to, because there's only two kingdoms. There's only two sides, two families. As we look at the contrast, this reigning, then God's grace that superabounds, even though we are tempted in the flesh, and as God's kids, we can experience physical death. And yet at the same time, you see, through Jesus, we're able to reign in this life because we're in Christ's kingdom, in his kingdom, and we have access to his power, to the power of the Holy Spirit. And we are in union. You see, this relationship we have, we're planted in him. We have access to union with his righteous life. Access to his life. Living through us, in us. Empowering us. We're in union with him. And we have a great Old Testament illustration of this with Saul. Remember, he was the first king of Israel. And he started out good. He's a great guy to begin with. He's spiritually minded. He was head and shoulders above everyone. He's better looking than anybody else in the kingdom. He was the natural born leader. And he did well spiritually for a while. But then he became motivated by the flesh, promoting himself, exalting himself. And he was a very bizarre individual, was tormented by demons. He wasn't possessed by demons, but he was tormented by demons. His kingdom was taken from him. God spoke through Samuel, anointed David. David at that time was probably around 15 years of age, maybe even younger. But David was the anointed king, and yet you had this usurper on the throne, Saul, who was unwilling to relinquish the reign. And he was reigning over Israel, even though he was not the anointed king. And he hated David. He despised David, tried to kill him on several occasions. And even though he was rejected by God, Saul was still the king. David was God's, you know, David was to replace Saul, but it took years. And those who trusted in David experienced the great blessings, the glorious reign, as once he became king, once Saul was eliminated. Those who followed David, even when David wasn't reigning as king, he was anointed king. It's very interesting because Saul is a type of Satan, who right now is presently the usurper. He is the prince of the power of the air. He is the god of this world. He is reigning over this planet. But Jesus Christ is the rightful king. And he is coming back, as you know. And he is going to restore order to this planet in the future, during the millennial reign of Christ. And the rightful king will reign forever and ever when he returns. But until then, you've got the devil that is controlling things down here. And as we look at the illustration with Saul and David, those who followed David experienced great blessing. And remember in 2 Samuel, actually it's in 1 Samuel. Let me just read this to you because it reminds me of all of us. In 1 Samuel, you don't have to turn there, but I'm going to turn there real quick. 1 Samuel, maybe not too quick, but 1 Samuel chapter 22. in verse 2, it says this. And everyone, these are those who followed David. It says, and everyone that was in distress, and everyone that was in debt, and everyone that was discontented, gathered themselves unto him, and he became a captain over them. And there were with him about 400 men. So you see, David, even though he's a rightful king, he's been kicked out of the kingdom. And he's living in the wilderness, hiding in caves and so forth from Saul. But you see, all these people, they go, gosh, man, David, he was doing such a great job as a leader of Saul's military. And he is, you know, he took out the giant, and he's just a spirit man. The anointing of God was obvious to those that observed young David. And even as a soldier in Saul's army. And you see, when David had to leave, there were those back in Saul's kingdom going, man, this is just not where it's at. And they were depressed, and they were in debt, and they were just discontented. So hey, even though David doesn't have anything, we're getting out of here. We're going under David. We're going to follow David. And you see, they were blessed under David. And these individuals, there's 400 of them at this point, but out of those 400 came these individuals who were David's mighty men, who became blessed by God and men of valor and courage, giant killers. And it was because they were with David. They became like David. They were blessed under David. And they experienced the glorious reign under David. But those who followed Saul experienced this shame and destruction that followed Saul. The defeat, ultimate defeat, under King Saul. Today there's two kingdoms. Jesus is the king over the new creation. And then you have Adam, who is a representative of the old, or the devil, really, the old creation. That Adam, he was the original representative. He either have life and victory in Christ, or death and defeat in the devil. For if by one man's offense death reigned by one, much more they which receive abundance of grace, that superabounding grace, and of the gift of righteousness shall reign in life by one, Jesus Christ. So we're not just going to, as God's people, we're not just to go through life struggling. And we can as believers and not experience the victory that is ours. It is God's desire for you and I to experience this superabounding grace and that glorious union that we have directly with our Lord and Savior, Jesus Christ, and it's His life that we're connected to. His righteousness that we're connected to. We have, you see, it's not just that we are justified, which we are, but that righteousness has been imparted to us also. Where it is actually His righteousness, it's imparted to you, where there's that, once again, that union, that glorious union that we have with Him and through Him. And because of that, the victory is ours. The victory is that which we experience, or our, you know, is to be our experience as God's kids. Righteous living as a result of our union with Him. Change of life, enabling us to reign in life. That's really the only way we get through. He causes us to reign, not just to get through, but to reign, where we experience His righteousness, His joy, His grace, His mercy, His goodness, who He is. We experience Him in difficulty, tragedy. And that union cannot be severed. It cannot be stopped. Therefore, the connection, verse 18, that which is before, that which is ahead. Therefore, as by the offense of one, judgment came upon all men to condemnation through Adam. Condemnation came upon all of us. Even so, by the righteousness of one, the free gift, that's the gift of grace, the grace gift, the free gift, charisma, it's the, you know, free gift, came upon all men unto justification of life. Once again, the contrast. One man made a mess of everything, ruined it for everyone. But through one man, the last Adam, superabounding grace, a reigning in life that is to be experienced, a righteousness, a justification, salvation that is experienced in the here and now and for all eternity. But eternal life is that which is ours now. It's the present possession of the believer. The free gift came upon him. And so once again, it's so much greater. It's much more. It's abounding. It's far more than that which we lost in Adam. Far greater than that which we lost in Adam. For as by one man's disobedient, many were made sinners. That means many, that's all of us, were made sinners. Everyone, every man was made a sinner. So by the obedience of one shall many be made righteous. That glorious righteousness of Christ. One man's obedience. Think of how throughout Scripture we see the results, the ramifications, and then the horrible byproducts of sin from one man. We see with Adam, one man sins. And remember with Achan. Achan, he's, and the Jews understood this, I believe, better than anybody on this planet. Maybe, and maybe not as, you know, if in the body of Christ, we should understand it better because we're New Testament saints. We have a greater covenant. But in the Old Testament, the Jews realized, hey, there's 12 tribes, but we're all one big family. We're all one big family. And when one suffers, we all suffer. That's how it is in the body of Christ. When one person rejoices, we all rejoice. And that's how, you see, in the Old Testament, the Jews understood that. And when one man sinned, remember when Achan sinned? The whole family suffered. Everybody in the family suffered. Everybody in his family. And see, we're in the family of Christ now. We were in Adam's family, but now we're in the family of Christ. And even though, hey, we all suffered in that we were all condemned under

family of Christ. And even though, hey, we all suffered in that we were all condemned under Adam at this point. See, it's one man, we get it all through one man. Think of all that Christ is. Remember with, another great illustration for us is given to us in John chapter 11 with Lazarus. Remember Lazarus, he was Mary and Martha's brother, and he died. And he was dead for 4 days. And during those 4 days, the Lord, he just took his time getting there. Because, he knew he was sick, and he knew he was going to die. It's just a thing where, from a human standpoint, it would appear he was lollygagging. And for Mary and Martha, they just couldn't fit. Why is he taking so long? We told him he's, and they were going crazy. But, he's just taking his time. You can do that when you're God, by the way. Time is subservient to God. God is not a victim of time. He said, oh, I'm late. God never says that. Well, so he comes late for it. Now he's been dead for 4 days. And he shows up, it's too late now. And we don't have time to get into the whole story. It's a glorious story. You can read about it in John chapter 11. But he was dead for 4 days, and Christ raised Lazarus from the grave. Now remember, he stands there before the tomb, and those tombs back then had a bunch of dead guys in there, dead people, and he calls Lazarus by name. If you didn't call him by name, then it would have been a stampede, right? But he calls Lazarus by name, and Lazarus comes.

0: Nothing, no one could help us. But Christ called you. You responded. You were brought back from the dead. You were given life. You were born again. You were born again of the Spirit of God Himself. Just like with Adam, God breathed life into dirt. He became a man. God breathed life. You became born again of God's Spirit. God's Spirit entered your life. And so you were dead, you were resurrected, you were brought back from the dead. You experienced the resurrection. We are partakers of Christ's resurrection. Just as He is resurrected, He ascended, He's with the Father at the right hand of God the Father right now. That is proof positive that you are going to experience resurrection, physical resurrection. Your body will be transformed. So we're going to experience and have experienced, and we are connected. We are partakers of His resurrection already. And that's what baptism is all about. Baptism is just a symbol of that which is already taking place. You are dead, now you're alive. The old you, the non-believer, the non-Christian you, died when you received Christ, when you put your faith in Him. That person died, no longer exists. You're alive from the dead. You're connected with His death and resurrection, and you're also seated. Just as Lazarus was seated with Christ, fellowship, the table, partaking. You and I, same thing. We're seated with Christ. We're in Christ Jesus. We're seated with Him. Ephesians chapter 1 makes that very clear. The glorious position, the child of God. All of these, they're all permanent. The permanent blessings, the child of God. Moreover, the law entered that the offense might abound. The law was given so that we might know what if any. You know, before they put up the sign 55 miles an hour, you know, the speed limit, when you were going 65, you didn't know you were breaking the law. But now that it says 55, you know you're breaking the law, but it doesn't stop you from going faster. But it just shows you, hey, you're a sinner. It reveals, the 55 reveals, hey, you're breaking the law. It doesn't stop you from breaking the law. It just shows that, hey, you're breaking the law. That's what the law did for us. It showed us we were breaking the law. Moreover, the law entered that the offense might abound, but where sin abounded, grace did much more abound. Once again, that super abounding grace. There's nothing that can compare to it. And we use the term super a lot, or maybe not, but you know, awesome. That was, you know, an awesome taco. Well, you know, in reality, how awesome can a taco? Well, you know, pretty awesome. But you know what I'm saying? In reality, tacos aren't really awesome. You know, they might be very good or great. Really awesome? Oh, that was perfect, man. Look, you know, we always overemphasize things, hyperextend ourselves with our conversations, but this, you see, this is super, super abounding grace. Grace did much more abound, that as sin hath reigned, once again, these two reigns, just you think of how sin has reigned, that as sin hath reigned unto death, and you think about it, everyone's died, except for Enoch and Elijah, everyone, and Jesus Christ. Well, he died on the cross, but I mean, you know what I'm saying? He came, the preeminent one from the grave, but as far as humanity is concerned, you know, the only two that never died was Enoch and Elijah. So death has reigned. Everyone, Paul is proving his point that death reigns. There's nothing man can do about it. And in the same way, notice the contrast in that sense. Even so might grace reign through righteousness unto eternal life by Jesus Christ our Lord. And it is an abounding, it is a superabounding grace, and it is a reign that is far greater. And so a person puts their faith in Christ, then you see that it is a permanent experience of salvation. It is a fixed condition. And it is a reigning, that we're a part of His reign that will last forever and ever. So we have so much to be thankful for as God's kids. So much ours as His people. And next week we'll talk about, he continues here, and you know, all these things are so vital for us as God's kids. You know, I always say that, you know, this is vital. But it's just flat out, it's true. All these things are so vital for us. If we're going to experience what He has for you, just to know these things. to understand these things as best we can. So next week we'll continue in chapter 6 as he brings out, he talks about baptism here and how we're dead to sin but alive in Christ. And once again, these are realities for us as God's people to enjoy and to take hold of so that we might reign. Not just to kind of get through life, but to reign through it, because we are connected to his life and his righteousness. His righteous life is powerful, all-sufficient, superabounding life, that grace. Let's pray. Father, we thank you so much for who you are to us. And Lord, as we think about these things, as we meditate upon these things, Lord, and as we use these things in our warfare with the enemy, God, may we be those who are reigning and, Lord, experiencing that glorious union, taking advantage of that glorious union of the righteous life, and that righteous life that is changing and empowering us as you live through us. We give you praise. We give you thanks. We pray that you would continue to work, Lord, by your Spirit as we fellowship, Father. And we ask these things in Jesus' name. Amen.
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0: What kind of people do you think Jesus calls to follow him? The religious, the morally upright, the kind-hearted, people who are eager to serve? Today on Truth for Life, Alistair Begg examines the unexpected calling of a most unlikely person.
1: Our scripture reading this morning is in Mark chapter 2, beginning at verse 13. Mark chapter 2 and verse 13. Once again, Jesus went out beside the lake. A large crowd came to him, and he began to teach them. As he walked along, he saw Levi, son of Alphaeus, sitting at the tax collector's booth. "Follow me," Jesus told him, and Levi got up and followed him. While Jesus was having dinner at Levi's house, many tax collectors and sinners were eating with him and his disciples, for there were many who followed him. When the teachers of the law, who were Pharisees, saw him eating with the sinners and tax collectors, they asked his disciples, "Why does he eat with tax collectors and sinners?" On hearing this, Jesus said to them, "It is not the healthy who need a doctor, but the sick. I have not come to call the righteous, but sinners." Some years ago, as a church, we took as a statement of purpose the 10 words to see unbelieving people become committed followers of Jesus Christ. And we have tried as best we can to keep that before us, not simply by keeping it in print, but also in approaching all of the opportunities and responsibilities that we have as a church, in light of the awareness of the fact that Jesus, in leaving his disciples behind, promised them the power and authority of the Holy Spirit so that they might go out into the world.

world and proclaim the good news of Jesus, baptizing people, making disciples, and establishing the work of the kingdom. And as much as we pay lip service to that, we recognize that there is an inherent danger in thinking that just because that is the phrase that we are able to rehearse and repeat, that somehow or another that may actually be happening, when in point of fact it might not. And one of the great questions that is before us as a church is to look around and to see just how seriously we believe it is important for us to take the command of Jesus to go out into the world and to make disciples. In other words, we face the risk that after a relatively short period of time, the comfortability of being in the companionable relationships with one another may dim our vision, may dent our enthusiasm for seeing unbelieving people become the committed followers of Jesus. And that is one of the great advantages in studying the gospel, and in this instance, the gospel of Mark, because very quickly in his gospel, he makes it plain that Jesus is absolutely committed not to putting together a religious club, but of reaching out to those who are, quite frankly, the most unlikely people ever to be included in his band of disciples. And the incident that is before us here in Mark chapter 2 is a classic illustration of this truth. It's not uncommon to hear people complain about how long it's taking them to see a doctor. I never know whether to make much of that or not. After all, most of the doctors I've ever met are incredibly busy, and they seem to be seeing people all the time. So I think some of us need to be a little more patient. Eventually we're seen, and often I think sooner rather than later. We always will be seen. It's hard to imagine a doctor who worked all his way or all her way through medical school and then decided that she didn't ever want to see patients. She just wanted to be a doctor, but no patients. I'd like to be a doctor, but I don't ever want to see sick people. It would be a very, very strange thing. And for Jesus to refuse to deal with those who are despised and disreputable, who are the outscouring of society, would be equally absurd. And that lies at the very heart of this incident involving the calling of this man Levi, who's also known as Matthew elsewhere in the Gospels, to become a follower of Jesus. It is with this that we're going to spend our time this morning, looking directly at verse 14, and perhaps I should just read it again. As he walked along, he saw Levi, son of Alphaeus, sitting at the tax collector's booth. "Follow me," Jesus told him, and Levi got up and followed him. It's almost just one long sentence, and it covers so much material. Prior to that, in verse 13, you will notice that Jesus is once again out in the lakeside area. The crowds are coming to him. There seems to be a balance here. At the end of verse 12, all the people were amazed. They'd never seen anything like this. And then once again, Jesus reverts to his prior pattern, and he moves out into an outlying area away from the crowds. The crowds come to him, and once again, as they sit or stand to hear him, he proclaims the good news. He tells them that the kingdom of God is near, that it is important for them, necessary for them to repent and to believe the good news. Yes, he touches their lives. Yes, he heals their sicknesses. Yes, he relieves them of demonic oppression. But he hasn't come as a miracle worker. He has come as a teacher of this good news. And so it is that in the course of his endeavors, he comes upon this scene. And it is in this little verse, 14, that we have the record of this radical change in the life and circumstances of this gentleman called Levi. When God calls a man or a woman, his callings never leave that person where they found him. If God speaks to you and calls you and you try and stand still, you will not be standing still, you will be going backwards. The callings of God never leave you where they find you. You will either follow on, you will either believe and obey, or you will be making a forlorn attempt to stand still. You will discover that you're going in the opposite direction. And this is certainly true in the experience of Levi. Now, when I read this week, and I have read this passage many times, and many of you will have done the same,
I said to myself, you know, I think a little background would be helpful. Helpful first to me, and then helpful to you. Because we read that he was sitting at a tax collector's booth, and frankly, it doesn't really mean very much to us. After all, have you ever been in Capernaum at a tax collector's booth? I bet there isn't one in 1,000 that have been anywhere close to it, and even if we were in Capernaum, we wouldn't have known the booth if we had tripped over it. So, we read it, but what does it really mean, and what was the job that he was doing? Well, as best as I can understand, and of course there are limits to my understanding, as becomes very clear week by week, but as best as I can understand, Levi was a Jewish tax official, probably working in the realm of customs and excise. So you ought not to think of him as the IRS. You should think of him more as a kind of border patrol, and you couldn't make the transition from one region into the other without paying tax, either on your movements as a toll booth collection, or more likely as a result of the materials that you were carrying from one place to the other. I remember well the delight of the customs gentleman in Newark when he asked me if I brought in anything that was over a certain amount of money, and I said, yes, I brought in my kilt, and he just couldn't wait to get his hands on that, and charged me a dreadful amount of money for an outfit that had already cost me a dreadful amount of money. Well, that's exactly the kind of thing that Levi was doing. When Herod the Great, the miserable Herod the Great, whom you remember from the massacre of the children in Bethlehem, when he died, he divided his territory largely between three of his sons. Each had the name Herod, Herod Antipas, Herod Agrippa, and Herod Philip. And Herod Philip and Herod Antipas had regions that essentially bordered one another. They were separated by the Jordan River. And the point of departure into each community, the thoroughfare, if you like, the most obvious and normal one, would be through the town or the city of Capernaum. And there in that tax collector's booth would be people who were fulfilling those responsibilities, and in this particular instance, this man by the name of Levi. Now, this position, this job, was absolutely despised. These individuals were detested. His role would have been to secure the privileges of the region. Presumably a Roman official, usually known as a publican, would have purchased the tax base for an area. He would then hire under him tax collectors or customs collectors and so on. As long as he got his price for what that region was worth to him, he really didn't care from that point out whatever those tax collectors charged. So it was a wonderful opportunity for the tax collectors to charge whatever they liked. They knew the number they had to make in order to fulfill their responsibilities, and they were then able to devise elaborate ways whereby they could operate essentially two sets of books, one that was going back to the officials and the other one that was going under the table. And Levi, as a result of that, was actually as much an outcast socially as the leper was, whom we saw just a couple of studies ago. If we doubt this, then let me affirm it for you, that as a result of his willingness to fulfill this role, to be sitting in this tax collector's booth, number one, he would have been regarded as a disgrace to his family. His mother would not have been going out for coffee in the morning and letting everybody know how well young Levi was doing in his new position at the tax collector's booth. Indeed, she would have done everything she possibly could to explain his job in some way that would relieve her of the despicable nature of what was going on. A disgrace to his family. Secondly, he would be disqualified from ever serving as a judge or even being part of the judicial system as a witness. And thirdly, he would have been disbarred from the synagogue, from the opportunities of worship that would have accrued to him otherwise as a normal Jewish male. So if you rehearse that for a moment, you get the picture. He can't go essentially to church. He can't show up on jury duty, and his family regarded as a complete disgrace that ever one of their children was involved in such a dreadful engagement. Now,
When I read a little more, I came across

across a variety of things that intrigue me, and this fits in the realm of intrigue. I think you know me well enough now to know what we're saying in terms of main things and plain things, and what is authoritative from the scriptures, and what is merely observation. If it is helpful, you go with it. If it is unhelpful, you exit out. But many of you X out a lot of stuff in any case, so there's nothing particularly difficult for you in that. But what I came across was inscriptions, ancient inscriptions that had to do with fish. They had to do with fish. And so, for example, one inscription described individuals in the region of Capernaum who were concerned with the toll on fish. So apparently there was, at least at some point, and it may not have been at this point, but it could have been at this point, some kind of toll on fish. So then that got me thinking, do I know any fishermen? Have there been any fishermen so far in the story that would have had to engage with this character or with his colleagues because of their work with fish? And of course, yes. We've got Simon, and we have Andrew, and we have James and John. We have the initial four that Jesus has called to be his followers. And then I said to myself, maybe Levi even knew the four of them. Maybe they were, as a result of their business practices, moving through his region. And maybe, as a result of the contact, he would have heard something of the words of Jesus and may even observe something of the works of Jesus. Oh, you say it doesn't say that there. I understand, but it doesn't not say it either. In other words, it is possible that Levi had a knowledge of Jesus before this encounter took place. In fact, I think it is likely that he did. I don't imagine that somebody in a place like Capernaum could be in Capernaum with somebody, namely Jesus of Nazareth, casting out demons, healing people, transforming the community in many, many ways, without that buzz running right through the community. And as you know, the person in the local newspaper office, or the newsagent store, at least in Britain, or in the average Starbucks, let's say, or Caribou, or whatever it might be, or the person that takes your ticket when you leave Hopkins Airport, those are the people that pick up all the bits and pieces, the buzz of the day, what's going on, did you hear so-and-so, just pleasantries, sometimes beyond the weather, sometimes only the weather. But it may well have been just as this, that one of the people said to the other, I haven't seen Simon and Andrew coming through the through here for a while. And somebody else said, no, you probably won't see them. And someone else says, yeah, and I'll tell you two more you won't see. You're not going to see James and Andrew. And Levi said, why not? And someone said, well, the four of them have become followers of Jesus of Nazareth. They pulled their boats up, folded the nets, left it in one case with their father, left the family business behind, and they've gone off as followers of Jesus. And Levi might have sat there and said to himself, wow, I wonder what that's like. I wonder what that's like. There may be some here this morning, and that's exactly where you are. You've heard the story, maybe even a family member, a friend, a work colleague who's told you that he's become a follower of Jesus. And there's evidence to suggest that that has actually happened. His words have changed, his lifestyle has changed, he's become altogether different from what she was. She's still the regular person with the same DNA. She still has the same personality. She's still melancholic. He's still effusive, whatever it might be. But no doubt that he's become a follower of Jesus, and you find yourself saying, wow, I wonder what it would be like to be a follower of Jesus. Do you really? Would you like to become a follower of Jesus? Nobody who ever wanted to be a follower of Jesus was turned away. You can never want to be a follower of Jesus and find that he tells you you can't. Well, Levi's about to find out. And just as the leper had probably had no one other than another leper touching him for a very long time before Jesus touched him, so Levi would have grown accustomed to people despising him and saying things about him that weren't exactly commendatory. After all, he was not a member of the sort of ruling class. He was not a member of the acceptable people in society. He was despised. He was rejected. He was an outcast. He was socially unacceptable. In fact, he would have been perfectly used to people telling him where to go.
They put their money in for the excise, and he said, thank you very much, Mr. Benjamin. And Benjamin says, hey, Levi, you know where you can go, don't you? He come home at the end of the day with abuse ringing in his ears. People calling him out. You murderous creature. You stinking cheat. I hate you. I despise the fact that you work for the Romans. You are despicable the way you steal from your own people. Those would have been the words he heard. The people didn't go by and say, thank you very much for doing such a wonderful service for the Roman authorities. We all appreciate it very much indeed. No, no. And then look at verse 14. He hears something very, very different. Here in the place of his dubious business practice stands Jesus. And Jesus is not telling him where to go. Jesus is telling him where to come. Jesus is actually issuing to him a command, a different kind of command. It's not get out of here. It is come here. In fact, it is straightforward. Come, follow me, Jesus told him. And Levi got up and followed him. Notice both the brevity and the authority of this word from Jesus. There's no great speech, no great elaborate diatribe, no great explanation. Just a striking command. Follow me. Because you see, the word of Jesus is not like the word of any other person. The word of Jesus in this instance is not only marked by brevity, it's also marked by authority. And that word of Jesus is recorded for us in the Bible, and the Bible is marked by the authority of Jesus himself. That's why we pay attention to the Bible. That's why we talk about the Bible as being authoritative in and of itself. That's why when we read the Bible, we often discover that it almost speaks out to us in our lives. It's as though it is actually speaking to us in a way that is marked by authority. The brevity and the authority is marked both by the immediacy and the totality of Levi's response. Follow me, Jesus told him, and Levi got up and followed him. There's no gap. It is instantaneous. That's what makes it so amazing, what makes it so striking. And the reason I use totality is because in Luke's version of this event, as he records it,

0: the claims of Christ. Now, you may be wondering about Christianity, and you're here today. And one of the things that put you off is, frankly, it just seems like such a soft option. And you find yourself saying, I don't really know why there's much to bother about in relationship to it. I mean, I don't know if I want to be involved or I don't want to be involved. It seems so trivial. Oh, forgive us if we've suggested that in any way, or if your friends have done so, trying to make it more attractive to you, trying to, as it were, lower the barriers so that you can come in at your own level and on your own basis. If the church, in endeavoring to win people, takes the message of Jesus, dilutes it, minimizes it, compromises it, so that people may see it as a soft option, it is no surprise when the people look at it and say, who cares? Levi, follow me. When? Right now. But, follow me. And Levi got up. And he followed him.
1: 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Are you in the kingdom or just near the kingdom? That's a critical distinction, and tomorrow we'll learn the difference. The Bible teaching of Alistair Begg is furnished by Truth for Life, where the learning is for living.

0: Your tastes change when you become a Christian. At least, well, they should. But one thing that doesn't change is your sin nature. And that can cause a real battle within each and every one of us. Here's Pastor Lloyd Pulley.
1: Now that you can be born again by believing in Jesus, there's going to be some acquiring some new tastes. But whom you present yourself is key, because even though you have a new taste for love and care and there's something changed in you, you still are connected to this old body that has its old habits and its old desires. And so we have that spiritual battle going on.

0: Well, it is time once again for Bridging the Gap with Pastor Lloyd Pulley. Hi there. Welcome to the program. If you've been a Christian for any length of time, you know the joy that comes from the freedom that we have in Christ. We know that no matter how badly we mess up, God will forgive us. Now, that is a great thing, as I just mentioned, but it's not a license to do whatever you want because you won't face repercussions. The consequences of sin are there. So let's ask a question today, shall we? How can we manage to keep ourselves in the love of God when all we see around us is depravity and temptation? Here's Pastor Lloyd to answer that very important question. We're in Jude, verses 20 and 21.
1: We are picking up in this amazing little epistle of Jude, the half-brother of Jesus, who, along with his brother James, who was the leader in the church in Jerusalem, Jude just had a pithy way of expressing things, and originally did not believe his brother was the Messiah until after the resurrection, when apparently Jesus appeared to Jude and James, and there was a real homecoming, if you will. And God impacted them greatly. And Jude was writing to encourage the common salvation, but ends up exhorting them to contend for the faith once and for all delivered to the saints. And faith is that which you could say it's subjective. I trust in the Lord. But the faith is the whole teaching about what we do trust in. What does the Bible tell us to trust in? The faith. Because it's the object of your faith as well as you're subjectively putting faith. Well, he warned of false teachers that would creep in and subvert that and lead people away from the faith into some little other agendas, a little other doctrines, heresies. And the last time we looked at his final description of these guys in verse 19, he said, these are sensual persons who cause divisions, not having the Spirit. And it's amazing how that all ties together. If you reject truly the God, the Creator, and his purpose for your life, and even if you pretend to uphold him, but you're living for the sensual aspect, your senses, what you can see, what you can hear, touch, smell, taste, and that's your life. He goes, you're going to have a different agenda when you come among the community of people. And Jude is warning about these people because essentially if your senses to be filled is your priority, then you're eventually going to be at odds with others who are trying to fill their senses, and you're going to be in competition. Unlike the community of God, you know, you'll be causing divisions where the community of God out of love is enlarging the heart and expanding that and caring for others. But these, of course, are this way because he sums it all up. You're not having the Spirit. And that's what sums up our entire life without God. With the Spirit, the Bible says there is liberty. There's liberty. But without the Spirit, you are enslaved. You're ruled by various desires. As I mentioned, the Buddhists have that problem pinned down. They do. They just don't have the correct answer. The only thing that can change is you got to change your heart. And there's no human way to do that. Freedom to do the right thing is this liberty. And I often think of it this way. What if, just think about this for a moment, what if you were free to only enjoy the

0: foods that were very healthy for you and absolutely despise the foods that were unhealthy. Now, that would actually be a very interesting freedom. Imagine the only thing you liked was something very healthy for you. How good that would be for you. But here's the challenge with our desires. Our desires have been twisted and tweaked because of sin, that we desire the thing that's not good for us. We desire the thing that might break a relationship, that might lead to selfishness, that might lead to indulgence, that might lead to addictions. And we're enslaved by those things, unless you're free to be able to do the right thing. Since not having the Spirit is sensual and you've developed a palate for the things of that are not good for you, you have to acquire now as a believer. Think of it this way. This is going to be a whole new dimension of acquiring the Lord's plan and purpose. So we come to verse 20 and verse 21, where Jude is essentially going to talk about acquiring this new fitting life that fits with a life in the Spirit, because it's a contrast. Not these don't have the Spirit, but you, contrast, you with the Spirit, beloved, building yourselves up on your most holy faith, praying in the Holy Spirit, keeping yourselves in the love of God, looking for the mercy of our Lord Jesus Christ unto eternal life. So this is really the amazing picture that we have from Jude in regard to this new life that he's talked about. And again, you know, now that you can be born again by believing in Jesus, there's going to be some acquiring some new tastes. But whom you present yourself is key, because even though you have a new taste for love and care and there's something changed in you, you still are connected to this old body that has its old habits and its old desires. And so we have that spiritual battle going on. But here's what we note in these two verses. We have four exhortations here in verse 20. But you, beloved, building yourself up on your most holy faith, praying in the Holy Spirit, number two, number 20, verse 21, number three, keep yourselves in the love of God, and then number four, looking for the mercy of our Lord Jesus Christ unto eternal life. Four things. But you might miss, because sometimes it's not obvious, that there's really three of these are supporting one of them, because the verbs are very clear. In fact, you can see it in the English pretty much. He says, keeping or building yourselves up, praying in the Holy Spirit, and looking. So it's kind of a continual thing. But the goal is, verse 21, that one verb is different. Keep yourselves in the love of God. What would that mean essentially? Well, it means this. Just as Paul wrote to the Corinthians and said, now these three, faith, hope, and love, the greatest of these is love. So in all your faith, and all your hope, it feeds into walking now presently with love. In fact, it also comes out in other ways too. You know, Jude has an affinity for triplets, as we know, so it would be unusual for him to use four things in his list. But these are exhortations that involve a development of love. Now, love is the key. The question, however, when you see love is the key, what love is it? Is it my love for God? Is that what he's talking about? Or is it God's love for me? This love of God. Which is it? Well, when you compare Scripture with Scripture, you discover something that Jesus said, as the Father loved me, he told his disciples in a very intimate setting, as the Father loved me, I have also loved you. Abide in my love. So that's the idea of the love that you're receiving. You abide. You stay in the love that God has given to you. But he quickly goes to what Jude would probably say this is connected. He says, verse 10 of John 15. So he goes from verse 9, as the Father loved me, I've loved you, abide in my love. Then he goes to verse 10, if you keep my commandments, you will abide in my love, just as I've kept my Father's commandments and abide in his love. So the interesting thing there is obedience. Now remember the new commandments, to love God with all your heart and to love your neighbor as yourself. Upon these hang all the law. So it is both the love of God and responding. So in a sense, it all makes sense. Because love is not something you can do alone. That's crucial. In fact, that really comes down to everything we do. In fact, I think of every ministry we have, every event we put on. You know, sometimes people get, well, that's another event. You guys are doing another event. Reality is this. If the event were the goal and people were just the tools to get that event done, we would have it all backwards. But an event or a ministry or an outreach or whatever it might be is the tool to develop the community of God's people working together for the common cause that he would have. And there's something dynamic that happens in those, you know, the people that went out to saturate, you know, it's like they took a Saturday and I hurt my back. I couldn't even be there and I didn't even know I was going to make this weekend. So I'm standing on prayer, believe it or not. But I was amazed at the response people had, getting to know the people they went out with and also going out and connecting with neighbors. It was an amazing thing. But you see, this is the thing. Love doesn't happen alone. And it's a contrast because if your love for God and people is overmatched by your love for pleasures, well, as Jesus guided Paul to say in his epistle, 2 Timothy 3:4, Paul wrote that in the last days, men would be lovers of pleasures rather than lovers of God. And that's the contrast that Judah's making. Not of the spirit, sensual, all about feeding the senses here, compared to the love that is dynamic.
1: 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Now, let's be honest, we all love pleasure, don't we? But the pursuit of pleasure sometimes, well, takes us to places we shouldn't go. With the conclusion of today's message called Keep Yourselves in the Love of God, here's Pastor Lloyd.
0: It's a fickle thing to serve pleasures, to live for pleasures, to love pleasures, because pleasures keep diminishing and you have to keep adding. You know what it's like. I'll give you a simple illustration. You'll get this immediately. Maybe it was some experience that you had on a trip or a vacation or maybe some, you know, thing that really you just experienced, or maybe something that happened to you in some dramatic way at a place that was like, wow, this is amazing. I got to come back here. And so you spend all the money to go back to that place, to get back to that vacation. You get in the same room in the same hotel and you're like, yeah, it's just not the same. What happened? Now, that is not an unusual thing. When something is new and tantalizing and exciting, it stirs our pleasure zones, but then happens the same old, same old, same old. And that is essentially why someone in the world doesn't really care for monogamous marriage. You know, you're going to be the same person for 50 years. It's going to get old. You're going to get old. Well, you know what? That's the amazing thing about love in contrast with pleasures. The more you feed pleasure, the more it disappoints you. And you have to keep adding more. Like the woman at the well whom Jesus said, go call your husband. And she says, I don't have a husband. And he says, yes, you're right. You've had five husbands. And the one you're with now isn't even your husband. He did not do that to shame her, but to point out, look, you are proving in your own life you can't get satisfied. You can't get no satisfaction. And you've tried. You've tried. But it's not there. And it keeps going. And it's not unlike David's son He had a few different sons from a few different women in his life. And by the way, people read that about David having multiple wives and Solomon especially. And well, God was okay with that? No, he wasn't. God said from the beginning that a man shall leave his father and mother and cleave to his wife. And the two become one flesh. That was God's design. But God, you see, gives leeway, gives space, gives freedom to you make a choice and let you discover for yourself how it hurts when you go outside of God's plan. Listen, he is going to give you all the freedom you want. This is the thing that strikes me about the freedom we have in this country, which I'm so thankful for. It was built upon this sense that a conscience should be a person's guide, not force. And you know, you can have different opinions about stuff, and we could have all dialogued up until this year. Now there is no dialogue. This is one way only. Everything you've experienced has been a part of a privileged culture that you've had, and so you are disqualified. Your opinion means nothing, and of course their opinion means everything, and they're going to basically force everyone to bow, everyone to throw their fist in the air, and that's kind of how it works in the world. Can have no opposition. But when you have a freedom, and God gives that freedom, you know, he gives you a freedom of choice, and you learn experientially sometimes that wasn't a good choice. I should have listened to the Lord. Lord, why didn't you stop me? Have you ever said that? Why didn't you stop me, God? Exactly, because he is not totalitarian. He is not going to dictate. He wants a relationship. And with that comes some choice. So David had a couple of wives, and it raised some problems, and particularly one from one wife. He had this beautiful daughter named Tamar. From another wife, he had a son named Amnon. And Amnon thought his half-sister was absolutely a babe, gorgeous, drop dead, I want her. But he couldn't because half-sister. So he's mulling around. He's all unhappy. He can't have her. You know, and he's longing. And his friend, Jonadab, what a friend. Listen, be careful the kind of friends you hang around with. Because some friends will tell you to do really stupid things. And Jonadab told David's son, Amnon, hey, just, you know, pretend you're sick and call her in. And, you know, then you can lie with her.
2: Oh, that's a good idea.
0: So he does it. He sets it up, sends out all the servants, you know, he pretends he's sick. She's making him cakes right there in front of him, and he's getting more lustful than ever. And eventually when she starts to feed him the cakes, he grabs her and he lays with her. And she says, please don't, you know, how could I endure the shame? And he doesn't care. He has his own desires. And he rapes her. And the most telling thing is after that happens, it says this, that the hatred with which he hated her now was more than the love with which he loved her before. Because the anticipation of what you're going to get, the pleasure of some tantalizing, attractive sin, will always be disappointing. If not that event, the next event, or the future. But this is exactly what happened. And that happens with any sensual desire, whether it's, if I could get that house. Oh, you know, look, you go out on somebody's boat and you're like, man, this is the life. I got to get a boat. And you get a boat. And you realize you've just become a slave to that thing. That's why they say the two best days in a person's life, the day they get their boat and the day they sell it. Because all that's the world. This is how pleasures work. But love is different than lust. In fact, what is the opposite of love? I know some of you are going to say hate. It's so easy. It seems obvious, but it's really not. The opposite of love is lust. Love is giving. Love is other-centered. Love is outward. Lust is taking, receiving me, my pleasure. Hatred, of course, is just a subset of me. I don't get my way, so I hate you. But it's because of lust. Lust is the problem. And when you think of love, all the worldly attachments are going to disappoint because they just don't last. And people that make it, they finally get their goal, they always come to the same conclusion. This is it. This is what I sold my soul for. This is it. Thankfully, the Lord got that to me before I had to go down that road as I was pursuing.

0: doing my degree, and I had all these plans of making it big in the business world. I'm really going to, it's all about money. It's about this and that in my life. And when the Lord opened my eyes to his dimension and the love that I experienced, his love was so filling and so full. All of a sudden I saw how empty it all was. I thought, that's what I was selling my soul for? Lord, thank you. And he gave me a privilege. You know, I could have just as easily gotten business and made money and provided for my family and continue to disciple and minister to people, but he gave me even a greater opportunity to minister the gospel, which I consider a huge privilege. Well, love is the key. All the other things, the keeping, the praying, all of those are meant to build up this foundation of love that we have. So he goes on to say in verse 20, building yourselves up on your most holy faith. That's the first thing he says. Building yourselves up, verse 20, on your most holy faith. That is the faith that is also holy. That is, it's unique. See, Christianity, the truth, the doctrine of faith, the doctrine of what the Bible tells us is true, is so unique from any other religion. Because all religions, you know, when people say all religions lead to the same place, yeah, they all do. And thank God I'm not going there. Because all religions are dependent upon some good work you do. Something you do, something about you, some work. It's about work. Works-based salvation. And sometimes that even creeps into the church, and that's what Jude's concern is. They've twisted grace. They've twisted it. Build yourselves up on your most holy faith. That is, in order to experience the love of God, you've got to believe in him. But what do you believe about him? What he has revealed. So we come to him as a living stone. He was rejected by men, but he was precious. He's the cornerstone. We are all living stones being built up together in his purpose. I always like that living stone illustration because it's unlike a brick, which is pretty much dead. You put it in place, it remains static, it stays there, the brick wall is solid. But when God builds his building, his church, it's a unique thing.
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2: For someone that's new in their faith, Pastor Lloyd, they're still learning how to spend daily time with the Lord. 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
3: Well, you know, honestly, you know, the Bible gives us a great promise in Psalm 1. He who delights in the Lord, meditates on his word day and night, will be like a tree planted by streams of water. Trees don't get strong overnight. It's a little by little growth. You know, the same is true spiritually. A little time in the morning. Just stop all the noise. Stop all of the concerns you've got to jump to. Please don't go to social media. Stop right there. Just open your Bible. And Lord, it's you and me. And have that time. You know, I have a habit of putting the Bible on the audio and listening to the passages that I'm through the Bible in a year. And then after I do that, I open the scriptures and then I go through it again and I underline and I highlight. And I got to tell you, just that time to let God speak to me, it really changes everything.
2: What a great reminder. 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

0: There is a war going on. It is a spiritual war. A war between truth and lies. Only one thing cuts through all lies and opinions. It is God's word. It is God's sword.
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2: When Yahweh your God brings you into the land where you're entering to possess it, and he clears away many nations before you, the Hittites and the Girgashites, and the Amorites and the Canaanites and the Perizzites, the Hivites and the Jebusites, seven nations more numerous and stronger than you. And when Yahweh your God gives them over before you, and you strike them down, then you shall devote them to destruction. You shall cut no covenant with them, show no favor to them. Furthermore, you shall not intermarry with them. You shall not give your daughters to their sons, nor shall you take their daughters for your sons. For they will turn your sons away from following me, and they will serve other gods. Then the anger of Yahweh will be kindled against you, and he will quickly destroy you. But thus you shall do to them. You shall tear down their altars, shatter their sacred pillars, cut their asherim in pieces, and burn their graven images with fire. For you are a holy people to Yahweh your God. Yahweh your God has chosen you to be a people for his own treasured possession. Out of all the peoples who are on the face of the earth, Yahweh did not set his affection on you nor choose you because you were more in number than in any of the peoples, for you were the fewest of all peoples. Because Yahweh loved you and kept the oath which he swore to your fathers, Yahweh brought you out with a strong hand and redeemed you from the house of slavery, from the hand of Pharaoh, king of Egypt. You shall know, therefore, that Yahweh your God, he is God, the faithful God who keeps his covenant and his loving kindness to 1,000 generations with those who love him and keep his commandments, but repays those who hate him to their faces to make them perish. He will not delay with him who hates him. He will repay him to his face. Therefore, you shall keep the commandment and the statutes and the judgments which I am commanding you today to do them. Well, let's dig into this section. The reminder that God is bringing them into a land with nations that are greater than them. These city-states that are of greater resources, and greater numbers, and they're in fortified cities. Moses tells them, when God gives you their cities, don't make any covenant with them. Make no covenant. They, all of those nations in Canaan, are under God's judgment. And Israel is sent in to not only displace them and dispossess them, they're sent to destroy. They have filled up a cup of God's wrath and indignation, and judgment comes in the form of the invading Israelites. God says, don't make any covenant with them. Make no covenant. Don't intermarry with them. They will turn your sons away. We have the capacity to be turned away. We humans have the capacity to be turned away, to be deviated from following Yahweh. New Testament application of this. I want to remind you again, I will do it repeatedly, for you and me, the promised land, the place that God wants to lead us into, out of the slavery that we once knew to sin, into a different life, a life in which we are engaged in the good works which God created us for. It's the victorious Christian life. It is living like Christ. While we won't attain perfection in that, we're supposed to be making gains, taking the land, so to speak. We have enemies within that. Don't make any treaty with them. Let's talk about an example of that. You can think of things like vice. You could think of a drug habit or drunkenness or You could think of those things, but let's just talk about anger, out of control temper. People tend to make a treaty with those. Men, women tend to make a treaty and say, well, that's just my old Irish. That's just my old Cherokee. Whatever they claim, they inherited it. And it's just part of who they are, part of what they are, and they can't help it. There's a treaty that shouldn't be made. But we should still seek to grow and to overcome those things, displace those enemies. You understand what I just said? Don't make any treaty with the enemies that you're supposed to be displacing and destroying. Not only that, destroy everything connected, including their altars. What he said about their altars, their sacred pillars, the Asherim. The Asherim, so Asherah, Ashtoreth, later on the Greeks, Venus. She's this pornographic female symbol of lust. But it's porn. It really is. And their sacred pillars are also statements. They're these phallic symbols. So think about that. That doesn't belong in our life. Something we should displace, make no treaty with. Why? Because we're called to be a holy people in the sixth verse. He also tells them in the seventh verse, he didn't pick them because they were the greatest in number. Just the opposite. They were fewest of all peoples. And then he says in verse 8, but because Yahweh loved you and kept the oath which he swore to your fathers, he brought you out with a strong hand. I'm grateful that he does his picking the way he does. And he chose them. Because they were so small, so insignificant. His statement, but because Yahweh loved you. There's no explanation for that love. Just because Yahweh loved you. The statement in verse 9. You shall know, therefore, that Yahweh your God, he is God. He's the faithful God. He keeps his covenant with and his loving kindness to 1,000 generations of those who love him. So he here contrasts those who love him and how he keeps covenant with them for 1,000 generations versus in verse 10, those who hate him. He, Yahweh, he will ultimately repay them to their faces. That's a frightening statement. But it is personal. When judgment comes, it's face to face. And anybody who rejects the mercy of God and refuses to repent all the way to their standing before him will experience the dreadful day of their own judgment. It's face to face. People have been blaspheming God their whole life long and then refusing to repent. At any point during their life, they can repent, seek his forgiveness, and get it. But those who refuse all the way there got to stand before the God they've been insulting and offending for a lifetime, face to face. There have been significant sociological studies, they are interesting, to see how the choices of one person can affect the generations that follow. Those who love God and who impart that to their children, they experience this amazing blessing. It's been tracked. It's been observed. Conversely, those who live wicked, destructive lives, those who become criminals and outlaws, often invite a form of a curse on their own children, and they send them down some very destructive roads. To see the effect of a man's choice down through the generations that follow him, it really does reveal this thing that God says. He keeps covenant with those who love him for 1,000 generations. Verse 12, then it will be because you listen to these judgments and keep and do them, that Yahweh your God will keep you in with his covenant and his loving kindness, which he swore to your fathers. Man, I love that word, loving kindness. And he will love you and bless you and multiply you. He will also bless the fruit of your womb and the fruit of your ground and your grain and your new wine and your oil.

increase of your herd and the young of your flock in the land which he swore to your fathers to give you. You shall be blessed above all peoples. There will be no male or female barren among you or among your cattle. Yahweh will take away from you all sickness, and he will not put on you any of the harmful diseases of Egypt which you have known, for you'll give them to all who hate you. Now let me just pause on that and point out a couple things here. One, there is a supernatural aspect to it. And another, there is a very natural aspect to what we just read. First of all, with regard to the invited blessing, God here says, I'm going to bless you, multiply you, your cattle, your ground, your own body. He does that. These are the things that the Canaanites would be praying to statues for, praying to fertility gods, and engaging in sexual acts like that somehow or another going to make the field more productive. But they would. They would do these things. And Yahweh, the Creator, is saying to Israel, whom he's invited into a covenant, I'm the one who'll do that for you. I will do all of that. But also, he said, I'll take away from you all sickness in verse 15. Would you please consider, again, that dual reality, that there is this supernatural aspect of the blessing of God, and there's a natural aspect. What I mean by that is the genius of God giving to them the law. And in the law, the whole kosher diet, as well as the kosher way to deal with infection and cleansing. All of that, that being emphasized in the law, and if they, the covenant people, will just trust God and do what he said, eat the things that he's telling them to eat, avoid the things that he's telling them not to eat, with regard to the animals, you know. Only eat the animals that have a split hoof and they chew the cud. Those are clean. Don't eat the animal on land if it has a split hoof but doesn't chew the cud, if it chews the cud but it doesn't have a split hoof, like a swine. We know what none of them would know and what no one in the human race would know. From the introduction of sin all the way through human history until the work of Dr. Joseph Lister and Louis Pasteur, 1860s, all through the history of the world until the 1860s, and even before the invention of the microscope, nobody knew. What were these invisible things that make us sick? God knew. And it would turn out, after we discover these things, and after we finally develop a microscope, we can recognize now the wisdom of God, that every one of those things God said don't eat were prone to microbial, either parasitic or bacterial infections. So consider that, that if they just eat what God says eat, among the fish likewise, don't eat the bottom feeder. So God invites them to a certain diet. If they'll trust him and obey that, they will be free of sickness. If they deal with infections and infectious material, if they follow the laws of cleanliness, they will be so spared. Add one more thing to that, and that is the symbol of the covenant that God has invited them to that requires every single male to lose the unneeded skin on the end of his reproductive organ. Now, that also plays in. That also became a significant hygiene issue, sparing them all kinds of infections and infant mortality that would result from that. When you consider the wisdom of God delivered to them through the law, then you understand. God said, I do this, keep this covenant, and I will spare you. He is into sparing us trouble. And we are into ignoring that, unfortunately, and receiving trouble. You may remember, some of you were old enough to watch the transition in America, where health classes in our public schools used to lay out the data, used to just lay out the information about sexually transmitted diseases and unplanned pregnancies and all of those things. It changed politically. The data didn't change. But how the data was to be presented changed. And they started in the 1980s really just driving this whole safe sex concept
and saying, no, we can't keep them from having sex like they're all just animals, because that's what they've taught them they are. They're going to have sex. All we can do is just try to get them to do this safe. Well, I'm going to tell you something. There are things you do with your body, no matter how you, no matter what you employ, no matter what latex you employ, it's not safe. It's destructive. Any attempt to use the body in an unnatural way, using an exit that is not an entrance, which is now commonly done and encouraged by your public schools. It's encouraged. Meanwhile, all the diseases, including HPV, you know, the human papillomavirus, is killing a lot of ladies from these practices that have been encouraged. When you use a layer of latex, a condom, and they call that safe, it's not safe. It's only maybe a little less dangerous. But this is like saying, I got a revolver and I'm going to play Russian roulette. Do I want to do this with one bullet or three or four or five or six? It's still dangerous. Physically speaking, the notion that you can practice what is, you know, outside the will of God and that you're going to be protected by a little latex shield is flawed, very flawed. And there is no way that you can engage in sin without damaging the soul, because we're not just a body. So anyway, I want to remind you that disease has been massively multiplied in a culture that no longer encourages abstinence from sex, but instead promotes a safe sex message, is killing its own people. A culture that tells its kids, go on, do all these things you want to do, just wear a condom, lies to them and sets them up for disease and infection. There is wisdom to doing things God's way. So he says, and again, the 15th verse, I will spare you. I'll take away from you all sickness. Verse 16, you shall consume all the peoples whom Yahweh your God will give over to you. I shall not pity them, nor shall you serve their gods, for that would be a snare to you. If you say in your heart, these nations are more numerous than I, how can I dispossess them? You shall not be afraid of them. You shall well remember what Yahweh your God did to Pharaoh and to all Egypt, the great trials which your eyes saw, and the signs and the wonders and the mighty hand, the outstretched arm by which Yahweh your God brought you out. So shall Yahweh your God do to all the peoples of whom you are afraid. Moreover, Yahweh your God will send the hornet against them until those who remain and hide themselves from you perish. So God, Moses said, he's the God of creation, and he will employ a bug army. He has resources, and he will use them on your side. We'll read later in Scripture that God actually does. He employs the hornets. In verse 21, you shall not dread them, for Yahweh your God is in your midst, a great and fearsome God. Yahweh your God will clear away these nations before you. Look at this. Little by little, you will not be able to put an end to them quickly, lest the wild beasts become too numerous for you. This land, not good for it to be uninhabited. So this is going to be an incremental process. Ladies and gentlemen, surely you've experienced the incremental nature of taking the promised land in your own life. It hasn't been overnight. Maybe big gains were made initially, and then it slowed down. Us trying to grow, change, and take the promised land? No, it will be, for all of us, incremental. All growth is for us. Isn't it amazing what happens with our children? Well, actually, not just the children. But when we don't see people for a while, then we see them. We didn't witness the incremental growth of our nephews or our grandkids. And then you see them and go, oh my goodness, look how much you've grown. Or some of our friends, us men. Look how much you've grown. You've
you've gotten wider. You've been eating very well. And you didn't see the increments. And it stands out to you. Or conversely, look how much weight you've lost. We're shocked by it because we didn't see the incremental gains or losses. And so it is, it kind of stands out to us. It is that way spiritually sometimes. Sometimes you'll not see somebody for a while. They've been away, but they've been with the Lord. You run into them and you'll marvel at how much they've grown, how much more like Christ they are, how much more in control they are. Incremental growth is, in fact, how most of our spiritual life is going to gain. Verse 23, but Yahweh your God will give them over before you and will throw them into great confusion until they are destroyed. And he will give their kings into your hands so that you will make their names perish from under heaven. No man

0: offensive. It is so offensive that it won't be tolerated. There are things that are to God an abomination. And an idol is that. It's so offensive. So don't take any of those. Are any of you guys ever watch cat videos with your grandkids? I do. Cats are weird. House cats, you never know. I did not know until YouTube showed me that there are cats that will retch and yak. If you there's one cat, he offered a little piece of broccoli, smells it. You seen that one? Turns away and goes, it's repulsive. I don't know why that cracks me up, but it does. You never know with these cats. They're all unique. But it's really funny to see that involuntary thing happen. It's even funnier when it happens and it's your friends. It's funnier when it's a guy. You've seen any of those videos of new dads trying to do a diaper and they can't get through it, trying to change the diaper of their own offspring. And they're like, I can't. Well, that is very funny. That is hysterical. When something is so ugly, you can't look at it. When it's so vile, you can't smell it without an involuntary wretch. That is an abomination. There are things that solicit that reaction from the Creator. He says it's an abomination. Trust him on that. Chapter 8, verse 1, the entire commandment that I'm commanding you today, you should be careful to do that you may live and multiply and go in and possess the land which Yahweh swore to give to your fathers. You should remember all the way which Yahweh, your God, has led you in the wilderness these 40 years, that he might humble you, testing you to know what is in your heart, whether you would keep his commandments or not. And he humbled you and let you be hungry and fed you with manna, which you did not know, nor did your fathers know. Nobody had ever seen manna before. And God provided it, right? That he might make you know that man does not live by bread alone, but by everything that proceeds out of the mouth of Yahweh. Does that ring a bell? Pause your reading. That ought to ring a bell for the New Testament. In Matthew chapter 4 tells us how our Lord, our King, was led into the wilderness, the desert, to be tested by the devil. And when he responds to the tests of the devil, he responds with passages from this review. So this is not insignificant. The Son of God responds by drawing out the sword of the Spirit, using it against Satan. He quoted this. 40 days and 40 nights, he's eaten nothing. A lean man was led out there with no reserves. And he has not eaten for 40 days. 40 days. And afterward, he is struck with the hunger that is connected to starvation. The tempter comes along patronizingly. Look at you. Listen, you got to do something. You're dying. If you're the son, or since you're the son, command these stones be made into bread.
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0: You're listening to Straight from the Heart, the Bible teaching radio ministry of Calvary Chapel, Philadelphia. Our teacher here on Straight from the Heart is Senior Pastor Joe Foch. We're currently in the New Testament, going verse by verse through the book of Galatians. On today's broadcast, we'll continue our study beginning in chapter 3. Before we finish, I'll give you some additional information so you can contact us with any questions or comments. But first, open your Bible to Galatians chapter 3 and let's join Pastor Joe as he continues.
1: And now he says, O foolish Galatians, who hath bewitched you that you should not obey the truth, before whose eyes Jesus Christ hath been evidently set forth crucified among you? O foolish Galatians, empty-headed is the idea, not using thought. O foolish Galatians, who hath bewitched you, seduced you spiritually,

0: the witchcraft bewitched you, that you should not obey, notice these terms, the truth, before whose eyes Jesus Christ hath been evidently set forth, crucified among you. He'd been openly, is the word there, evidently, plainly. In other words, the truth is, in regards to the gospel of Christ, that a child should be able to hear the gospel, understand it, and come to faith and be saved. A 12-year-old should be able to hear the terms that God puts forth in the gospel and why his son went to the cross. And it's simple enough. Christ is evidently, openly set forth, crucified among you. There's no mystery to it. The simplicity of it all, and yet the depth of it, the power of it, that it is so simple that a child should be able to receive. You know, people want to make the Bible complicated, and there are incredible things about the Scripture. There are, you know, we read all of these hidden codes and all of that stuff now, and the deception in that is trying to get you to think that there's something in there that you really can't understand about what God wants to say to you unless you know these hidden codes. Now, let me tell you something. Anything they find hidden in there isn't pointing deeper. Anything they do find in there is pointing to the surface and saying, you better believe what you can read. Any mystique and any mystery and any beauty and any depth that you do find in there is saying, you better take to heart what you have right on the surface that a 10-year-old can read and believe. It's pointing to the front. It's not pointing away somewhere. And Paul says that disobedience, this is what he calls legalism, and it's important for us to understand. He calls it foolishness, sorcery, and disobedience. Oh, empty-headed, foolish Galatians, who hath bewitched you that you should not obey? These are the terms he's using. Foolishness, sorcery, disobedience. That you should not obey the gospel when Christ was so simply set forth before you. The truth is so simple and so powerful. Why aren't you using your head? What's the empty-headedness all about? Who's seducing you spiritually, bewitching you, to make you disobedient to the truth? Before whose eyes Jesus Christ hath been openly set forth, crucified among you. The simple truth of it. This only would I learn of you, received ye the Spirit by the works of the law or by hearing of faith? Are you so foolish? Having begun in the Spirit, are you now made perfect by the flesh? Have you suffered so many things in vain, if it be yet in vain? He therefore that ministereth to you the Spirit and worketh miracles among you, doeth he it by the works of the law, by the hearing of faith. Now he's going to mention the Spirit here, first time, 18 times in the book of Galatians. He's going to talk about the Spirit. And of course his context is legalism. So he's going to paint our relationship with the Holy Spirit in that kind of a context as he moves through. Chapters 3 and 4, you find the word law, I think, 14 or 15 times. You can read on your own this week, 3 or 4. I'm not saying I'm correct. I'm saying in that parameter. You find the word faith, I believe, 19 times. You find the word promise, I think, 11 times. And in these two chapters, Paul is contrasting the promises of God and faith with the law. He begins by their salvation. He came to Galatia, he preached the gospel, they turned from idolatry, they turned to the living God. He says, this is what I want to learn from you. Did you receive the Spirit by works of the law or by the hearing of faith? Is it a gift or is it a reward? Well, because we read in the Bible about rewards, don't we? So when you were saved, when the Spirit first came in, Christ came into your heart, you were indwelt, and at that moment placed into the body of Christ. Well, did that happen by works of the law or by faith? And by the way, that holds true throughout our relationship with the Holy Spirit. When Luke says to us, how much more will the Father give the Spirit to those who ask? Does that happen by the law or by faith? When Paul tells us in Ephesians 5, around verses 19 and 20, don't be drunk with wine wherein is excess, but be ye being filled with the Holy Spirit. It's a process of life. To be constantly be filled with the Spirit. Does that happen by works of the law? Does it happen by faith? You remember Moses in Numbers chapter 20, as they're coming to the end of the wilderness journey. The children, once again, of Israel are crying for water, and God says to Moses, go, Moses, take the rod of God in your hand and speak to the rock. And Moses went out and took that rod, evidently by then it had almonds and flowers and so on, and he started beating the rock, saying, you rebels, God's tired of listening to you, you're old chips off the old block, the apples don't fall far from the tree. And just, you know, he just went off the deep end. You can understand, you know, he's 120 years old and he's been walking in the desert for over 40 years, but he just goes off. Well, the water comes forth. God doesn't punish his people because a servant loses his mind. But he says to Moses, Moses, you're not going to enter into the land because you didn't sanctify me in the hearts and the minds of the people. You know, the idea is you didn't set me aside. Moses, I wasn't angry. I wasn't beating the rock. I could have beat the rock myself if that's what I wanted to happen. I didn't call them rebels. I told you to go and speak to the rock and that the water would come forth. And that's the picture. When we get saved, we receive Christ by faith. We don't earn Christ by the law. When we receive the Spirit, it's by faith. It's not by the law. And as we go on with Christ, it isn't necessary to strike the rock again, just to speak, to ask. And how much more will the Father give the Spirit to those who ask? This only what I learn of you, he says to them. Received ye the Spirit by the works of the law, by the hearing of faith? It's a rhetorical question. Of course, it was by faith. Are you so foolish? Having begun in the Spirit, are ye now made perfect in the flesh? Now, they were circumcising themselves. They were keeping dietary laws. These were Gentiles that God saved that are now turning to Jewish ritual. And Paul says, look, you began in the Spirit. You think you're going to be made perfect now by circumcision, by keeping dietary laws, by the flesh? Have you suffered these many things in vain? Acts chapter 14, verses 2 to 5, tell how the Jews pursued Paul to the area of Iconium, and there was persecution there. And when they first received Christ, they took some heat. And Paul says, you've suffered some things. Has that been in vain? If it yet be in vain, he therefore that ministered to you the Spirit and works miracles among you. Remember when Paul came there in Lystra and a man was healed who had been lame from his birth. It says he had never walked. Is that happening, Paul says, by works of the law or by the hearing of faith? And of course, these are all rhetorical questions. It's obviously happening by faith. Now, of course, look, there is still this trap today. Something begins a spiritual movement, and then do we make it perfect by carnal means? You know, and I think of movements in the church today that grew to a certain size, and then they end up going to Madison Avenue. They end up going to the movers and shakers of this world saying, how can we perpetuate the movement? You know, we're touching the whole country now. What do we do next? And they pay money to get these big designs and have these kinds of rallies and do this. And look, this is what the world is doing. This is what you should do. No, you know, having begun in the Spirit, are we going to now, you know, either in our individual lives or in the movement of church, are we going to go now to the world and find some way through psychologizing or doing demographics or one thing or another of perfecting the work of God? It began in the Spirit in the book of Acts, and it needs to continue that way now if it's going to have any impact in our lives as individuals or in the world that we live in. Even as Abraham believed God, and it was accounted to him for righteousness. Now, this is before Moses. This is before the law. This is Abraham, Romans chapter 4, accounted righteous before circumcision was given. Even as Abraham believed God, it was accounted to him for righteousness. Because evidently part of what the Judaizers were saying was that when the law of Moses came, it superseded some of the things that had taken place between God and Abraham. That the covenant under the law was more secure than the promises God had made to Abraham, that they superseded some of these things. And Paul's going to argue the point. Know ye therefore that they which are of faith, the same are the children of Abraham. The Jews being literal seed of Abraham, but those who believe being spiritual children of Abraham. Remember John the Baptist said to the Pharisees and Sadducees, don't think to say within your heart, we have Abraham as our father. I'll tell you the truth, God is able to raise up from these stones children unto Abraham. He said to them, bring forth fruits worthy of repentance. Let's see, you know, the spiritual evidence in your life and fruit. It's by faith. It isn't literal. So Paul says that here. Know ye therefore that they which are of faith, they are the children of Abraham. And the scripture, foreseeing that God would justify the heathen, that's what Paul calls you and I. You and I are heathen. Gentiles. The scripture foreseeing that God would justify the Gentiles through faith preached before the gospel unto Abraham, saying, in thee shall all nations, plural, be blessed. That God had revealed the plan of salvation to Abraham, and it wasn't just relative to his particular bloodline. Now, we're told in Joshua chapter 24 that Abraham and his family worshipped idols on the other side of the Euphrates River. Acts chapter 7, before Stephen is stoned, Stephen tells us that the God of glory appeared to Abraham in Ur of the Chaldees. Abraham was not a Jew. There were no Jews. Abraham was an idolatrous Gentile, worshipped idols. God appeared to Abraham. That'll blow your mind. Said, pack up your Ur hall and head off in the direction that I'm going to show you. And led him to the land of promise. It was there that then God restates his promise to Abraham that through him shall all nations be blessed through thy seed. It was there then that God institutes a covenant. We're going to look at that. It was there, of course, that Isaac is born. And then Jacob, who God changes his name to Israel. And then Jacob having 12 sons who are the children of Israel, the children of Jacob. And the beginning of the Jewish nation, of the Hebrew people, then God forging them in Egypt. And bringing them out and making them into a nation, revealing himself then to them as Yahweh, having only revealed himself to Abraham as El Shaddai, the Almighty. Abraham himself, called by God's grace, chosen, set aside, he believed God, and it was accounted to him for righteousness. So then, they which be of faith are blessed with faithful Abraham. For as many as are of the works of the law are under the curse. Now he's quoting Deuteronomy. For it is written, cursed is everyone that continueth not in all things which are written in the book of the law. Notice, to do them, not to believe them, but to do them. He's going to say that several times here. When he relates to the law, it's in doing. Cursed is everyone who doesn't keep everything written in the book of the law to do them. Now, of course, the problem is this. We break the law all the time. If the law could justify, the sacrificial system would not have been given immediately after the law was given. You have the Ten Commandments. They are then elaborated. And then the sacrificial system is given, and God says, so when you do break this law, you offer this sacrifice. And when you break this law, you offer this sacrifice. And when you break that law, you offer this sacrifice. And the minutia of it is remarkable. God has to say, don't do this to a blind man. That proves the law not only proves that we're sinners in the sense that it gives us something to break, but the fact that God had to go to those kind of details proves what a state we're in. Don't do this to a blind man. When your neighbor is sleeping, don't go out in a field and take his land markers and move them, in the other direction to make your farm bigger. I mean, God knows us, doesn't he? He knows we would do those kinds of things. Well, when he gives the Ten Commandments, you can go through those and think about them. I'm the Lord thy God, thou shalt have no other gods before me. And you can say, well, I don't have any other gods. You're the only God I worship. Remember the Sabbath. And, Paul said, hey, I had kept the law. Kept the Sabbath. Honor my mother and father. Didn't commit adultery. Didn't commit murder. Didn't steal. But Paul says, when I got to the 10th commandment, it slaughtered me. Because when we get to the 10th commandment, thou shalt not covet thy neighbor's wife, thy neighbor's house, thy neighbor's car. We got now to the heart. You can say, I never committed adultery. But when it says, thou shalt not covet thy neighbor's wife, everybody's gone. You can say, I never stole somebody's car. Well, in those days it was that. But when it says not to covet your neighbor's ox, Well, look at that Porsche over there, my neighbors. I'd like to have that. Look at that thing. I'd like to have that. It gets to the heart. And then, do we have any other gods? If God says, thou shalt not covet, and we do we have any other gods? It takes us back. The law really, the first one and the last one, are the ones that fall and then begin to reveal to us what we are. Thou shalt not covet. Who in this room hasn't said, man, I wish I had one of those. I wish I had one of those. Or looks in a magazine and says, wow, I have one of those. Or looks at a guy or looks at a girl and says, wow, I wish I had one of those. Well, that's breaking the law. That's not doing the law. If we covet, we have not done the law. Cursed is everyone that continueth not in all things which are written in the book of the law to do, not to believe, to do. But that no man is justified by the law in the sight of God, it is evident, because Habakkuk in the Old Testament said, the just shall live by faith. And the law is not of faith, but the man that, here it is again, doeth. The law is not about believing, the law is about doing. The man that doeth them shall live in them. But Christ hath redeemed us from the curse of the law, being made a curse for us. For it is written, cursed is everyone that hangeth on the tree. Now, in the Old Testament, you committed adultery, you committed murder, you were stoned to death. But there were certain things that were so abominable. If there was a time when you really wanted to demonstrate the horror of a sin, after you stoned somebody, you took their body and you hung it up publicly on a tree. But the law said that it had to be taken down by night. But it says, cursed is everyone that hangeth upon a tree. Jesus Christ was made a curse for us, he says. Christ hath redeemed us from the curse of the law, because he himself was made a curse. The one that was spotless and pure. That was represented by all of those lambs slaughtered through all of those hundreds of years. Now remember, when the worshiper came to the tabernacle, when the worshiper came to Solomon's temple, and he arrived there, the priest didn't examine the worshiper. The priest didn't say, let me see, are your fingernails clean? You got wax in your ears? Have you done anything wrong this week? No, the priest didn't examine the worshiper. The priest examined the lamb. It was the lamb that had to be spotless. The reason the worshiper was there is because he was sinful. Because he did have stains. Because he did need forgiveness. But when he came, it was the lamb that was examined. Now, you remember Solomon said, after when he dedicates the temple, he said, Lord, if we get carried away by our enemies because we sin, if we look to this place, Lord, then hear our prayer, forgive, Lord, restore us. If this happens, Lord, and we're afar off, if we look to this place, Lord, if we forget and we start to intermarry with other nations, and Lord, and we repent and we turn back and we look to this place, what are they looking to? Was it the temple that was such a holy place? No. That was the place of bloodshed. It was the place of sacrifice. God put it in one place so that he could keep control over it, so it could remain pure, because it was reflecting his son that would come. It wasn't the building, it was the blood. It was the one place that God had set aside in all of the world for the sinner to come and cut the throat of the lamb or of the ox and shed that blood and do it the way God prescribed it should be done, so that that person then could fellowship with God and have forgiveness of that sin till he committed the next one. It was the place of the shedding of blood, looking forward to this one who would finally come and lift the curse of the law off of us, that the blessing of Abraham might come on the Gentiles through Jesus Christ, that we might receive the promise of the Spirit through faith. Now look. That we might receive the promise of the Spirit through faith. So he's relating back to the beginning. Did you receive the Spirit by faith or by works of the law? Now he's taken us all the way to the promise of Abraham, and he said that promise to Abraham was in regards to receiving the Spirit. The blessing that would come on the Gentile and on the Jew was the blessing of being brought back to life again by the Spirit of God. What died in Adam in the Garden of Eden is restored in the believer, because when God's Spirit comes within, he enlivens, brings back to life our spirit, and we're born again. The promise made to Abraham has to do with receiving the Spirit, and that through the blessing of and the sacrifice of Christ. So the blessing of Abraham, he says, might come on the Gentiles, that we might receive the promise of the Spirit through faith.
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3: Did you ever feel awkward teaching him how he created the world? When he saw a lamb being led to the slaughter, did he act differently? How did he act at funerals? Did the thought ever occur to you that the God to whom you were praying was asleep under your own roof? Did you ever catch Jesus gazing at the flesh on his arm while holding a clod of dirt? And did you ever think, that's God eating my soup? Good questions for Mary. Mary probably had answers to those questions tucked away in her baby book. What was life like for Jesus growing up? Well, we're not sure. He was certainly taught the scriptures from an early age. We know he learned a trade. He followed in his foster father's footsteps and became a carpenter like Joseph. Though a tiny village, Nazareth, sat at the crossroads of three major trade routes, strangers in town no doubt exposed Jesus to various people in different cultures. Nazareth was just across the valley, about 4 miles southeast of a town called Sepphoris, which was the summer retreat for the Jewish Sanhedrin. Tradition says that Sepphoris was where Mary spent her childhood. Perhaps she had relatives there and visited Sepphoris often. Jesus and Joseph may have found carpentry work in this bustling town. In Sepphoris, perhaps a young Jesus could have been taught by rabbis on vacation. Imagine the most brilliant minds in Judaism added to his education. Well, in verse 40, Luke summarizes, and the child grew and became strong in spirit, filled with wisdom, and the grace of God was upon him. Jesus exhibited unusual spiritual strength and keen discernment from an early age. It was obvious the hand of God, the grace of God, was upon him. I'm sure Luke spent days browsing through Mary's baby book. Why he didn't record more stories, we're not sure. We wish he had. But he closes chapter 2 with an incident that he probably thought was indicative of Jesus' childhood. Verse 41. His parents went to Jerusalem every year at the feast of the Passover. All Jewish males were required to journey to the temple each year for three major feasts, Passover, Pentecost, and Tabernacles. And when he was 12 years old, they went up to Jerusalem according to the custom of the feast. When they had finished the days, as they returned, the boy Jesus lingered behind in Jerusalem. And Joseph and his mother Mary did not know it, but supposing him to have been in the company, they went a day's journey and sought him among their relatives and acquaintances. So when they did not find him, they returned to Jerusalem seeking him. Now, before you report Joseph and Mary to DFACS for child neglect, understand a Jewish pilgrimage. The families would caravan together as they went up to Jerusalem. The women would be in front, all talking and chatting and catching up with each other. The men and the boys would be in the rear. It was like a big party parade. Mary thought Joseph had Jesus. Joseph thought Mary had him. We've all done that if we're parents. Neither parent realized that their son wasn't with them. till they had stopped that night to camp. In verse 46, they realize their mistake and they rush back, searching frantically. Now, so it was that after 3 days, they found him in the temple, sitting in the midst of the teachers, both listening to them and asking them questions. And all who heard him were astonished at his understanding and answers. Imagine this. Jesus, equal to a sixth grader at the time, with the Jewish scholars discussing Scripture, impressing them with his keen knowledge. So when they saw him, they were amazed. And his mother said to him, "Son, why have you done this to us? Look, your father and I have sought you anxiously." And he said to them, "Why did you seek me? Did you not know that I must be about my father's business?" They should have known that he was attending to heavenly business. Jesus lived in two worlds. He was firmly planted on this earth. But at the same time, he had an ear tuned to heaven. And here's the question for you and me. In whose business are we embroiled? Are we so wrapped up in our own stuff that we neglect the concerns of heaven? Well, but they did not understand the statement which he spoke to them. Then he went down with them and came to Nazareth and was subject to them. But his mother kept all these things in her heart. I'm sure she did. Luke included this story to show us that even at 12, Jesus had a sense of who he was and of what he had come to do. And Jesus increased in wisdom and stature and in favor with God and man. And here's a model for all conscientious parents. We should ask ourselves, is our child growing in wisdom? Are they expanding intellectually and stature? Are they healthy physically and in favor with God? Are they growing spiritually? That's most important. And are they growing in favor with men or socially? Are they being provided opportunities to interact with their peers? Here's a balanced upbringing

Children need to grow intellectually and physically and spiritually and socially. Now, in the 15th year of the reign of Tiberius Caesar, Pontius Pilate being governor of Judea, Herod being tetrarch of Galilee, his brother Philip, tetrarch of Etruria and the region of Trachonitis, and Lysanias, tetrarch of Abilene, while Annas and Caiaphas were high priests. Here what's happening is Luke is nailing down a date for us. And when historians connect all of these dots, they arrive at a date of approximately 29 AD, which meant that both Jesus and John were around 33, 35 years old when they began their ministries. Now, at that time, the word of God came to John, the son of Zacharias, in the wilderness. John, we remember the angel coming to Zacharias and predicting John's birth. John was a priest after his father Zacharias. He was a priest by pedigree. But he had abandoned the corrupt and religious system of his day. The priests who were his peers lived a life of ease and opulence. John did just the opposite. No fancy robes for John. He wore a camel's hair coat. You remember he dined on locusts and wild honey, a poor man's food. Sun-dried locusts have the texture of shrimp. The honey helps. Amidst the rigors of the wilderness, John developed a simpler, stronger, more authentic walk with God. And now the time has come for John to speak up, to speak to the nation. And he went into all the region around the Jordan, preaching a baptism of repentance for the remission of sins. John's message was twofold: repent and be baptized. Turn from sin toward God. That's repentance. Then prove it publicly by being baptized. This was his stump speech. And it was unusual, for only Gentiles were baptized as a sign of conversion. Yet John was baptizing Jews. These repentant Jews were getting real. They were admitting that they were no more righteous than the Gentiles. A revival was occurring. In verse 4, Luke quotes Isaiah 40, verse 3. As it is written in the book of the words of Isaiah the prophet, saying, "The voice of one crying in the wilderness, prepare the way of the Lord, make his path straight." The Old Testament had predicted that Messiah would have an advanced man, a forerunner. John was the voice crying in the wilderness. Every valley shall be filled, and every mountain and hill brought low. The crooked places shall be made straight, and the rough ways smooth, and all flesh shall see the salvation of God. Before a foreign king ever visited a country, the local DOT was sent out to level the hills and straighten out the dangerous bends in the road and to fill up all the potholes. Every effort was made to smooth out the road. And in a spiritual sense, this was John's job. He was to prepare for Jesus' arrival. He was to plow up the pride of the people's hearts and ready them for faith in their Messiah. And John did so boldly. Verse 7. Then he said to the multitudes that came out to be baptized by him, "Brood of vipers, who warned you to flee from the wrath to come?" John didn't mince words. He could have cared less about upholding the status quo or appeasing the establishment. John compared the religious leaders of his day to a dangerous brood of poisonous snakes. You know, this man was amazing. To our knowledge, he never worked a miracle, never taught in the temple, yet people flocked to hear him. How did he attract such crowds? It was because the people sensed in John the Spirit of God. They were tired of hollow religion, and they hungered for an authentic relationship with God. Rather than sensational, John was sincere. He had what people wanted. The church today could learn from his example. And John tells the crowd, "Therefore bear fruits worthy of repentance. And do not begin to say to yourselves, 'We have Abraham as our father,' for I say

to you that God is able to raise up children to Abraham from these stones. John taught a behavioral about face. Turn from your sinful ways. While the Jews taught the opposite. They trusted in their lineage, in their bloodline. Because they were from the right family, they were okay with God. John emphasized a turn. The Jews towed a line. They were proud to be Abraham's heirs. Yet John says, that's no big deal. God can turn rocks into rabbis if need be. What marks a true child of God is fruits worthy of repentance. John insisted on real change. Fruits are evidence of repentance. Have I adopted new friends? Am I altering my attitude? Am I adopting new pastimes? Am I tangibly showing that I'm willing to follow Jesus? This was the kind of evidence John looked for. Verse 9, and even now the axe is laid to the root of the trees. Therefore, every tree which does not bear good fruit is cut down and thrown into the fire. Trees without fruit get axed and end up firewood. And the same is true with people. Just making a confession, just tipping your hat to religion, doesn't cut it with God. Repentance is the desire to change. So the people ask him, saying, what shall we do then? And John gives them a sample of the evidence that God is seeking. First, he answered and said to them, he who has two tunics, let him give to him who has none. And he who has food, let him do likewise. In essence, if you're truly serious about following God, you'll stop living for yourselves and you'll care about other people. Then tax collectors also came to be baptized and said to him, teacher, what shall we do? And he said to them, collect no more than what is appointed for you. In other words, play fair. True repentance should be seen in how you conduct business. Sunday confessions need to bleed over into Monday practices. And then likewise, the soldiers asked him, saying, and what shall we do? So he said to them, do not intimidate anyone or accuse falsely, and be content with your wages. Don't bully people around to get your way. Learn to be content. Hey, does your life show fruits of repentance? Does your life show a willingness to change and a true desire to follow God? Verse 15. Now, as the people were in expectation and all reason in their hearts about John, whether he was the Christ or not, John answered, saying to all, I indeed baptize you with water, but one mightier than I is coming, whose sandal strap I am not worthy to loose. See, a rabbi had disciples who did an assortment of meaningful tasks for him. But the one job too dirty for even a disciple was removing sandals. This was reserved for the slave. And John here is saying that he is not worthy to be Jesus' slave. By lineage, Jesus and John were cousins, remember. Spiritually, Jesus was of a different breed. He was on a higher level. And John says of Jesus, he will baptize you with the Holy Spirit and fire. John baptized with water, which symbolized a turning point, the desire to change. But his baptism imparted no power to make that change. Whereas Jesus immerses us with the Holy Spirit and fire. Or in essence, with God's power and passion. You know, for years, I knew only one baptism. The baptism of John, the baptism of repentance. Oh, every week the pastor would decipher my sin and pound home God's judgment. I'd come to the altar genuinely sorry and promise to change. But though I wanted to change, I lacked the power, the dynamic to do so until I learned of Jesus' baptism. Now I lean into Him. Jesus promises me the power to make the changes He desires. See, we have to want to change, but then Jesus is the one who empowers us to do it.

Are we trusting in Him? You know, in NASA's early days, the problem with space travel was the ability to break out of Earth's gravitational pull. How can you produce an upward explosion greater than gravity's downward force? And this mirrors our spiritual problem. We want to live pleasing to God, but sin keeps pulling us down. How do we break through? Only Jesus can give us the upward thrust that we need. He's the one who fills us with a Godward push greater than sin's downward pull. It's the baptism of the Holy Spirit that lifts me from the gravity of sin. And it's mine for the asking. God gives the Spirit's power to those who have faith to ask. But Jesus also baptizes with fire or with judgment. For he says, John says, his winnowing fan is in his hand, and he will thoroughly clean out his threshing floor and gather the wheat into his barn, but the chaff he will burn with unquenchable fire. Technically, John was an Old Testament prophet, and here he follows their pattern. He merges Jesus' first and second comings into one prophecy. At his first coming, Jesus baptizes us with his Spirit, but at his second coming, he executes a harvest. He will apply his winnowing fan, that is his pitchfork, to separate the wheat from the chaff, the righteous from the unrighteous. Verse 18, with many other exhortations, John preached to the people. But Herod the Tetrarch, being rebuked by him concerning Herodias, his brother Philip's wife, and for all the evils which Herod had done, also added this, above all, that he shut John up in prison. King Herod was an evil man. He committed adultery with his sister-in-law. They both divorced their previous spouses and married each other. Their antics were Jerusalem's soap opera. And John had tuned in. He rebuked them publicly. Adultery, divorce, incest. How could he ignore their sin? At first, Herod Antipas tried to shut John up by locking him up in prison. But that happens later. Verse 21 flashes back to a previous incident. When all the people were baptized, it came to pass that Jesus also was baptized. Once a church in New Orleans caught fire. The fire department doused the flames. The next day they sent an inspector. The man happened to be a Roman Catholic to survey the scene. Well, as he was walking along through the damage, he tripped and he fell into the baptismal pool, which was still full of water from the night before. Well, after the inspector had dried off, he asked, he says, who does this church belong to? He was told the Protestants. The wet Catholic shook his head and said, I don't know much about them, but I guess I'm one of them now. And just as that Catholic inspector identified with the Protestants through baptism, this is what baptism meant to Jesus. Since our Lord was sinless and had no need to repent, he had no need to be baptized. But Jesus was baptized to identify himself with us. Thus, we in turn are baptized to identify ourselves with him. And while Jesus prayed, Luke tells us. Notice this. Luke is the only gospel writer to mention Jesus praying at his baptism. In fact, we're going to discover that Luke has a fascination with Jesus' prayer life. He speaks about him praying often. Well, while Jesus prayed, the heaven was opened. And the Holy Spirit descended in bodily form like a dove upon him, and a voice came from heaven which said, you are my beloved Son, in you I am well pleased. Now, I'm sure you realize there are all kinds of speculation as to how Jesus spent his 35 years before he began his ministry. What did he do during that time? Where did he go? What kind of life did he live? We don't know. The Bible is silent on those years. But we do know from the Father's affirmation from heaven that in all that

0: Notice too, Luke calls Jesus Joseph's supposed son. Joseph was just his foster father. Jesus' biological dad was God. Joseph's genealogy appears in Matthew. Luke gives us Mary's genealogy. The father's lineage was political. It traced the kingly, a royal line. While the mother's lineage was genetic, it showed the bloodline of Jesus. One other point here, under Jewish law, if Mary had no brothers, then her husband was considered her father's son. Thus her lineage reads, Joseph, the son of Heli. And I'll let you read the rest of Mary's genealogy. One fact you'll notice is that unlike Matthew's family tree, which stops at Abraham, Luke's genealogy of Jesus traces all the way back to the first man, Adam. Matthew wrote to Jews who claimed Abraham as their father, but Luke wrote to Greeks who exalted all of humanity. Luke's focus on Jesus' humanness proved to the Greeks that Jesus was the man above all men. Jesus was the ultimate man. And indeed he was. He's my hero. How about you?
1: 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Pastor Sandy teaches at Calvary Chapel Stone Mountain here in Atlanta, Georgia. Pastor Sandy is leading us in a study through the Gospel of Luke. Midway through this book, Jesus goes up on a mountain with three of his closest disciples, and he's transformed before their eyes. God the Father addresses his son, Jesus, right in front of these disciples, revealing his divinity to these men who just thought Jesus might be another prophet. Jesus reveals himself to us today through his word, which is why we're so glad you've joined us for today's message. If you have a question or a prayer request, give us a call at 770-736-2828. Again, that's 770-736-2828. 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

0: What kind of people do you think Jesus calls to follow him? The religious, the morally upright, the kind-hearted, people who are eager to serve? Today on Truth for Life, Alistair Begg examines the unexpected calling of a most unlikely person.
1: Our scripture reading this morning is in Mark chapter 2, beginning at verse 13. Mark chapter 2 and verse 13. Once again, Jesus went out beside the lake. A large crowd came to him, and he began to teach them. As he walked along, he saw Levi, son of Alphaeus, sitting at the tax collector's booth. "Follow me," Jesus told him, and Levi got up and followed him. While Jesus was having dinner at Levi's house, many tax collectors and sinners were eating with him and his disciples, for there were many who followed him. When the teachers of the law, who were Pharisees, saw him eating with the sinners and tax collectors, they asked his disciples, "Why does he eat with tax collectors and sinners?" On hearing this, Jesus said to them, "It is not the healthy who need a doctor, but the sick. I have not come to call the righteous, but sinners." Some years ago, as a church, we took as a statement of purpose the 10 words to see unbelieving people become committed followers of Jesus Christ. And we have tried as best we can to keep that before us, not simply by keeping it in print, but also in approaching all of the opportunities and responsibilities that we have as a church in light of the awareness of the fact that Jesus, in leaving his disciples behind, promised them the power and authority of the Holy Spirit so that they might go out into the world and proclaim the good news of Jesus, baptizing people, making disciples, and establishing the work of the kingdom. And as much as we pay lip service to that, we recognize that there is an inherent danger in thinking that just because that is the phrase that we are able to rehearse and repeat, that somehow or another that may actually be happening, when in point of fact it might not. And one of the great questions that is before us as a church is to look around and to see just how seriously we believe it is important for us to take the command of Jesus to go out into the world and to make disciples. In other words, we face the risk that after a relatively short period

and repeat, that somehow or another that may actually be happening, when in point of fact it might not. And one of the great questions that is before us as a church is to look around and to see just how seriously we believe it is important for us to take the command of Jesus to go out into the world and to make disciples. In other words, we face the risk that after a relatively short period of time, the comfortability of being in the companionable relationships with one another may dim our vision, may dent our enthusiasm for seeing unbelieving people become the committed followers of Jesus. And that is one of the great advantages in studying the gospel, and in this instance, the gospel of Mark, because very quickly in his gospel, he makes it plain that Jesus is absolutely committed not to putting together a religious club, but of reaching out to those who are, quite frankly, the most unlikely people ever to be included in his band of disciples. And the incident that is before us here in Mark chapter 2 is a classic illustration of this truth. It's not uncommon to hear people complain about how long it's taking them to see a doctor. I never know whether to make much of that or not. After all, most of the doctors I've ever met are incredibly busy, and they seem to be seeing people all the time. So I think some of us need to be a little more patient. Eventually we're seen, and often I think sooner rather than later. We always will be seen. It's hard to imagine a doctor who worked all his way or all her way through medical school and then decided that she didn't ever want to see patients. She just wanted to be a doctor, but no patients. I'd like to be a doctor, but I don't ever want to see sick people. It would be a very, very strange thing. And for Jesus to refuse to deal with those who are despised and disreputable, who are the outscouring of society, would be equally absurd. And that lies at the very heart of this incident involving the calling of this man Levi, who's also known as Matthew elsewhere in the Gospels, to become a follower of Jesus. It is with this that we're going to spend our time this morning, looking directly at verse 14, and perhaps I should just read it again. As he walked along, he saw Levi, son of Alphaeus, sitting at the tax collector's booth. "Follow me," Jesus told him, and Levi got up and followed him. It's almost just one long sentence, and it covers so much material. Prior to that, in verse 13, you will notice that Jesus is once again out in the lakeside area. The crowds are coming to him. There seems to be a balance here. At the end of verse 12, all the people were amazed. They'd never seen anything like this. And then once again, Jesus reverts to his prior pattern, and he moves out into an outlying area away from the crowds. The crowds come to him, and once again, as they sit or stand to hear him, he proclaims the good news. He tells them that the kingdom of God is near, that it is important for them, necessary for them to repent and to believe the good news. Yes, he touches their lives. Yes, he heals their sicknesses. Yes, he relieves them of demonic oppression. But he hasn't come as a miracle worker. He has come as a teacher of this good news. And so it is that in the course of his endeavors, he comes upon this scene. And it is in this little verse, 14, that we have the record of this radical change in the life and circumstances of this gentleman called Levi. When God calls a man or a woman, his callings never leave that person where they found him. If God speaks to you and calls you and you try and stand still, you will not be standing still, you will be going backwards. The callings of God never leave you where they find you. You will either follow on, you will either believe and obey, or you will be making a forlorn attempt to stand still. You will discover that you're going in the opposite direction. And this is certainly true in the experience of Levi. Now, when I read this week, and I have read this passage many times, and many of you will have done the same, I said to myself, you know, I think a little background would be helpful. Helpful first to me, and then helpful to you. Because we read that he was sitting at a tax collector's booth, and frankly, it doesn't really mean very much to us. After all, have you ever been in Capernaum at a tax collector's booth? I bet there isn't one in 1,000 that have been anywhere close to it, and even if we were in Capernaum, we wouldn't have known the booth if we had tripped over it. So,

We read it, but what does it really mean? And what was the job that he was doing? Well, as best as I can understand, and of course there are limits to my understanding, as becomes very clear week by week, but as best as I can understand, Levi was a Jewish tax official, probably working in the realm of customs and excise. So you ought not to think of him as the IRS. You should think of him more as a kind of border patrol, and you couldn't make the transition from one region into the other without paying tax, either on your movements as a toll booth collection, or more likely as a result of the materials that you were carrying from one place to the other. I remember well the delight of the customs gentleman in Newark when he asked me if I brought in anything that was over a certain amount of money, and I said, yes, I brought in my kilt, and he just couldn't wait to get his hands on that, and charged me a dreadful amount of money for an outfit that had already cost me a dreadful amount of money. Well, that's exactly the kind of thing that Levi was doing. When Herod the Great, the miserable Herod the Great, whom you remember from the massacre of the children in Bethlehem, when he died, he divided his territory largely between three of his sons. Each had the name Herod, Herod Antipas, Herod Agrippa, and Herod Philip. And Herod Philip and Herod Antipas had regions that essentially bordered one another. They were separated by the Jordan River. And the point of departure into each community, the thoroughfare, if you like, the most obvious and normal one, would be through the town or the city of Capernaum. And there in that tax collector's booth would be people who were fulfilling those responsibilities, and in this particular instance, this man by the name of Levi. Now, this position, this job, was absolutely despised. These individuals were detested. His role would have been to secure the privileges of the region. Presumably a Roman official, usually known as a publican, would have purchased the tax base for an area. He would then hire under him tax collectors or customs collectors and so on. As long as he got his price for what that region was worth to him, he really didn't care from that point out whatever those tax collectors charged. So it was a wonderful opportunity for the tax collectors to charge whatever they liked. They knew the number they had to make in order to fulfill their responsibilities, and they were then able to devise elaborate ways whereby they could operate essentially two sets of books, one that was going back to the officials and the other one that was going under the table. And Levi, as a result of that, was actually as much an outcast socially as the leper was, whom we saw just a couple of studies ago. If we doubt this, then let me affirm it for you, that as a result of his willingness to fulfill this role, to be sitting in this tax collector's booth, number one, he would have been regarded as a disgrace to his family. His mother would not have been going out for coffee in the morning and letting everybody know how well young Levi was doing in his new position at the tax collector's booth. Indeed, she would have done everything she possibly could to explain his job in some way that would relieve her of the despicable nature of what was going on. A disgrace to his family. Secondly, he would be disqualified from ever serving as a judge or even being part of the judicial.

command is not get out of here, it is come here. In fact, it is straightforward. Come, follow me, Jesus told him. And Levi got up and followed him. Notice both the brevity and the authority of this word from Jesus. There's no great speech, no great elaborate diatribe, no great explanation. Just a striking command. Follow me. Because you see, the word of Jesus is not like the word of any other person. The word of Jesus in this instance is not only marked by brevity, it's also marked by authority. And that word of Jesus is recorded for us in the Bible, and the Bible is marked by the authority of Jesus himself. That's why we pay attention to the Bible. That's why we talk about the Bible as being authoritative in and of itself. That's why when we read the Bible, we often discover that it almost speaks out to us in our lives. It's as though it is actually speaking to us in a way that is marked by authority. The brevity and the authority is marked both by the immediacy and the totality of Levi's response. Follow me, Jesus told him, and Levi got up and followed him. There's no gap. It is instantaneous. That's what makes it so amazing, what makes it so striking. And the reason I use totality is because in Luke's version of this event, as he records it, he gives to us one phrase that Mark does not use. And in Luke chapter 5 and in verse 27 and verse 28, you will see the missing phrase. It's the same record. After this, Jesus went out and saw a tax collector by the name of Levi sitting at his tax booth. Follow me, Jesus said to him. And Levi got up, now here's the phrase, and left everything and followed him. He turned his back on his illicit business. He realized that if he was going to follow Jesus, he couldn't follow Jesus and stay the way he was. The command is clear.

0: trying to make it more attractive to you, trying to, as it were, lower the barriers so that you can come in at your own level and on your own basis. If the church, in endeavoring to win people, takes the message of Jesus, dilutes it, minimizes it, compromises it, so that people may see it as a soft option, it is no surprise when the people look at it and say, who cares? Levi, follow me. When? Right now. But, follow me. And Levi got up, and he followed him.
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2: On the surface, Paul's appearance before Festus and Agrippa looks like a frustrating delay. 2 years in custody, political maneuvering, confused Roman officials, and yet another hearing. But when you zoom out, it looks exactly like what it is, a divine detour. Every problem in Paul's journey is actually a pivot point, one God used to move Paul towards Rome, the center of the empire, where the gospel of Jesus Christ would eventually spread globally. Paul didn't get stuck, he got positioned. What looked like a detour was actually the road. What looked like delay was actually preparation. What looked like political chaos was actually divine choreography. His story reminds us of a truth we often forget. When God is directing the route, even the detours are part of the destination. When God promised Paul he would share the gospel in Rome, he never said it would be a nonstop flight. Hi, I'm Philip Keller, and this is Cornerstone Connection with Pastor Gary Hamrick. In a manner of speaking, Paul was indeed on his way to Rome, but it took far longer than he might have expected. God had plans for Paul to share the gospel with a few other people before he did the same in Rome. That's where Pastor Gary picks up the story today, but before he gets started, if you haven't downloaded our free mobile app, we've made it easy for you to get. Text the letters APP to the number 84828. Again, that number is 84828. Text the letters APP, and we'll send you a link to the free Cornerstone Connection app, where you can listen to Pastor Gary wherever you go. 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
3: All right, Acts chapter 24 is where we're going to be today. And just by way of a background to get the context, I need to back up a little bit to catch you up to speed. The Apostle Paul has been arrested in Jerusalem for preaching the gospel, the good news of Jesus Christ. When Paul gets here to Jerusalem, he basically draws the ire of the Jews who do not believe that Jesus is the way to salvation, the Jews who believe that the law and obedience to the law is the way to be saved. They take issue with Paul and his message that salvation is found through faith in Jesus Christ, not obedience to the law. Everybody needs to understand that the law never saved anybody. The commandments of God and the law of God never saved anybody. The commandments and law of God were intended to expose our unrighteousness and to lead us to the righteous one. His name is Jesus. And so the justice of God is revealed in the law of God. And the justice of God means that we all get what we deserve, which is punishment and eternal separation from God. That's the law of God. And the law of God expresses the justice of God. But then there is the grace of God. And the grace of God is expressed through Jesus Christ. And the grace of God teaches us that we can have our sins forgiven through faith in Jesus Christ, who died on a cross. He took the punishment for us. The justice of God was meted out on the cross in that Jesus took on our sin and our punishment, though he himself committed no sin. He became sin for us that in him we might become the righteousness of God. And so we are given the choice even still today. You want the justice of God or you want Jesus? You can have justice or you can have Jesus. I will choose Jesus every time. I don't want the justice of God. The justice of God means that I deserve punishment and I deserve hell. because of my sinfulness. But God in his mercy has given us Jesus because of his love for a fallen world. John 1:17 says, "For the law was given through Moses, but grace and truth came through Jesus Christ." Well, Paul's going around in Jerusalem preaching grace and truth through Jesus Christ. And the Jews who do not believe that Jesus is the way to be saved, who pride themselves on the letter of the law, they see Paul as a heretic, and so in their anger, they literally try to kill him. But because Israel is part of the Roman Empire at this time, there is stationed there in Jerusalem a Roman garrison. The Roman commander sees this angry Jewish mob attacking this guy in the temple court area, and the commander dispatches his soldiers to arrest Paul, but it's really for his own good, to protect him. He's about ready to be killed by this angry Jewish mob. And so the commander has Paul thrown in prison until he can decide what to do with this guy. He rescues him. And while in prison there, the Lord Jesus appears to Paul. And I'm going to throw the verse up on the screen for you to be reminded of this from Acts 23:11, because this is kind of the springboard for where we're going from here. And it says this, "But the following night the Lord stood by Paul and said, 'Be of good cheer, Paul, for as you have testified for me in Jerusalem, so you must also bear witness at Rome.'" Now, again, Jesus is telling Paul this in this appearance of the Lord while Paul is in prison in Jerusalem. So Jesus is saying to him, as you've been faithful for me here in Jerusalem, you also are going to be faithful for me in Rome, which means a jailbreak is coming. Okay? Because if you're in prison in Jerusalem and Jesus has just told you, you're going to also testify of me in Rome, you're getting to Rome because Jesus has just told you that. So what it means is you're going to be leaving prison in Jerusalem and you're going to get to Rome. What it does not mean is that it will necessarily be a straight line. There will be some detours along the way between Jerusalem and Rome. God is going to make good on his word, but there will be some detours along the way that Paul knows nothing about. All he knows is that he's been promised and encouraged with this truth, that as he testified for Jesus in Jerusalem, so he must also testify of Jesus in Rome. But what happens between Jerusalem and Rome? Well, little does he know. He's going to be transferred from prison in Jerusalem to prison in Caesarea for 2+ years, where he will stand trial 2 more times under false accusations, false charges, so that finally, exasperated, he appeals to Caesar, which is like appealing to the Supreme Court, and he's going to end up going to Rome to face Caesar there. So little does he know that between this promise of Jerusalem to Rome, Paul will be in prison in Caesarea for 2+ years. He's going to go through 2 more trials and having to defend himself against false accusations. Then he's going to get to go to Rome. But on the way to Rome, by the way, there's a terrible storm at sea we'll read about in future weeks. And the ship he's on is shipwrecked. And he clings to life and swims to an island in the Mediterranean called Malta, where he is rescued but then bitten by a poisonous snake. It doesn't get better. And then eventually, about 3 years after Jesus made this promise in Acts 23:11, about 3 years later, Paul will finally get to Rome. Now, why didn't God tell him all that he would encounter between Jerusalem and Rome when Jesus told him, "Hey, you're going to get to Rome"? Why didn't he tell him all these other things I just said to you? Aren't you glad he didn't? Aren't you glad that sometimes God doesn't give you the details because he knows sometimes we can't handle it? God will not always give us the details between point A and point B, but he will always give us the grace to deal with the situation as it occurs. And that's what he does with Paul. Now, in addition to these difficulties that Paul will face, more imprisonment, shipwreck, bitten by a poisonous snake, all this other stuff, God has also arranged on this somewhat of a zigzag pattern of his life what I refer to as divine detours. These are occasions when God has arranged these divine appointments, where in particular, God will bring people along our paths in order for us to share our story, our testimony, to help people hear the good news of Jesus Christ. That is also what the Lord has in store for Paul. That between Jerusalem and Rome, Paul will have the opportunity to testify to different people along the way. These are those divine detours. And I just need to say, as it relates to us, that our lives will be similar. Your life, my life, will also have a zigzag pattern that we will not be able to really see or appreciate until we get to the end of our lives and we're able to look back in the rearview mirror and we can begin to realize how God orchestrated various divine detours for the purpose of using us to share the good news about Him with other people. And we must be constantly looking and being ready for those divine detours. And we see that played out here in Paul's life. This is exactly what God does with Paul. Yes, God made a promise to Paul that he would get to Rome. And yes, God will make good on that promise. But not before other, well, again, I'm calling divine detours along the way, where there are some specific people that God wants Paul to speak to share his story with, to tell them about Jesus. So while he's in prison in Caesarea, he's going to speak to predominantly five very influential people. This is all part of God's divine detours. The first one we looked at a few weeks ago when we were studying in chapter 24.

0: It's Governor Felix and his wife Drusilla. Now again, Caesarea is the capital of this particular province of the Roman Empire at this particular time. Governor Felix has now been assigned by Rome to be procurator or governor over this region. This is the same position that Pontius Pilate had previously held years earlier. But again, just to refresh our memories here, go back to Acts chapter 24, and here's what we read about Paul's encounter with Governor Felix and his wife Drusilla. So verse 24 of Acts 24 says, "And after some days, when Felix came with his wife Drusilla, who was Jewish, he sent for Paul and heard him concerning the faith in Christ."
1: 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Stay with us. The second half of today's message is coming right up. While we're taking a brief time out, I want to make sure you know about a great resource we'd like to share with you, the Acts Study Guide that goes hand in hand with the series you're hearing now. 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That number again is 84828. 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Pastor Gary examines that encounter and what it ultimately led to in the rest of today's Cornerstone Connection message, My Story for God's Glory. Let's listen in.
0: Now notice that. He hears him concerning the faith in Christ. So God is giving Paul this opportunity to share about his faith in Christ. Verse 25, "Now as he reasoned about righteousness, self-control, and the judgment to come, Felix was afraid and answered, 'Go away for now. When I have a convenient time, I will call for you.' And meanwhile, he also hoped that money would be given him by Paul, that he might release him. And therefore, he sent for him more often and conversed with him." You know, Felix is hoping that he can get bribed. And so he keeps calling for Paul. "Maybe you can, you know, slip me some cash and I'll help you on your way." Well, Paul didn't give in to that kind of thing. Verse 27, "But after 2 years, Porcius Festus succeeded Felix, and Felix, wanting to do the Jews a favor, left Paul bound." Okay, so there's a new governor in town. His name is Porcius Festus. But Paul has had the opportunity to share his faith in Christ with both Governor Felix and his wife Drusilla. Now, Felix is actually, history tells us, been recalled by Rome because of his propensity for bribes, and he's also a bloodthirsty governor. And so he's been replaced now by Governor Festus. This is the next divine detour that God is going to keep Paul in prison in Caesarea so that this guy can also hear about the good news of Jesus. We don't know much about Governor Festus. It seems in history that he is a very reasonable governor. He would have let Paul go free, except for the fact that Paul here in a moment appeals to Caesar. That takes it out of Festus's hands. Festus was the procurator or the governor of Judea, this province, from around the year 59 to 62 AD when he died. And here's a little bit about that encounter. Look in chapter 25 in your Bibles, Acts chapter 25, verses 9 to 12. Verse 9 says, "But Festus, wanting to do the Jews a favor," everybody's wanting to do the Jews a favor here, "answered Paul and said, 'Are you willing to go up to Jerusalem and there be judged before me concerning these things?'" Now what's Governor Felix, Festus trying to do? He's trying to get a change in venue, because he knows if he can get this case to Jerusalem, then the religious leaders can take it back. He doesn't really want to deal with it. But Paul says in verse 10, he said, "I stand at Caesar's judgment seat." Like you've been appointed by Caesar, Festus. I stand before you now where I ought to be judged. "To the Jews I have done no wrong, as you very well know, for I am an offender, if I am an offender, or have committed anything deserving of death. I do not object to dying. But if there is nothing in these things of which these men accuse me, no one can deliver me to them. I appeal to Caesar." And then Festus, when he had conferred with the council, answered, "You have appealed to Caesar. To Caesar you shall go." Well, Paul was a Roman citizen. It was the right of any Roman citizen, when they felt like they were not getting a fair day in court, that they could appeal to the Supreme Court and they could go to Caesar himself. And so Festus says, "Okay, so it shall be." But God

not done with some divine appointments. Because before Paul goes to Rome, there's a couple of more people that God wants to hear the gospel. Their names are King Agrippa and Bernice. Look further here in chapter 25, verse 13. And after some days, King Agrippa and Bernice came to Caesarea to greet Festus. When they had been there for many days, Festus laid Paul's case before the king, saying, "There is a certain man left a prisoner by Felix, about whom the chief priests and the elders of the Jews informed me when I was in Jerusalem, asking for a judgment against him. And to them I answered, 'It is not the custom of the Romans to deliver any man to destruction before the accused meets the accusers face to face and has opportunity to answer for himself concerning the charge against him.' Therefore, when they had come together without any delay, the next day I sat on the judgment seat and commanded the man to be brought in. When the accusers stood up, they brought no accusation against him of such things as I supposed, but had some questions against him about their own religion and about a certain Jesus who had died, whom Paul affirmed to be alive. And because I was uncertain of such questions, I asked whether he was willing to go to Jerusalem and there be judged concerning these matters. But when Paul appealed to be reserved for the decision of Augustus, I commanded him to be kept till I could send him to Caesar." And then Agrippa said to Festus, "I also would like to hear the man myself." And tomorrow, he said, "you shall hear him." So Governor Festus gets a few visitors, King Agrippa and Bernice. And Festus just kind of gives Agrippa and Bernice the background. "I got this guy here, you know, his name is Paul. He testifies to this Jesus, who he says is risen from the dead. And the Jews, you know, have accused him of stuff, but nothing really that sticks. And so I'm a little confused what to do with this guy." And King Agrippa says, "I'd like to hear him for myself." Well, this is all God's divine appointment here, friends, because God wants them all to hear about the good news of Jesus Christ. And so God's going to use Paul to share his testimony so that now not just Felix and Drusilla and Festus, but King Agrippa and Bernice are going to hear the good news of Jesus. Now, who are these two? So this is King Agrippa II. He's actually the last of the Herodian dynasty. If you remember, if you know a little bit about your Bibles, there were Herods who served as kings. Now, Herod is a surname and it is a title for a line of people who served as kings but appointed by the Roman Empire. It's a little confusing at this time in Roman history. There's an emperor, that's Caesar. And then the emperor has different governors over certain provinces. That's Governor Festus here in Judea. And then the emperor also had a king who was a liaison specifically between the Jews and the Roman Empire. And this is King Agrippa. The Herods were often chosen and appointed by the Roman government as, quote, kings over the Jewish people. Now, they were appointed over the Jewish people because they had knowledge of Jewish rites and rituals. The Herods were not Jews. They were Idumeans, the Bible says. Idumeans are otherwise known as Edomites. The Edomites were descendants of Esau. Now, there were two twin brothers, if you remember in the book of Genesis, Jacob and Esau. Jacob was the child of the promise of God's covenant, Abraham, Isaac, and Jacob. Jacob had a twin brother, Esau. And the children of Esau were known as the Edomites. So the Jewish people were descendants of Jacob. The Edomites were descendants of Esau. And so they were distant cousins. So the Herods were a descendant of Esau. They were Edomites. They were Idumean. But in 165 BC, they became proselytes to Judaism because of their close affiliation with the Jews. They practiced certain Jewish rites and rituals. And so in the eyes of the culture in the day, the Herods were Jewish, but they were Jewish by being proselytes to Judaism, not because they were born as descendants of Jacob. Okay, so they made then perfect liaisons for the Roman Empire because they were not really fully Jewish, so they would be loyal to Rome. But they had enough understanding of Jewish customs that they could relate and understand Jewish customs, rituals, and scriptures and be this liaison between the Roman Empire and the Jewish people. So this is King Agrippa II. Bernice, mentioned here with him, is not his wife. It is his sister.

His sister is Bernice. Their great-grandfather was King Herod the Great, who gave the order for all the baby boys to be killed in Bethlehem during the time of the birth of Christ. That's their great-grandfather. Their father is mentioned in Acts chapter 12. Their father is King Agrippa the First. He's the one who gave the order for James to be beheaded. James was beheaded because of their father's order. And then at the end of Acts chapter 12, after their father gave that order, it says that he stood taking the praise of the people who deified him. They venerated him like he was a god, and he didn't turn away their worship. And so in Acts chapter 12, it says that God killed him. The true God killed him. Okay, let me just read to you Acts 12:23, because this verse is delicious. Just listen to it. This

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Cornerstone Connection is a production of Cornerstone Chapel, Leesburg, Virginia.

0: Everyone has heard this expression, you can lead a horse to water, but you can't make him drink. And yet, how many of us ignore that truth in our relationships with others? We use all manner of force to get others to do our bidding, and we usually fail. If they do comply, it's because they think they have to, not because they want to. May I suggest a different kind of force, one that is more gentle and will be entirely unseen by the other person? That is the force called prayer. The Apostle James wrote that the prayers of righteous people can accomplish much. This is David Jeremiah encouraging you to get on the road to new life. Discover how God answers prayer on Route 66.
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1: The lesson is stop focusing on what you don't have, thus allowing the devil to complete what sin promises to do and destroy you, and focus on what you do have, that God might be allowed to do something greater.

0: What happens after we die? I think it's safe to say many of us have given that some thought and even stayed up late at night pondering it. I'm glad to say the Bible doesn't leave us without answers. Today on Light on the Hill, we'll be in Mark chapter 12, where the Sadducees approach Jesus with a question about the resurrection. Pastor James Cadiz will encourage us to focus on what we have in the Lord rather than focus on what we don't have.
1: Mark chapter 12. Now, before we get into this, there's a few things that I need to reiterate because they are important, okay? First, I want to remind everybody the MO that Christ would use when he would speak to people, okay? Now, I think that it would help us to understand how we communicate with one another as human beings and how oftentimes that manifests itself within typical conversations. What we do when we talk to one another is we oftentimes create some level of a thesis. We create a

premise in the representations that we make. And then what ends up happening is when we start exchanging thoughts and ideas, we build upon the premise that was created within initial contact. So in other words, we speak to the moment that we are in, we make observations, we talk back and forth, we work through issues. Sometimes there's a synergy in those conversations. Sometimes the conversations fall on what I believe to be relatively superfluous mechanisms. Our ears don't seem to want to take it in. And then every now and then you've got the really ugly conversations where one person is spending time formulating in their mind their response while the other person is talking. And there's a lot of these types of things that happen on a regular basis. But if you were to live during the time of Christ and you were to have a conversation with him, you would recognize that his MO had nothing to do with the typical form of communication that we oftentimes experience amongst one another. Because Jesus didn't operate under that premise. Jesus did not speak to the circumstance. He did not speak to the issue at hand. And oftentimes he didn't even speak to the discussions that people were seeking to engage him in, because he was able to see something far deeper. People would speak to him and his response would not be to the words being articulated. Rather, his response would be to the condition of the heart represented by the person who was making whatever representation was being made in the moment. And there were even times where communication didn't have to be initiated in order for Jesus to do what he did, because Jesus still saw through the heart and was able to deal very specifically with the condition of the person internally. Why? Because he was speaking to what we would all referred to as the eternal component of man, which in essence is the reality of who man really is. Now, I want to bring this up because this is important. And I can also give you an example of what that looked like, what Jesus did. And he did it all over the place. The problem is most people don't recognize this pattern until this pattern is actually displayed for them. And then once the pattern is displayed, then you can't unsee it, right? It's very difficult to identify initially, but then you can very easily see it. Once you are able to see an example, and perhaps one of the most prominent examples that you can bring up is Jesus is in this area of Samaria, and he is at a well, and there is a woman who walks up to him. Now, she's a Samaritan woman, okay? And she perceives something about Jesus that is very different. And so she creates the imposition of a question that by no means is rhetorical in nature. It is a question that by every stretch of the imagination is something that bears upon a desire of her heart to be able to understand. And what she does is she says, listen, these people worship over here. My people worship over there. What does that really look like? By the way, I'm heavily paraphrasing all of this. And Jesus, before he even really seeks to answer that question that she brings to him, he goes in a completely different direction and he says, woman, go get your husband. What does that have to do with anything? It almost seems offensive and dare I even say derogatory to think about the context in which Jesus is bringing this. The reality of it is Jesus is seeing something deeper. And the woman says, I don't have a husband. Again, heavily paraphrasing. And Jesus says, well, you speak correctly. You're right. And all the husbands that you have had, yeah, they're out of the picture. And the one that is with you, yeah, he's not your husband. This dialogue goes back and forth. And she makes this profound statement where she says, I perceive you're a prophet. You remember that? Right? Like, I can see that something is different about you. And then Jesus goes into a dialogue that nobody expected for him to go into, that dealt with an internal thirst that he was seeing in her, that nobody else was able to see, because he is the one that created her. And we have confirmation of this, by the way. Like, this isn't like some assumption that I'm making. We have confirmation of this because the woman, when she goes to tell everybody else about what Christ had done for her, acknowledges the fact that the Lord was able to see in her things that she wasn't even able to discern or understand or know. So when you look at the picture created by that interaction, it speaks perfectly to the very MO that I'm speaking about. Now, by the way, I want to make this clear. A lot of people who hear me talk about this will oftentimes incorrectly believe that the representation that I'm making is solely because of the fact that Jesus is God and that's the way you would expect God to operate. But it has nothing to do with that. Well, let me back up. It has something to do with it, but it is not the primary factor

through when we talk about why Jesus did this. I want you to go back and I want you to think through why Jesus would operate under this variable consistently. And I want you to think outside of what you've been taught traditionally. I want you to go back and realize that Jesus didn't just do this because he was God and knew everything and saw everything and understood everything. It had nothing to do with that per se. It had everything to do with an issue that we were able to discern and learn from that started in creation. And in the fall of man, we were able to more deeply understand and perceive the problem and what broke, and thus begin to really develop an appreciation for why Jesus did what he did. Okay, let me explain what I mean when I say that. Based on what the Bible says, God created us with the intention. Remember this. God created us with the intention to live forever. And not only did he create us with the intention to live forever, God created us with the intention to walk in productivity as we emulate him, being the fact that we were created in his likeness and in his image. He developed a pattern for us by which we should live, because he told us first to be something, then he told us to do something, and only after we were able to be and then do, we were able to then have. If you think about it, right? He says, do what? He says, be fruitful and multiply. We be fruitful, we do multiply. And then he goes on talking about replenishing, and he goes talking about subduing. And then he says, have dominion over. But you can't have unless you be and unless you do. And it's important to understand that, because the initial statement that is declared to us in Genesis is that God created us in his likeness and in his image. And perhaps the more consequential statement that was brought to our attention in the book of Genesis is the initial statement. And that was this: God is the one who created the heavens and the earth. By the way, I want to point this out. When the Bible tells us that the earth was without form and void, get it out of your head that there was a gap between verse 1 and verse 2, and in that gap is when the earth was destroyed because of man being wicked and evil and so on and so forth. It's a myth. That is literally a mythological perception about what happened. Between verse 1 and verse 2, there is no gap. What the Bible was actually telling us is this, and it's critical for you to understand it, and we have proof that this is the case based on the representations made in the creation account of not only the earth, but of mankind and of the documentation of the Sabbath. Here's what it says. The Bible tells us that God created the heavens and the earth. Now, what it says there is, it says God is the one that we are identifying as the individual who made something out of nothing. That's what it says in verse 1 of Genesis chapter 1. Verse 2, when it says, and it was without form and void, what it's telling us is that God didn't just simply snap his finger and make creation happen out of nothing. He's saying that God snapped his finger. And I'm speaking proverbially, of course. I'm speaking metaphorically when I talk about seed. I don't know if he snapped his finger when he decided to make the crib, but I'm giving you an idea. It's a reference. When he created something out of nothing, the Bible went out of its way to tell us that he did so in verse 2 by denoting the fact that what God created was the raw material, without form and void, meaning it was the material that he created, and only then, after that material was created, did he form and fashion it into the beauty in which it is. Now, this is really important to understand, because if you don't understand this, then you will also fail to recognize the fact that not only God is a creator, and not only is God the creator of the heavens and the earth, but God is also an artistic creator. Okay? Again, we don't have to get into the original language discussion, but when we went over Ephesians, we talked about why the introduction of this word that is oftentimes used to denote poetry in classical Greek literature is very consequential when we read in the book of Ephesians that we are Christ's workmanship. Okay? The idea here is that he formed and fashioned us artistically and beautifully. And here's the thing that's really interesting. The more people delve into the spirit of Antichrist, the more they begin to deny the truth of God's word, in that we are not talking about the literal

mortal flesh that God created us to live in, but we are talking about the very soul of man that was given to us by God creating us in his likeness and in his image. And when he breathed life into us, he made us different from the animal kingdom. Now that's important, because if we were made in the likeness and in the image of God, and the Bible tells us what was commanded to us by God, remember what he told Adam? This is verse 27 and verse 28 of Genesis. He told us what to do. He told us to be fruitful. He told us to multiply. He told us all about these things. He talked to us about replenishing and subduing. And he talked to us about having dominion over five very important elements. Okay? All of those things are things that cannot be done by the animal kingdom. Do not conflate the term reproduce or multiply with reproduction. Yes, that's one part of it, but it's a very small part of it. When it talks about multiplying, it means use the tools given to you by God to create the abundance that God has already manifested to you. When mankind fell, all of that was lost. When mankind chose to rebel against God, the pattern of focusing on lack instead of abundance was the pattern that settled into mankind, and that settlement has now caused mankind to walk at a loss. I'm going to give you some examples of this. God tells Adam, you may freely eat of every tree in the garden. It's all yours. Freely eat all of it. It's yours. But this one tree, and he names it, don't eat the fruit. Because when you do, on that day you'll surely die. What does the devil do? Genesis chapter 3, you can read about it. The devil goes to Eve, starts with her. She was the one that was deceived. Adam was the one that actually sinned. And he convinces her to focus on lack. He convinces her to focus on what she did not have. Now here's the thing that's treacherous about this. She had everything. There was nothing that existed on the earth that was not in her possession because it was given to her and her husband. The only thing that she was not allowed to have was the fruit of a tree. God didn't even say, don't touch it. She said, God said, don't touch it. God didn't command that. But the devil got her to focus on what she did not have. And the very moment she focused on what she did not have, she started to convince herself that what she did not have and the gap created by what she did not have was far more extreme than everything that she did have. So you know what she did? She completely threw away every wonderful and beautiful thing that she did have to find what she could not have, and it destroyed her. We do this all the time, don't we? This is a part of humankind. This is the human pattern. And the reality of it is you can see it happening again and again and again and again and again. When mankind focuses on what they do not have, they inadvertently destroy every wonderful and beautiful and abundant thing that God has given them. This is the one thing that is painful about death, because when we look at the subject of death, one of the greatest dangers of death is that death, because it is a consequence of rebellion, it is a consequence of sin, immediately forces us into wanting to focus on what we do not have. One of the worst days of my life was when I watched with my eyes one of my dearest friends, my little brother, being executed. I'm still mad at the guy who sent me that video. The guy is a complete whack job. And I say it to his face. If I allow myself to obsess over what I've lost and that man no longer being with me, that means that I'm telling God I'm willing to forfeit every wonderful, beautiful, and abundant thing that God has given me. What about my family? What about my children? I oftentimes think about widows when they lose their husbands, the pain that they feel in that. Can I tell you one of the most remarkable things that I continue to brag about when it comes to this particular widow? If you've never had the privilege of getting to know Gail Mays, let me just tell you something that I admire so much about Gail. When Steve died, it was unexpected. I got to watch Gail at every stage of that. Me and the

0: Cole because of our closeness to her. We got to watch her when she was treated terribly by the very church that her blood, sweat, and tears built. We watched her when she went through the pain and the loss of her husband no longer being there, who was a literal pit bull. He was a pit bull, just like me. She lost it all. But you know the one thing that I will always adore Gail Mays for? I will never, ever, ever, ever, ever, ever, ever take away from her was Gail purposed in her heart from the very moment it happened with Steve that she was going to focus on every wonderful thing that she had. And when one thing after the other was taken away from her, she spent time focusing on what God had given her, and she furthered the empire that was her family, her family enterprise, and it is a monster. She is doing things with her life today that Steve could have never done on his best day. And that's a crazy statement to make, but that's what happens when you allow your eyes to be focused on the things which you have instead of allowing the devil to rip you off with the thought of what you don't have. Now, if you ask what gave her strength to be able to do that, is she realized that she truly didn't lose Steve. As we're going to find out, she realized that she actually gained Steve. In that, one day she would be reunited with him, where the loss of death could never become a threat ever again. And we're going to get into that as we get into this portion of Mark. But can I give you one more example of what this looks like? This is probably one of my favorite stories in the Bible, because it deals with the subject of debt. It's a really good story to talk about debt and how debt works and that kind of thing, and why it can be good depending on the context in which you utilize it. There is a woman who was married to a prophet, and the prophet died. It's a very interesting story. And when the prophet died, he left his family in debt. The widow did not have the ability to pay for the debt that needed to be paid, and the debtors came and basically said, "I am going to take your sons as my slaves, since you can't pay the debt of your husband." Turns out that her husband was a prophet. He ministered with Elisha. Now, I always use this story as an inspiration to all of my colleagues who are pastors, to beg them to not make the mistake of leaving their widows in debt and without being in good financial shape. That's why I think we oftentimes have to focus on being wise with our money and building what God has asked us to build, so that our widows, God forbid, if we go before the rapture, are well taken care of. But that's a side issue. I'm not going to even get into that. So in her desperation, she calls the prophet of God that her husband worked with. And the prophet asks a question. First and foremost, she's freaking out. "I have nothing. I have no way to pay. My sons are going to be taken away. I've lost my husband, and now I'm going to lose my children." And the prophet asks the same question that he originally asked. He asks it again. "What do you have?"
1: "I don't have anything."
0: "No, what do you have?" And she identifies that she's got a little bit. Just a little bit of oil. Not much. And you know what the prophet tells her? He says, "You go throughout the whole neighborhood and you borrow as many jars as you can possibly borrow. Go." She goes and she gathers the jars. She brings them back into her house. And the prophet says this: "You take what you have and you start pouring it into these jars." She takes what she has. She starts pouring it into the jars. And lo and behold, she has more oil than she knows what to do with. She goes out and she sells all that oil and makes enough not only to get rid of the debt that she was in, but she sells enough to be able to take care of her and her family. Here's the lesson. The lesson is, stop focusing on what you don't have, thus allowing the devil to complete what sin promises to do and destroy you, and focus on what you do have, that God might be allowed to do something great. A New Testament example of this. By the way, there's tons of these examples all throughout the Bible. Matter of fact, one of the next books that I write when I'm done with the book of Revelation will be on this very subject. A young boy who is walking in the midst of a massive crowd. We believe probably close to 50,000 people are there. 50,000 people. They're watching Jesus. This is before the days of McDonald's. This is before the days of grocery stores. This is before the days of food being everywhere.

0: And the disciples are concerned because there's no accommodations for anybody. And Jesus says, we got to feed these people. And the disciples are like, yeah, right. What are we going to do? What does Jesus do? He looks for what they have. Can you imagine the kind of joke it would have looked like when Jesus goes to a little boy who's just got a few loaves and fishes in his hand? What does Jesus do? Jesus focuses on what they have and then multiplies what they have to create the abundance that they did not realize they did not have because they were so busy being focused on what was empty. Death does that. Sin does that. God is telling us, I don't want you focusing on what you do not have. Rather, I want you focusing on what I've given you. And what I have given you is abundance.
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0: The Sadducees, in this particular context, as well as the Pharisees, are very concerned about what they perceive to be losing. It's funny. These men that are so concerned about what they've lost is something they never had in the first place. They're trying to maintain power. They're trying to maintain influence. They never really had it. But they're not godly people. They're focused on trying to entrap Jesus, and they're wanting to discredit him in a way that will make him look completely ignorant. But in the process of them approaching Jesus and sin being on full display, Jesus gives us a glimpse into something that is super important for anybody that's experienced loss lately, especially when that loss is death, because we learn something coming right out of Jesus's mouth that gives us perspective on something we realize that we don't have. By the way, let me just break the ice here for you just for one second. The number one thing that mankind oftentimes does not recognize they have in abundance, forsaking it for something that they absolutely do not have, is salvation. And Christians are the worst at it.
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0: Welcome to Living by Grace, a verse-by-verse study through the Bible with Pastor Mark Galvin of Calvary Chapel Lompoc. 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
1: Verse 16. And not as it was by one that sinned, so is the gift, for the judgment was by one to condemnation. We were all under the condemnation of sin, transgression, disobedience. In Adam, we were all condemned. But the free gift is of many offenses unto justification. So regardless of the offenses that are committed, regardless of the laws that are broken, regardless of the past, you see, the forgiveness, the justification has already been provided for permanently in Christ. Justification. And, you know, I'll tell you as a believer, you know, and I don't really know how long it will, but, you know, as a young believer and even really as a maturing saint, if I would have understood these passages, it would have saved me from all kinds of spiritual warfare and personal turmoil because I was just, for the most part, thrilled I was saved. And, you know, I didn't really care too much about knowing all the particulars. I just wanted to enjoy my salvation. But there was a time in my life, really as a young pastor, where I was assailed by the enemy. And I doubted my salvation. In fact, I was certain I wasn't saved. And the devil, he convinced me that I wasn't saved. Even though I was. I was a pastor. Now, this wasn't last week, okay? But, you know, it was when I first started pastoring here. I was in my late 20s, a long time ago, guys. But you know what? It caused me to, when I started reading about Romans, and actually I got Martin Lloyd-Jones commentaries on Romans. It's an 8-volume set on 8 chapters. And when I started reading those commentaries, and I really started delving into my salvation, or I realized, hey, I am saved. You know, I am. This is me. But you know, it was a wild thing. And I remember hearing about as a young believer, really as a young pastor, hearing about Charles Spurgeon, this great man, this probably the greatest preacher in the modern era. And yet he doubted his salvation. Like, how that's not possible. But it is possible because I experienced it. But you know what? It's when we know these things that it eliminates those kinds of doubts. Or it helps us when those doubts begin to come in and the enemy attacks on those fiery darts, you know. And it is very disturbing to say the least. And I can tell you I spent many sleepless nights wrestling over that one. And, you know, I finally, you know, it Lord just broke. It took a long time, but, God did break through. But these are the passages. If I would have known these as I know them today, if I would have known them as I know them now, back then, I would have been able to, you know, the enemy would attack me some other way, but it would have prevented that trial. Well, abounding grace. And it's the justification. Many offenses unto justification. And you think of all the offenses. You think of all the sins of the world. And you see, in this life, there will always, you know, as we're looking here, we're looking at two kingdoms. We're looking at the kingdom of Adam, which is sin, death, condemnation, outside of Christ, and then the kingdom of God. Salvation, justification, righteousness, grace, mercy. Those kingdoms are constantly clashing. It's just the way it is. In this life as a believer, we're a part of it. And we have still the fallen nature. We've been redeemed. We have the nature of God as his children. The nature of, we've been born again of God's Spirit. And we are in Christ Jesus. Not only are we in Christ, we're the body of Christ, but Christ is in you. So we have those two natures, and they war, they clash with one another. The spirit, the flesh wars against the spirit wars against the flesh, so that you cannot do the things you would. But even though sin and death are still reigning here on earth, through God's, once again, super abounding grace, we reign through Christ. We reign in life through Christ, because greater is he that is in you than he that is in the world. So there are two kingdoms, there are two reigns, and we see these two reigns contrasted. The two federal heads, the two Adams, the first Adam, the last Adam. Even though it's complicated in one sense, God makes it very clear, and I think he makes it easy for us to hold on to, because there's only two kingdoms. There's only two sides, two families, as we look at the contrast. This reigning, then God's grace that superabounds, even though we are tempted in the flesh, and as God's kids, we can experience physical death. And yet at the same time, you see, through Jesus, we're able to reign in this life because we're in Christ's kingdom, in his kingdom. And we have access to his power, to the power of the Holy Spirit. And we are in union. You see, this relationship we have, we're planted in him. We have access to union with his righteous life. Access to his life, living through us, in us, empowering us. We're in union with him. And we have a great Old Testament illustration of this with Saul. Remember, he was the first king of Israel. And he started out good. He's a great guy to begin with. He's spiritually minded. He was head and shoulders above everyone. He's better looking than anybody else in the kingdom. He was the natural born leader. And he did well spiritually for a while. But then he became motivated by the flesh, promoting himself, exalting himself. And he was a very bizarre individual, was tormented by demons. He wasn't possessed by demons, but he was tormented by demons. His kingdom was taken from him. God spoke through Samuel, anointed David. David at that time was probably around 15 years of age, maybe even younger. But David was the anointed king, and yet you had this usurper on the throne, Saul, who was unwilling to relinquish the reign. And he was reigning over Israel, even though he was not the anointed king. And he hated David. He despised David, tried to kill him on several occasions. And even though he was rejected by God, Saul was still the king. David was God's, David was to replace Saul, but it took years. And those who trusted in David experienced the great blessings, the glorious reign, as once he became king, once Saul was eliminated. Those who followed David, even when David wasn't reigning as king, he was anointed king. And it's very interesting, because Saul is a type of Satan, who right now is presently the usurper. He is the prince of the power of the air. He is the god of this world. He is reigning over this planet. But Jesus Christ is the rightful king. And he is coming back, as you know. And he is going to restore order to this planet in the future, during the millennial reign of Christ. And the rightful king will reign forever and ever when he returns. But until then, you've got the devil that is controlling things down here. And as we look at the illustration with Saul and David, those who followed David experienced great blessing. And remember in 2 Samuel, actually it's in 1 Samuel. Let me just read this to you, because it reminds me of all of us. In 1 Samuel, you don't have to turn there, but I'm going to turn there real quick. 1 Samuel, maybe not too quick, but 1 Samuel chapter 22, in verse 2, it says this. And everyone, these are those who followed David. It says, and everyone that was in distress, and everyone that was in debt, and everyone that was discontented, gathered themselves unto him, and he became a captain over them. And there were with him about 400 men. So you see, David, even though he's a rightful king, he's been kicked out of the kingdom. And he's living in the wilderness, hiding in caves and so forth for himself. But you see, all these people, they go, gosh, man, David, he was doing such a great job as a leader of Saul's military. And he is, you know, he took out the giant, and he's just a spirit, man. The anointing of God was obvious to those that observed young David, and even as a soldier in Saul's army. And you see, when David had to leave, there were those back in Saul's kingdom going, man, this is just not where it's at. And they were depressed, and they were in debt, and they were just discontented. So hey, even though David doesn't have anything, we're getting out of here. We're going under David. We're going to follow David. And you see, they were blessed under David. And these individuals, there's 400 of them at this point, but out of those 400 came these individuals who were David's

mighty men who became blessed by God in men of valor and courage, giant killers. And it was because they were with David. They became like David. They were blessed under David. And they experienced the glorious reign under David. But those who followed Saul experienced the shame and destruction that followed Saul. The defeat, ultimate defeat, under King Saul. Today there's two kingdoms. Jesus is the king over the new creation. And then you have Adam, who is a representative of the old, or the devil, really. The old creation. That Adam, he was the original representative. He either have life and victory in Christ or death and defeat in the devil. For if by one man's offense death reigned by one, much more they which receive abundance of grace, that superabounding grace, and of the gift of righteousness shall reign in life by one, Jesus Christ. So we're not just going to, as God's people, we're not just to go through life struggling. And we can as believers and not experience the victory that is ours. It is God's desire for you and I to experience this super abounding grace and that glorious union that we have directly with our Lord and Savior, Jesus Christ. And it's His life that we're connected to. His righteousness that we're connected to. We have, you see, it's not just that we are justified, which we are, but that righteousness is been imparted to us also, where it is actually His righteousness. It's imparted to you where there's that, once again, that union, that glorious union that we have with Him and through Him. And because of that, the victory is ours. The victory is that which we experience, or our, is to be our experience as God's kids. Righteous living as a result of our union with Him. Change of life, enabling us to reign in life. That's really the only way we get through. He causes us to reign, not just to get through, but to reign, where we experience His righteousness, His joy, His grace, His mercy, His goodness, who He is. We experience Him in difficulty, tragedy. And that union cannot be severed. It cannot be stopped. Therefore, the connection, verse 18, that which is before, that which is ahead. Therefore, as by the offense of one, judgment came upon all men to condemnation through Adam. Condemnation came upon all of us. Even so, by the righteousness of one, the free gift, that's the gift of grace, the grace gift, the free gift, charisma, it's the free gift, came upon all men unto justification of life. Once again, the contrast. One man made a mess of everything, ruined it for everyone. But through one man, the last Adam, superabounding grace, a reigning in life that is to be experienced, a righteousness, a justification, salvation that is experienced in the here and now and for all eternity. But eternal life is that which is ours now. It's the present possession of the believer. The free gift came upon. And so once again, it's so much greater. It's much more. It's abounding. It's far more than that which we lost in Adam. Far greater than that which we lost in Adam. For as by one man's disobedience, many were made sinners. That means many, that's all of us, were made sinners. Everyone, every man was made a sinner. So by the obedience of one shall many be made righteous. That glorious righteousness of Christ. One man's obedience. Think of how throughout Scripture we see the results, the ramifications, and then the horrible byproduct of sin from one man. We see with Adam, one man sins. Remember with Achan. Achan, and the Jews understood this, I believe, better than anybody on this planet. Maybe not as, if in the body of Christ, we should understand it better because we're New Testament.

Testament saints. You have a greater covenant. But in the Old Testament, the Jews realized, hey, there's 12 tribes, but we're all one big family. We're all one big family. And when one suffers, we all suffer. That's how it is in the body of Christ. When one person rejoices, we all rejoice. And that's how, you see, in the Old Testament, the Jews understood that. And when one man sinned, remember when Achan sinned? The whole family suffered. Everybody in the family suffered. Everybody in his family. And see, we're in the family of Christ now. We were in Adam's family, but now we're in the family of Christ. And even though, hey, we all suffered in that we were all condemned under Adam at this point. See, through one man we've experienced, we get it all through one man. Think of all that Christ is. Remember another great illustration for us is given to us in John chapter 11 with Lazarus. Remember Lazarus, he was Mary and Martha's brother, and he died. And he was dead for 4 days. And during those 4 days, the Lord, he just took his time getting there. Because he knew he was sick, and he knew he was going to die. He didn't. It's just a thing where, from a human standpoint, it would appear he was lollygagging. And for Mary and Martha, they just couldn't fit. Why is he taking so long? We told him he's, and they were going crazy. But, he's just taking his time. You can do that when you're God, by the way. Time is subservient to God. God is not a victim of time. He said, oh, I'm late. God never says that. Well, so he comes late for it. Now he's been dead for 4 days. And he shows up, well, it's too late now. And we don't have time to get into the whole story. It's a glorious story. You can read about it in John chapter 11. But he was dead for 4 days, and Christ raised Lazarus from the grave. Now remember, he stands there before the tomb, and those tombs back then had a bunch of dead guys in there, dead people, and he calls Lazarus by name. If you didn't call him by name, then it would have been a stampede, right? But he calls Lazarus by name, and Lazarus comes forth. And he comes forth, he's resurrected. He's brought back from the dead. It's not a near-death experience. It's just, he's dead. So he's dead. But he comes back. He's got his grave clothes on. It's kind of like a mummy. He's wrapped, and so he's having a hard time walking and getting around. And remember, the Lord tells him, the people around, he says, loose him and let him go. So he's raised from the dead, and then he's not only raised, but he was dead. Now he's resurrected, and now he's loosed. And we get to the 12th chapter, and he's seated with Christ, in fellowship with Christ, at the table. And this is you and I. We were dead in trespasses and sin. Nothing, no one could help us. But Christ called you. You responded. You were brought back from the dead. You were given life. You were born again. You were born again of the Spirit of God himself. Just like with Adam, God breathed life into dirt. He became a man. God breathed life. You became born again of God's Spirit. God's Spirit entered your life. And so you were dead, and you were resurrected. You were brought back from the dead. You experienced the resurrection. We are partakers of Christ's resurrection. Just as he is resurrected, he ascended, he's with the Father at the right hand of God the Father right now. That is proof positive that you are going to experience resurrection, physical resurrection. Your body will be transformed. So we're going to experience and have experienced, and we are connected. We are partakers of his resurrection already. And that's what baptism is all about. Baptism is just a symbol of that which is already taking place. You are dead, now you're alive. The old you, the non-believer, the non-Christian you, died when you received Christ. When you put your faith in him, that person died, no longer exists. You're alive from the dead. You're connected with his death and resurrection, and you're also seated. Just as Lazarus was seated with Christ, fellowship, the table, partaking. You and I, same thing. We're seated with Christ. We're in Christ Jesus. We're seated with him. Ephesians chapter 1 makes that very clear. The glorious position, the child of God. All of these, they're all permanent. The permanent blessings, the child of God.

Moreover, the law entered that the offense might abound. The law was given so that we might know what if any. You know, before they put up the sign 55 miles an hour, you know, the speed limit, when you were going 65, you didn't know you're breaking the law. But now that it says 55, you know you're breaking the law, but it doesn't stop you from going faster. But it just shows you, hey, you're a sinner. It just reveals, the 55 reveals, hey, you're breaking the law. It doesn't stop you from breaking the law. It just shows that, you're breaking the law. That's what the law did for us. It showed us we were breaking the law. Moreover, the law entered that the offense might abound, but where sin abounded, grace did much more abound. Once again, that super abounding grace. There's nothing that can compare to it. And we use the term super a lot. Maybe not the term, but, awesome. That was, an awesome taco. Well, in reality, how awesome can a taco? Well, pretty awesome. But, what I'm saying? In reality, tacos aren't really awesome. They might be very good or great. Really awesome? Oh, that was perfect, man. Look, we always overemphasize things. Hyperextend ourselves with our conversations. But this is super. Super abounding grace. Grace did much more abound. That as sin hath reigned, once again, these two reigns, just you think of how sin has reigned, that as sin hath reigned unto death. And you think about it, everyone's died except for Enoch and Elijah. Everyone, Jesus.

0: their faith in Christ, then you see that it is a permanent experience of salvation. It is a fixed condition. And it is a reigning, that we're a part of His reign that will last forever and ever. So we have so much to be thankful for as God's kids. So much ours as His people. And next week we'll talk about, he continues here, and all these things are so vital for us as God's kids. You know, I always say that, you know, this is vital, but it's just flat out true. All these things are so vital for us. If we're going to experience what he has for you, just to know these things, to understand these things as best we can. So next week we'll continue in chapter 6 as he continues to, he brings out, he talks about baptism here, and how we're dead to sin but alive in Christ. And once again, these are realities for us as God's people to enjoy and to take hold of so that we might reign. Not just to kind of get through life, but to reign through it, because we are connected to his life and his righteousness. His righteous life is powerful, all-sufficient, superabounding life. That grace. Let's pray. Father, we thank you so much for who you are to us. And Lord, as we think about these things, as we meditate upon these things, Lord, and as we use these things in our warfare with the enemy, God, may we be those who are reigning and, Lord, experiencing that glorious union, taking advantage of that glorious union of the righteous life, and that righteous life that is changing and empowering us as you live through us. We give you praise. We give you thanks. We pray that you would continue to work, Lord, by your Spirit as we fellowship, Father. And we ask these things in Jesus' name. Amen.
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0: Hello, and welcome to our program, Divine Roots, with Pastor George Nevarez, the lead pastor of Calvary Chapel in Arroyo Grande. Let's continue our study in the book of Hebrews with Pastor George.
1: Because that's the only way you're going to move, and you find yourself beyond your limit in a place of where you have to have faith. Don't murmur. Don't complain. Don't become depressed. Wipe away the tears. Check the attitude. Be encouraged. Be strengthened. Get going again and keep growing forward, knowing that God is working it all for good, or as Romans chapter 8, verse 28 puts it, and we know that all things work together for good to those who love God, to those who are called according to His purpose. So even when you find yourself going through those hardships and trials and tribulations and, let's just say, persecution, God is doing a good work here. Now, it may not feel good, but He's doing a good work. We may have to go through those valleys, the shadow of death, in order for us to grow, to be able to make it to the mountaintop. I mean, how many times do you have to go through the valley in order to get up to that mountaintop? And that's what the walk is like. From mountaintop to mountaintop, there's valleys that you have to cross. And luckily, some valleys are not deep. Some valleys are really deep and steep. And they just seem like forever. And yet the Lord's training you and teaching you to have the endurance and the strength to keep walking from mountaintop to mountaintop. I like the way the King James interprets Hebrews chapter 12, verse 12. Wherefore, lift up the hands which hang down. Lift up the hands. Of course, that reminds me of worship. Don't be discouraged. Don't give up, but keep on worshiping. Psalm 63, verse 4. Thus I will bless you while I live. I will lift up my hands in your name. Psalm 134, verse 2. Lift up your hands in the sanctuary and bless the Lord. You know, I've noticed this, is that when things get hard for people, they stop coming to church. They just stop coming to church. They walk away. It's too hard. It's too crazy. And yet that's exactly where they need to be. They need to be here at church, lifting up hands, worshiping the Lord. He mentions feeble knees. Of course, I think of knees. It reminds me of prayer. So we're talking about worship and we're talking about prayer. Don't be discouraged, but keep on praying. Psalm 95, verse 6. Oh, come, let us worship and bow down. Let us kneel before the Lord our Maker. So again, when you find yourself going through those tough times, and you will as a Christian, as a born-again believer, you have to lift up your hands. Even if you're weak, lift up your hands in worship. Get down on your knees and pray. Let us keep worshiping, and let us keep on praying. Let us keep believing. Let us keep following, and let us keep obeying. Keep your feet on the straight paths. Keep walking. The soreness will soon vanish and you will be healed. Now this, I know this from experience. I'm telling you, I have to do something in between workouts in order to deal with my soreness, because I'm sore from working out. So whenever I'm sore, I'll take a walk. I'll play a little bit of basketball. I keep moving. Knowing this, that the soreness is eventually going to go away. If I'm sore, that's a good thing. That means I worked out. And once the soreness goes away, it's done its work. My muscles have been built. So you got to look at it like that when it comes to our faith. I know some of you are probably walking around with a sore faith. You're limping along, man, just barely making it. Like you limped into tonight. And you're just like, my goodness, I am so sore. Know that the soreness will soon vanish and you will be healed. It's so important that we go through that. You have to let it happen. Sometimes we do it. Sometimes this happens because we walk out of the will of God. We disobey. So it's consequential. Other times, it's because we have to go through it for us to mature and to grow. If you're praying things like, Lord, I just want to be more like your son, Jesus, He's answering your prayer. Father, I just want to be more like you, He's answering your prayer. Praise the Lord. It doesn't feel good though, does it? But He's answering your prayer. It's very important that we continue doing this, that we remember this and continue doing this, because trust and believe that the enemy will try to exploit this. If we remain discouraged, if we remain grumbling and complaining, if we begin and continue to pout and to whimper, it's real easy then for us to become resentful and bitter. Real resentful and real bitter. And we'll be like this: it's not fair. It's not fair. Those of you that have kids, especially if you have several kids, one of them gets in trouble, what happens? They start ratting. Hey, wait, whoa, hold up. Do you know what your other kids have done? Like, it's just like they throw them under the bus. It seems like the middle child is always the victim, right? Like the eldest child gets all the privileges. The youngest child is the baby, so they, you know. But the middle child is like, who? Who's the middle child? And they'll say things like, it's not fair. You guys loved the eldest, loved the baby, but you forgot about me. And sometimes that's what it feels like. Jeez, Lord, everybody else is just having the time of their lives. What about me? Am I the forgotten child? Am I the middle child? What happened? Or we're uncomfortable, and we're just like, really, Lord? What about those gossipers over there? Come, you ain't judging them. They don't come to church on a regular basis like me. I work here, Lord. I'm at church every single day. Why are they blessed and I'm not blessed, you know? But it's this concept of it's not fair, so we become envious. We become jealous. We become frustrated. We become separated. Because that's what resentment and bitterness does. It separates. It destroys. We become resentful. We become bitter. It's not fair, Lord. How come they're getting blessed more than I am? How come they're getting away with it and I'm not? They're not as committed as I am. Look at me, Lord. I'm holy and I'm righteous. They're not. So why am I going through this? It's because you're legitimate. That's why. Because you're a true child of God. And we read last 2 weeks ago in Hebrews chapter 12 that the legitimate children of God are the ones that get chastised. They're the ones that get corrected. They're the ones that go through the training and the coaching. Turn with me real quick to Matthew 20. Matthew chapter 20. I want to kind of show you a story that Jesus shared with his disciples to kind of illustrate this concept of it's not fair, Lord. It's not fair. Matthew chapter 20, we'll start in verse 1. For the kingdom of heaven is like a landowner who went out early in the morning to hire laborers for his vineyard. And when he had agreed with the laborers for a denarius a day, he sent them into the vineyard. And he went out about the third hour and saw others standing idle in the marketplace and said to them, you also go into the vineyard, and whatever is right I will give you. So they went. Again, he went out about the sixth hour. And the ninth hour, and did likewise. And about the 11th hour, he went out and found others standing idle. And he said to them, why have you been standing here all day, idle? They said to him, because no one has hired us. So he said to them, you also go into the vineyard, and whatever is right, you will receive. So when evening had come, the owner of the vineyard said to the steward, call the laborers and give them their wages, beginning with the last to the first. And when those who came, who were hired about the 11th hour, they each received a denarius. That's a whole day's labor. Okay, they only worked for like maybe 2 hours. And they received a whole day's labor. Verse 10. But when the first came, they supposed that they would receive more. And they likewise received each a denarius. And when they had received it, they complained against the landowner, saying, wait a minute, these last men have worked only 1 hour, and you made them equal to us who have

there. We've worked for, let's just say, 10 hours. They've only worked for 1 hour, and you've given them the same mercy, grace, love, blessings. That's not fair. And they were complaining. Verse 13, but he answered one of them and said, friend, I am doing you no wrong. Did you not agree with me for a denarius? Take what is yours and go your way. I wish to give to this last man the same as to you. It is not lawful for me to do what I wish with my own things. Or is your eye evil because I am good? You know, so basically he's just saying, I can do whatever I want. The Lord, listen, I can rebuke you, and I'm still righteous about it. All of his judgments are righteous. All of his, everything about him is righteous. I can do whatever I want. You got to look at it like this. The fact that we don't deserve salvation. We don't deserve the denarius. We don't deserve grace, mercy, and love. And yet he gives it to us. And some of us that have been serving for a long time, and a lot of us who serve a lot, and have been real faithful, and it's outwardly obvious that we're just, man, we're the ones that have made Calvary Chapel Rio Grande happen, and we're the ones that have, you know, just kind of poured into it, and it's sometimes real easy for us to complain when we see other people not as dedicated as us. And yet, the Lord still gives them grace, mercy, and love. We have to be careful with that complaining spirit, right? Be at peace with all of the people, knowing that God knows all things. Going back to Hebrews chapter 12, he says, pursue peace with all people and holiness, he says. When we're resentful and bitter, there is a lack of peace within our hearts and therefore in our spirit and even in the way we address people. The only way to have peace is knowing that God is in control, knowing that God knows all things, knowing that God can do whatever he wants, and whatever he does, it is absolutely righteous, it is absolutely holy, and it is because he loves us, and it is to our well-being. It's for our well-being. And you have to trust that God knows what he's doing. You have to trust that the Lord loves you exactly the same as he loves everybody else. That he has not forgotten you. That you have to trust and believe that he is not treating you unfairly. You have to trust and believe that. And when you believe that, when you have that kind of confidence in God, then you'll have peace. You'll be able to have peace knowing that God's in control and he's leading you and he is guiding you. You actually become content with your own walk. Well, you know, obviously this is for me. This is what God is doing with me. My workout plan is different than everybody else's workout plan, but that's okay. Because I know that God is good, and I know that he loves me, and I know that he is the author and the finisher of my faith, and he's leading me to salvation, and as long as that's what's happening, I'm good. So be it. And you have that kind of peace. That kind of faith is an encouraging faith. You got to believe that God is doing his own individual work in every single individual. You got to be concentrating. You also got to be content in your own walk. Concentrate on your own walk. I know it's easy to kind of look around and see what's going on. Don't do that. Just look, concentrate on yours and be content with your walk. Listen, be content with this, the fact that you're saved. Focus on your faith in God. Focus on the workout plan that God has placed you in, knowing that his plans for you are the best for your life. Don't let resentment and bitterness take root in your life. Continue pursuing him. Continue pursuing holiness by laying aside every weight and sin which so easily ensnares us, like a bad attitude. A bad attitude can affect and infect not just you, but the people around you. Resentment and bitterness can lead to division. The enemy thrives in bitterness. He himself is bitter. Satan is bitter. Absolutely bitter. So he thrives in bitterness. Churches have split because of resentment and bitterness. Many people have been affected and infected by the root of resentment and bitterness, murmurings and complainings. I mean, talk about division. When this one person is murmuring and complaining,

and he starts getting people to side with them, and all of a sudden you got isms and schisms within the church. All of a sudden you got cliques and things like division. The enemy thrives in that. Whole generation of God's people were affected and infected by murmuring and complaining. A whole generation. They had to wander the wilderness for 40 years, unable to enter the promised land. Sad thing. And it's interesting how some have been wandering ever since they let that root of bitterness take hold. I've run across several brothers and sisters that used to fellowship here in our church. They let the root of bitterness and resentment take root, and it affected them and infected them to where they're not even walking with the Lord anymore. Hey, what church are you going to? Nah, I don't go to church anymore. I'm done. I don't like the politics or whatever. They let that root of bitterness and resentment. And of course, with some of them, when you talk to them, they'll be like, well, because this happened. And they'll share a story. They'll be like, I was genuinely hurt. And you hear their story and you're like, you know what, you were. But why are you taking that out on God? Like, God didn't hurt you. People hurt you. But at the same time, you let people hurt you because you didn't forgive them. You got to have grace, just like God has had grace on you. It became like Esau sold his birthright to satisfy his own flesh. They themselves are no longer walking with the Lord. Now they're living in the flesh because of angers and frustrations. They walked away from the Lord in their resentment and in their bitterness. Quite honestly, we need to pray for them because we know brothers and sisters that have walked away from the Lord because of resentment and bitterness. We need to pray for them to humble themselves and repent, lest they, like Esau, regret walking away from the Lord forever. Because eventually that's going to happen. I mean, when the rapture happens, but when Jesus comes and he just takes over, there's going to be some who walked away from the Lord that will regret that for eternity. That's what resentment and bitterness can do. You have to be very, very, very, very careful with that. Or they become the type, they kind of make their own way of getting into heaven. You ever come across those people? Yeah, you know, I don't believe like I used to anymore. Man, you grew up at church. You went to Sunday school. You went to retreats. And, you know, yeah, but I'm doing it my way now. I believe different now. And when you look, when you hear about they're different, it's usually it's usually taking advantage of grace, or it's a works thing. I'm doing my thing, and I'm kind of working myself into heaven. And, you know, here in Hebrews chapter 12, he's talking about you have not come to the mountain that may be touched, that burned with fire. And, of course, he's talking about the law. This is talking about verses 18. Hebrews chapter 12, verse 18 is talking about when God gave the law to Moses. And really, when it comes down to it, when it comes down to the best possible way that any human could earn their way into heaven, God has already given that through the law, the keeping of the law. 10 commandments. That's all you have to do. You just have to keep the 10 commandments forever. From the day you were born till the day you die, never broken. And you have just 10. Just 10 rules, that's all, for the rest of your life. And the reason why the Lord did that was really to demonstrate it's impossible for humans to earn their way into heaven. And so any other concoction that man makes up of how to get the way into heaven, it pales in comparison to the law. It's impossible for anyone to enter into heaven through their own merit, by them being good enough. No such thing. And that's the reason why in verse 22, but you have come to Mount Zion. What is that talking about? Grace. That's talking about Jesus dying on the cross. Instead of trying to keep the law, we need to keep our faith in Christ Jesus. We're saved through faith in Christ by grace. In that, by the grace of God, saved by the blood of Jesus, which cries out, grace

and forgiveness, whereas the blood of Abel, he talks about the blood of Abel. What does the blood of Abel cry out? Justice. Recompense. I was killed. I was done wrong. Or as we say in the streets, I was done dirty. They did me dirty. My brother Cain did me dirty. And so when God speaks to Cain, he's saying, your brother's blood is crying out to me for justice, to condemn you. Abel was a righteous man. A righteous man. The first one that we see worshiping God. Living by faith. And yet, the blood of Jesus is greater than that blood of Abel. Abel's blood cries out for justice and recompense, and yet the blood of Jesus cries out grace and forgiveness. The blood of Jesus is far, far greater. We need God's grace. How many of us need God's grace and forgiveness? What I don't want is his justice or recompense, because I tell you, I'm condemned to hell. That is a fact. That is an absolute fact. I need grace and mercy and forgiveness. Please. We got to keep trusting in Jesus. Or like what Jesus said in Matthew chapter 7, verses 24 through 30. Therefore, whoever hears these sayings of mine and does them, I will liken him to a wise man who built his house on the rock. Rock. Jesus being the rock. And the rain descended, and the floods came, and the winds blew and beat on that house, and it did not fall, for it was founded on the rock. It was not shaken. But everyone who hears these sayings of mine and does not do them will be like that foolish man who built his house on the sand. The rain descended, the floods came, and the wind blew and beat on that house, and it fell, and great was its fall. Boy, that house was shaken unto destruction. So I just want to encourage you tonight, have a good attitude, even when you find yourself going through the training, which can be very, very difficult at times. A good attitude can be such an encouraging thing. Or like it says in Romans chapter 1, verse 17, for in it, talking about the gospel, the righteousness of God is revealed from faith to faith, as it is written, the just shall live by faith. Your faith encourages me. I hope my faith encourages you. If I have a good attitude, it's going to help you have a good attitude. If I have a bad attitude, oh, that's not going to be good. My bad attitude stinketh. James says, count it all joy when you find yourself going through various trials. In other words, have a good attitude when you find yourself going through various trials. And with that good attitude of gratitude, knowing that God is leading us to salvation, that's how you gain that attitude of gratitude, knowing that this is not in vain, that what we're going through is not in vain. It's all part of God's perfect and divine plan. As recipients of grace, we're able to have grace on people, just like God has had grace on us. So let us keep serving God reverently and with godly fear, not with grumblings and an attitude of resentment and bitterness. Remember that God is a consuming fire, is the way he closes Hebrews chapter 12. For our God is a consuming fire, and as the consuming fire, he will burn away all of our impurities. That's what happens when you walk with God, and the closer you come to God, the more he reveals the impurities and then wants to burn away the impurities. 1 Corinthians chapter 3, verse 13, each one's work will become clear, for the day will declare it, because it will be revealed by fire, and the fire will test each one's work of what sort it is. Now concerning our faith, 1 Peter chapter 1, verses 6 through 9, in this you greatly rejoice, though now for a little while, if need be, you have been grieved by various trials, that the genuineness of your faith, being much more precious than gold that perishes, though it is tested by fire, may be found to praise, honor, and glory at the revelation of Jesus Christ, whom having not seen, you love. Though now you do not see him, yet you believe, and therefore you rejoice with joy inexpressible and full of glory, receiving the end of your faith, the salvation of your souls. When Peter wrote this, the saints were going through tremendous persecution. And yet, look at their good attitude. They still had a good attitude. And the reason why they had a good attitude was because they kept believing in God, and because they knew that they were going to receive the end of their faith, which was what? The salvation of their souls. So, as you're going through the changes, as you're going through the hardships, the trials, know that God, as the coach, is training you, strengthening you. Do not allow yourself to become bitter or resentful. If anything, raise your hands in worship.

0: down on your knees in prayer. Don't give up. Don't give in. Don't complain. If anything, proclaim the goodness of God. Don't murmur. Don't become bitter. Don't become resentful. Have a good attitude. Attitude of gratitude, because you are a recipient of God's grace. Amen.
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1: 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Today, Dr. David Jeremiah turns to the book of Ephesians to shed light on the rich blessings God has abundantly given you. 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
2: And we thank you for joining us today. You know, you should keep this passage in front of you all the time so that when you're having a bad day, you can go look at it and remember when everything is not exactly the way you want it to be down here, God has made provision for you that is amazing. And, you know, your worst day is better than the best day most people ever have if you're a Christian. And we're going to find out more about that as we look at the book of Ephesians today. I'm so glad you decided to be with us as we finish out the month of September together. We've had a good time studying the book of Jonah. And now that that is finished, we have a few special messages to complete the month as we get ready for our October series, which is the featuring of our brand new book. I'm glad that you are a part of Turning Point because we get to share together the spiritual blessings that we're going to talk about here in Ephesians today. Hey, don't forget, you can still get the Jonah material, the study guide, the CDs, and all of the other material that goes with the book of Jonah. Go to davidjeremiah.org. There you will find it. You can order that for your own use, for your small groups or Sunday school, whatever you use to teach the Word of God. Here's some material organized for you to do that. And also, during the month of September, we have featured our calendar for the year 2027. The calendar is called The Light of the World. It's a beautifully designed calendar to help you stay together in the new year. A Bible reading schedule, all the kinds of things that you want to have. It's a wall calendar. It's one of the most beautiful ones we've ever done, and it's yours for the asking for a gift of any size during the month of September. So don't forget to do that as this month is eking away from us. Here is part one of these 2 days of discussion of 8 spiritual blessings from Ephesians chapter 1. It was a dream come true for Roman Yorkov as a 35-year-old car salesman from Tula, Russia. Yorkov had his share of financial troubles, including a gambling habit. Like most people in his community, he was doing the best he could to get by. Then one day in May of 2020, Yorkov was surprised to see that 95 million rubles, approximately $1.3 million, had been deposited into his bank account. The deposit had come through his online bookie, which caused Yorkov to believe, or maybe hope, that this windfall was the result of some wager paying off in a big way. Still feeling somewhat skeptical, he called his bank. And to his surprise, employees there told him there were no issues with his account. The money was real and really was his. For Roman Yorkov, this unexpected turn of events represented an incredible blessing. And he set out about blessing himself in every way possible. On the night of May 31st and into the morning of June 1st, Yorkov made 200 separate transactions. Among the items he purchased on that spending spree were 4 separate apartments, a new iPhone, a BMW, and a Mercedes. I bought everything I wanted, he said, except the airplane. I didn't get around to that yet. Roman Yurkov's story does not have a happy ending. His bank later became aware of some discrepancies in its accounting. In November, Yurkov's account, which amazingly still held about $540,000, was blocked. The following month, he was arrested on charges of stealing from a bank. Despite continued protestations of his innocence, the court found Yorkov guilty of taking advantage of a malfunction in the bank's software, and they sentenced him to 6 years in prison. For Roman Yorkov, the dream turned into a nightmare because his hopes for the future
3: relied on resources he did not possess and did not control. He relied on that which is inherently unreliable. Can I get a witness? Of course, he's not the only one. Our world is centered on the pursuit of what is temporary. That goes beyond wealth and finances. Society constantly pushes us to chase power and authority. Our culture is obsessed with fame and notoriety. Our communities convince us that the right relationships will eventually open the right doors and pathways to purpose and meaning. But power can be pulled away in a minute. Fame is fickle, and relationships founded on self-indulgence quickly go toxic. Worse yet, even if we were to exert ourselves for decades and fiercely hold on to everything that we attain, our money, our reputation, our connections, there is still the inescapable reality of the grave. And I've told you before, the last time I looked, that affected 100% of us. No matter what we achieve or accomplish or acquire in this life, we will lose it when life comes to an end. Every blessing this world offers is a blessing we cannot keep. If you are a follower of Jesus Christ, the blessings described in the book of Ephesians are already yours. They've already been deposited into the bank in heaven. All the numbers check out. There will be no accounting errors or reassignments. As we walk through the opening verses of Ephesians together, I want to remind you and me about our true wealth, what we really have as followers of Christ, an inheritance that is not vulnerable to the fluctuations of the stock market, not touched by inflation. It cannot be lost through corruption and greed at the top. In other words, your blessings, my blessings as a believer in Jesus Christ are secure. They are all ready for us to use, even today and even right at this moment. Those resources are enough to cover all your past debts, to meet all your present liabilities, and provide for all of your future needs. The book of Ephesians is all about the blessing of God on our lives. It's also about our behavior. In fact, the book is easy to outline around those two themes. The first chapters are about what we believe, and the second chapters are about how we behave. How many of you know how you behave depends on what you believe? And Ephesians just lays that out for us. Chapters 1 through 3.

Here's what you believe. Chapters 4 and following, here's how you behave. Paul is telling us that our behavior is grounded in God's blessing, and that is why I have titled this series of messages, Belief That Behaves. This passage of scripture that we're going to study today is truly an interesting one. It is the longest sentence in the Bible. If you read it in the Greek language, there are no periods. From the beginning of verse 3 all the way to the end of verse 14. I know that's true because when I was in seminary in Greek class, I had to diagram these verses. And the diagram ran off the first page and onto a second page. Everything modifies everything else, and the whole sentence just keeps going and going and going. It's amazing. I used to wonder why Paul would include such a long sentence in his epistle. But I think I understand it now. I think Paul started dictating to the Ephesians about all the blessings God has for us, and he got so excited he couldn't even take a breath. He just kept going, one right after the other, until he exhausted everything he had to say, and then he quit. He started with the blessings connected to eternity past and carried them all the way through our present lives. And then he ended up in eternity future. As a result, this list of gifts is sequential. Everyone reinforces the one that came before and introduces the one that comes after. It's truly an amazing paragraph in the Bible. I want to follow Paul's example in this message. There's so much packed into these verses that I could write a book about them. I could preach a message on every little phrase. But if I did that, I would lose the essence of what Paul wants. He went through these one after the other like staccato, and I'm going to try to do that the same. So put on your listening ears. We're going to move. So here's a whirlwind tour through some of the gifts we've received from our good and gracious Father in heaven. First of all, in Ephesians 1:4, we are told that we are chosen. Paul begins the Bible's longest sentence by telling every person who has accepted the free gift of salvation through Jesus Christ that we have been chosen. Notice what it says in verse 4. Just as God chose us in him before the foundation of the world, that we should be holy and without blame before him in love. The Bible tells us that God is love, and love cannot live alone. Love needs others. And so God determined to bring to himself a group of people that he would choose to come and spend eternity with him. And scripture says he chose these people for himself before the world ever began. Now, I know I'm treading on some very controversial territory here. When I write about being chosen, maybe you've heard the word election and it's stuck in your throat. What does it mean when it says Almighty God chose us before the foundation of the world? Well, I've studied this carefully in the Greek language and in all the commentaries, and I figured it out. Are you ready to hear what it means? It means God has chosen us. That's what it means. Whether we like it or not, whether we can understand it or not, the Word of God says that before there was a world, before you and I existed, before there was anything in the heart of Almighty God, he had thoughts about us. He pictured our faces. He understood our hearts. He fashioned the ins and outs of our minds. And then, knowing everything about who you would be and what you would become, if you're a Christian, he chose you. You say, well, how did I get chosen and somebody else didn't? I'll never be able to comprehend that. The truth is a mystery that I cannot explain, but it is still truth and it is still God's word. Now, please don't get arrogant about this if you feel chosen, because it's really nothing to do with you at all. You didn't get chosen because you're handsome or because you're pretty, because you have a great intellect, your IQ is higher than others, or even because you're a good moral person. God chose you and me because of Jesus Christ. Our choice has nothing to do with who we are and everything to do with who he is. The Bible says it. We can't contradict it. I'm unfaithful to you if I don't teach it. Whatever you might think about this truth, Almighty God has chosen you. And you should be able to say with humility, thank you, Lord, for choosing me before the foundation of the world. Then we're adopted. Verse 5, the second blessing Paul revealed to us is that not only are we chosen, but we are also adopted. Verse 5 says, having predestined to us to adoption as sons of Jesus Christ to himself, according to the good pleasure of his will. And there's another one of those dangerous words, predestined. You probably heard of that word before.
Paul doesn't use that word in the way many people use it today. He was not saying that in eternity past, God

God predestined the entire outcome of your life so that you don't have free will and don't have the ability to make any real choices? No, the word predestined just means to set boundaries around something so that it stays on a certain course. Here's what the Bible says. God chose you in eternity past, and then he predestined or predetermined in his sovereignty that you would be adopted as a son or daughter in his household. This is a critical truth because adoption in the ancient world was way different than it is now. We have an adopted child, and we've been through the adoption process, and we know what that's all about. But in Paul's day, children didn't really have any legal rights or status until they reached a certain age, till they became mature. And when that time came, the child would be brought forth and officially recognized as an adult, which meant they were granted all the rights and all the privileges they deserved as an adult within that family. So what God communicated through this passage of Scripture is that when he chose us in the past, he determined that we should be adopted into his family as mature sons and mature daughters. We would have all the rights and privileges associated with a member of his family. That's news, of course, but here is the really astounding thing. The Bible says that because we have been adopted as mature sons and daughters in the family of God, we have the same status with Almighty God as Jesus Christ. We are co-heirs with him, the Bible says, which means everything Christ has with the Father, we have with the Father. Try to let that reality sink in for a moment. You have been chosen by God. You have been blessed not just with inclusion in his household, but full adoption as a son or daughter. You are legally and spiritually a child of God. And then Paul says, and this one I like about as much as any of them, we are accepted. I recently came across a video featuring a young man named Kurt Kinley from Normal, Illinois. At the time of filming, Kurt was 20 years old and working two jobs. He also had Down syndrome. And the video captured the moment that Kurt opened an acceptance letter from a local community college. As he takes the letter out of the envelope, you can see the anticipation on his face, as well as the fear. His head swivels from side to side as he reads the first few sentences, and then he raises his arms in triumph and says, "I'm in! I've been accepted!" Kurt's laughter and shouts of joy are quickly drowned out by his family and friends gathered around him. And after a moment of filming, he literally bounces with joy. His mom asks him to read the letter out loud, and he started to do that. He stands with his father, and he dutifully reads the first sentence. And here's what the sentence said: "We are pleased to inform you that you have been accepted." And he couldn't go any further. He just fell apart. Oh, what it means to be accepted. Oh, and college is important. But to be accepted in life. As you look around the world today, men and women, what you see is Kurt Kinley's not the only person looking for acceptance. That's the case for all of us. Acceptance from our parents. I've heard so many stories from guys who grew up in my generation who never really ever felt accepted by their father. And they say, well, that was a different generation. Fathers back then didn't communicate very much. They just sort of were stoic, you know. I hope you didn't have a stoic father. And if you are a father, don't be a stoic father. Sometimes acceptance from our friends. We live in a culture right now where the internet rules and so many kids are getting off the track because they don't feel accepted, and they go to the internet and they try to find acceptance there and they don't find it. And if they're not careful, they get on the wrong side of somebody and then they get bullied on the internet and sometimes destroyed. More suicides happening in that age group than we have ever had in the history of our country because of the lack of being accepted. Acceptance from the world. Acceptance where you work. It now includes the shadowy specter of social media, and then there's acceptance from God. How do I know that God has accepted me? Those of us who have chosen to follow Jesus can rest assured on that last count. As Paul makes clear in verses 5 and 6, we have already been accepted by our Heavenly Father. Having predestined us to adoption by sons by Jesus Christ to himself, according to his good pleasure, to the praise and glory of his grace, by which he has made us accepted in the Beloved.
Notice the word beloved. It's a term that refers to Jesus Christ. There are three times in Scripture where heaven opens and Almighty God looks down on His Son and says, "This is my beloved Son in whom I am well pleased." Paul was teaching you and me, who are chosen and adopted, that we have also been accepted, and because of Jesus Christ, we belong to His family in the same way that Jesus Christ belongs to His family. Don't you love that gift? Isn't that a blessing worth treasuring? Almighty God accepts you in the same way He accepts His own Son, His beloved Son, Jesus Christ. So when you're having that moment of concern, and maybe sometimes it's a little bit of self-pity too, and you wonder, does anybody accept me? Do I belong to anybody? Does anybody care? Let me ask you to go back and read this again. Underline it with your pen. Almighty God has accepted you. Listen to me. If you've been accepted by the highest source and power in the universe, you have flat out been accepted. And you belong to God. And you don't have to walk around wondering, do I fit and do I measure up? You measure up with God because He uses the measuring stick of Jesus Christ. And when He looks to measure you, He measures Jesus Christ in your place. And Jesus Christ always measures up. We are chosen. We are adopted. We are accepted. And then the Bible says we're redeemed. Look at the next verse in the longest sentence in the Bible. In whom we have redemption through His blood, the forgiveness of sins according to the riches of His grace. Now that's a word we hear a lot in church, and I'm glad to get off those other more distinguishing terms and talk about redemption. What is that? What does it mean to be redeemed? Well, in the Greek language Paul used to write this letter, to redeem something meant to buy it back and cause it to be set free. We think of redemption primarily as a theological concept, but it carried more of a financial association in the ancient world. My wife, Donna, and I have had the privilege of traveling around the country a lot. Some years back, we stopped in a southern city and stayed at a hotel. While we were checking in, the concierge said to us, "Be sure you go and see the marketplace." I said, "Why is that so important? I mean, after all, if you're married to my wife, you've been to a lot of marketplaces, right?" I'll never forget his answer. He said, "Just about a block from this hotel is one of the old slave markets they used to use to sell and buy slaves. But they've turned it into a kind of flea market. And you ought to go down there and see it." Well, we did. We went down, and I have to tell you, I had the eeriest feeling while we were there. I was walking through a place that represented one of the worst moments in the history of our nation. A period in which men and women created in the image of Almighty God were bought and sold like pieces of property. Just like the various goods being marketed and purchased at that flea market today. It's a terrible thought, a terrible image. But I want you to keep that image in mind as you read Romans 6, 17 and 18. "But God be thanked that though you were slaves of sin, yet you obeyed from the heart that form of doctrine to which you were delivered. And having been set free from sin, you became slaves of righteousness." What a wonderful text that is. The Bible says that you and I used to be slaves on the slave market of sin. What does that mean? Before you come to Christ, it's impossible for you not to sin. I mean, you still sin after you become a Christian, but it doesn't have to be that way. But before you have a power within you to help you not to do sinful things, you're a slave to it. You say, "Well, I'm a good person." Yeah, but you know, the Bible doesn't look at it that way. The Bible looks at it not only by what you do, but the motives you have by doing it. What is your purpose? Before you become a Christian, you don't have the ability not to sin. So you become kind of like a slave. You're caught up in the slave market of sin. But one day, Almighty God came down to buy us back. Did you know what He used for collateral? He used His own Son, Jesus Christ, and His precious blood. He bought us by the precious blood of Christ off of the slave.

market of sin. And that blood was spilled on the altar of the cross, and he bought us back so that we could be free not to sin and free to do right. He redeemed us. We are chosen, we are adopted, we are accepted, we are redeemed. And then it says, we are enlightened, verses 8 and 9. This is kind of a wordy text, but we won't get too much into it. Let's read it. Which he made to abound toward us all in wisdom and prudence, having made known to us the mystery of his will, according to his good pleasure, which he purposed in himself. Now there's two phrases here that I want you to notice. First, God's riches and grace abound toward us in these ways, through wisdom and prudence. When we become Christians, God gives us a certain kind of wisdom and prudence. And then God makes known to us the mystery of his will. This goes back to the idea that before you become a Christian, you can't understand God. You can't understand godly things. You just wonder, what is that all about? What are those crazy people doing that think that? Well, let me give you a verse of scripture that explains it. 1 Corinthians 2:14 says, but the natural man does not receive the things of the Spirit of God, for they are foolishness to him. He cannot know them because they are spiritually discerned. What Paul is saying is that before you become a Christian, you can't understand. I've had so many people that I've talked to over the years, telling them about my faith in Jesus Christ and leading them to a relationship with Christ. And they say something like this. One guy once told me, you know, I used to try to read that Bible you have, and it never made any sense. And he said, then I accepted Christ, and in the meantime, somebody rewrote the Bible. And what he meant was that now that he had the Holy Spirit in his heart, he began to understand the Bible. We can't understand spiritual things in the natural. We need the spiritual. And the Bible says that when you become a Christian, what happens is that you become capable of understanding the mysteries of God. There's a verse in John. Basically, it says this. If you want to know God's will as a Christian, you can know it. And that's a promise of God. And you know, when people tell me they read the Bible and don't understand it, the first question I want to ask them is, have you accepted Christ? Because if you're not a Christian, the Bible can often seem unknowable. When you become a Christian, God gives you this wonderful interpreter called the Holy Spirit, who helps you understand what the Bible says, what it means, and what it means to you. More spiritual blessings from Ephesians 1 tomorrow. I hope you'll join us then. In the meantime, don't forget that Turning Point is conducting its annual conference cruise to the Caribbean.

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0: Virginia. 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
1: Amos, the prophet Amos says something amazing in Amos 8:11. He said that there was going to be a famine in the last days, not a food or drink, but a famine for the word of God. And we're living in those days, a famine. There's an illiteracy. Not only is there an illiteracy scholastically, there's an illiteracy biblically. It goes hand in hand. My wife was telling me she heard something just yesterday. She was saying that they said that this year, this graduating class, I'm paraphrasing,

to change that. It was just too hard for later generations. And so they had to dumb it down for, you know, I'm just, these are terms I can understand. And they had to make it less academic. So because the scores were so low. And it's a shame. It's saying they said that this generation is the less educated generation in the history of America. And I was just like, are you serious? It's like, wow, that's heavy. That's heavy. That's heavy to me. But there's also a just an illiteracy with the comes to the word of God. And, you know, I can hear different things and I'm like, and people are, I turn on TV and I said, people are listening to this? Yeah, and I said, yeah, they are. Because they have an auditorium that's about 5 or 6 times large as this. And I said, I guess they are. I'm like, oh, wow. What's going on? But this is what's doing. Don't do it for the money. Peter said, don't do it for dishonest gain. Don't be in it for the Benjamins. Don't do it. You know, let this be a word for all of us who are serving, because he told them to do it willingly. He says, don't be forced into it. If you feel forced in whatever area you're serving, then stop, please. If you feel it's a drag, that serving the Lord, wherever area you're serving in, is now has become a drag, a ball and chain, then stop. If it's not, if you can't serve eagerly, you notice how Peter tells them in verse 2, he says that we should serve eagerly. If you're not eager about serving the Lord in whatever area you're serving in, then stop. Find somewhere you are excited about. It shouldn't be a drag. It shouldn't be a ball and chain. Yes, we get tired in the work, but never of the work. Yeah, I get tired of, you know, in the work of the ministry, but never of it. I'm chomping at the bit. You just don't know. I wish I could have really cloned myself and been in New York and been here. I wish I could have. Because I wanted to be here. I was chomping at the bit. What's going on there? Oh, it's second service now. Third service just started. And I'm just like, you know, what's going on? What happened? I want to be there. What new people came? What visitors I missed? And I'm just like. So he says we ought to do it eagerly. Serve the Lord eagerly. Why? Because verse 4 says Jesus is coming back. That's why we ought to do it eagerly. Peter calls Jesus the chief shepherd, meaning that all under shepherds will one day give an account to the chief shepherd. This goes for all of us who are shepherds in our homes, shepherds in small groups, shepherds to our children, shepherds to the teens. We will one day give an account to the chief shepherd. Now, verse 5 is a fascinating verse. Peter tells us that we need to walk in humility, whether it is to the pastor over us, the parent over us, the boss over us, no matter if they are being the right person or not. We are called to be the right person, to walk in humility. Peter tells us at the end of verse 5, be clothed with humility. You know what this verse means? You know, it carries the connotation of putting on the clothes of a slave. And the true test to see if we have on the clothes of a slave is this. How do we react when people treat us like a slave? Is this your reaction? How dare them? Don't they know who I am? If that's you, then you left your clothes of a slave at home. Because he said, we ought to put on the clothes, be clothed with humility. It means put on the clothes of a slave. Then he says, God will resist us if we're prideful and arrogant. God resists the proud, but he gives grace to the humble. So the question is, do we want to be prideful and have God resist us? Or do we want to put on the clothes of a slave and have God's grace flowing from our lives? Only we can answer that question. Look at verses 6 through 14. It says, therefore, humble yourselves under the mighty hand of God, that he may exalt you in due time, casting all your care upon him, for he cares for you. Be sober, be

vigilant, because your adversary, the devil, walks about like a roaring lion, seeking whom he may devour. Resist him steadfast in the faith, knowing that the same suffering are experienced by your brotherhood in the world. But may the God of all grace, who called us to his eternal glory by Christ Jesus, after you have suffered a while, perfect, establish, strengthen, and settle you. To him be glory and the dominion forever and ever. Amen. About Sylvanus, our faithful brother, as I consider him, I have written to you briefly, exhorting and testifying that this is the true grace of God in which you stand. She who is in Babylon, elect together with you, greets you, and so does Mark, my son. Greet one another with a kiss of love. We just shake hands. Peace to you, all who are in Christ Jesus. Amen. Some of us just get a little too carried away. I just want to be biblical. Oh, boy. It's good to have fun. It's just... Now, Peter starts off this section by telling us that God will not exalt or promote us until we are ready to handle the position. Folks, those of you in the military, those on your job, God will not allow you to be promoted until you can handle the position you will be entrusted with. He will not give it to us. Just know that. See, so often those who are in higher positions are cocky and arrogant, but God wants us to be humble servant leaders. So he will not promote us until we can handle that kind of power. So if you aren't being exalted, it's not your season to be exalted, because God knows you get there and just go crazy. You get power hungry and you just go crazy and they hate you. And see, God doesn't want you to be in a position where people hate you. He wants you to be in a position of influence so you can influence them for the gospel, not so you can be hated. See, if you can't handle that position or the power associated with that position, he is not going to exalt you. Stop trying to kick the door open and try to cheat and take the test, cheat and say, okay, now, what they going to ask me on the test? Stop. Then Peter says in verse 7, casting all your care upon him, for he cares for you. Now, what care? What care? That position, that job that you wanted, whatever it is that you're worried about, your children, your spouse, cast it upon the Lord. Now, the word casting is a very amazing word in the Greek language. It's ripto. It's where we get our word riptide from. It means a pushing or a rolling something on someone. But see, this is the problem. When we're rolling something, it has the tendency of rolling back. The idea of rolling our cares upon the Lord, whether it is to be humble, whether it is your children, your spouse, your boss, cast it upon the Lord because he cares about those things we care about. Now, someone is saying, well, when I cast it upon the Lord, you know, it come back after a day. Well, it come back some. Well, it come back every hour. It come back. Why? Why? Why does the Lord allow for it to come back? Because if we cast it upon the Lord and it never came back, our prayer life would be pretty sorry. It'd be sorry. All right, Lord, I need you to take care of that. All right. Got it. I know you got it. And we're done, because we know it, we cast it upon him. It's never coming back. Gotcha. See you the next time something goes wrong. Our prayer life will be sorry. Sorry. Have you noticed how intense our prayer life is when we're going through tough times? I remember, you know, I can always tell when people are going through tough times. Tough times. Because I see them on Tuesdays. And then as soon as it's over, they're gone. Never see him again until the next crisis come in their lives. And I just watch, you know, guys dealing with wife, you know, they did something, some boneheaded thing, and wife threatened to leave. Or she left and went to mama's house.
What's wrong with my wife? You know, I do want to get my wife back. I do anything, Lord, to get my wife back. Oh, Lord. Next Tuesday, they right at the door. I just want my wife back. Lord, bring my wife back. I'd do anything for you. Third week, wife come back. Oh, my wife came back. Oh, thank you, Lord. Thank you, Lord. Fourth week. Wasn't they sitting over there last 3 weeks? Fifth week. Sixth week. You don't even see him anymore. Not even at church. Church sporadic now. Like, what? Why do we do that? And we wonder why some things just start rolling back on us. Lord was like, whoa, boy, I heard from them a whole lot when that was rolled back on them. Let me roll something else back on them. I can hear from them again. It's amazing. Why do we do that? Why do we do those things? And then as soon as God answers the prayer, we're gone. So this is why that thing is allowed to roll back, because our prayer life would stink. It would stink if we wrote it on him and it never came back. This is why he allows your care to roll back like a riptide in the ocean. Because see, when you cast it upon him, it may roll back after one day. You keep casting upon him. The second time, it may come back after 2 days. You keep casting, it may come back after a week. You keep casting, it may be 2 weeks, maybe a month now. See, you keep casting, you keep casting, you keep casting, you keep casting it. Next thing you know, well, it hasn't been around in a year. It's a cast. The idea is that it's a continuous action that we do. Keep casting it upon the Lord. Then Peter tells us in verse 8 to be sober, which means alert, and be vigilant, which means to be watchful. Why? He says, because Satan is walking about like a roaring lion seeking those he can devour. Now, Peter told us already in chapter 4, verse 7, to be serious and watchful in our prayers. So it is in prayer that we are watching out for Satan. In other words, in prayer, God will show us people and situations that Satan is behind seeking to devour us. See, it's in prayer that as we're praying and seeking God to show us people that has come into our lives, people and situations that now it's like, I knew there was something up. Like every time I'm around them, I kind of do this and do. It's in prayer that you're being watchful. It's in prayer that God will show you the people and situation that Satan is behind. And all the time he is seeking to devour you and to devour me. And he'll show us that. And it's in prayer. Now, watch this. Notice how Peter tells us in verse 9 to resist him steadfast in the faith. Who's to him? Satan. To resist him steadfast in the faith. Now, notice Peter didn't tell us to rebuke Satan. And so often, I rebuke you, Satan. He didn't tell us to stomp on the devil's head. Stomp, put him under your feet. Stomp on the devil. Didn't tell us to do that. He didn't tell us to call him names. Oh, you old slew foot, you know. That's not what he told us to do. He told us to resist him. The word resist, it means to withstand. It carried the connotation of when a soldier was taking his stand against the enemy, it spoke of that which was defensive. You made your stand against him. You're not backing up. You're not running. You just stand there and say, okay, you want to bring it? Okay, come bring it. Come on. And that's what it speaks of, resist him. It didn't say any of those other things. In the scriptures, even the angel told Satan, the Lord rebuke you. Who are we to try to rebuke Satan? In and of ourselves, we're no match against him. In and of ourselves. You always want to place the Lord in between you and Satan.
always. And do what that which is biblical and say, the

Lord, rebuke you. All of a sudden, Satan comes and knocks at the door of your life. All you got to do is just say, Lord, get the door for me. Always put the Lord in between you and Satan. You'll always be safe. All that sort of stuff. You know, you get your divine right. Stomp on his head. You know, you put him under your feet. Call him names. Rebuke him. I rebuke you. I can just see Satan just like, like it says in the book of Acts. Jesus I know. And Paul I know. Well, who are you? He whooped, I mean, the seven sons of Sceva went there and just whooped those guys and sent them out naked and wounded down the street. You always want to place the Lord in between you and Satan. Now, then in verse 10, Peter said that God wants to perfect us. The word perfect is katatizo. It means to equip. That word has incredible meaning to it. But the general word means to equip us. It was used for a soldier to equip for battle. For fishermen, it was used to mend a broken net. You know, so it had for a doctor, it meant to mend a broken bone. Katatismos is another noun form of it. And so it means to equip. So it said that God wants to perfect us. But notice he wants to perfect, establish. That word establish means to fix firmly. I mean, God doesn't want us to be unstable. He wants us to be fixed firmly. He wants to strengthen us. And he wants to settle us. That word settle was a word that meant to lay a foundation. So if God wants to equip us, perfect us, he wants to establish us, he wants to strengthen us, he wants to settle us, I'm like, yes, I want all of that. So God wants to do all these things for us. When? Verse 10 says, after we have suffered a while. Doggone it. Lord, why couldn't you do these things without me having to suffer? But Peter is showing us what suffering does in our lives. It does all these things we've been talking about in this book. But he says God wants to perfect, establish, strengthen, and settle us in the faith after we have suffered a while. In other words, God is using suffering to build Christian character in us. It has a purpose that God has allowed these suffering circumstances to come in our lives. You've heard me say before, there's nothing that has come into our lives that has not first been filtered through his love for us. God is not trying to be mean. He's not trying to, you know, to mess our life up. He allows these things because he sees something. He allows these things because he wants to perfect, establish, strengthen, and settle us. And so he allows them. He's the faithful creator. He creates the circumstances to allow these things to come in our lives for a variety of reasons, ultimately to make us like Jesus. Jesus suffered. And that's why he tells us in the first part of verse chapter 4, arm ourselves with the same mind. That Jesus suffered, who are we not to suffer? Let me conclude with this. In chapter 4, Peter tells us that suffering is doing five things in us. It's loosening the grip of sin, makes us a marked man, puts us in good company, keeps us focused on eternity, frees us to serve each other. And this week, I want you to ask the Lord to show you what your present situation is doing in your life. Have you lost your focus on eternity? Has there something you have been doing in your life that God is trying to loosen the grip of sin? Ask the Lord what your present situation is doing in your life. In chapter 5, Peter encourages the
the leader.

to keep leading during tough times. It says, don't stop serving because you're going through some tough things. Don't stop serving. Put on the clothes of a slave. Why? Because God resists the proud, he gives grace to the humble. When we're humble, God can promote us in due season. Also, keep watch out for Satan because he is out to devour us. So be in prayer. Spend time in prayer. Come on Tuesdays and pray and ask the Lord to show you, are there people Satan is bringing in my life? Are there people Satan is bringing in my children's lives to get them off track, to take them, to lead them astray? Is that what's taking place? And the Lord will show you. Yeah, I'm praying about this job, but will this job take me away from you? Will this job require me to work every weekend now? Will this job require me to work? I talked to someone a few weeks ago. She said, you know, I've been praying about a job, and all of a sudden they are calling me about this job. But you know what? This job, when we need the extra money, this job is going to require me, watch this, to work every Sunday and every Wednesday. I will never be able to come to church. And you know what? She said, I turned it down. And they called her up 3 or 4 times. Well, we want you to come work for us. No. A few days later, we want you to come work for us. No. They're begging her, please come work for us, please. No. And you know what? God blessed her with a different job. See, some of you would have took it. You would have took it. You know you would have. I know you.

0: You would have took it. You know you would have. I know you. I know your kind. And next time we look up, I see you out at Walmart somewhere. Where have you been? Well, you know, I got that new job. I just been working. Working? Every Sunday? Yeah, well, they got me working every Sunday. And Wednesday, too. Can you believe that? Well, you knew that up front. They told you up front. So prayer will weed all that stuff out. Prayer would remove the mask and show Satan, expose Satan for who he is. It will. We spend that time in prayer. May we become a people that seek the Lord in prayer. Let's pray. Father, thank you so much for your word. Thank you for just sharing these things with us. Oh, Lord, we love you because you first loved us. And Lord, we know that suffering is doing some things in us because you see some things we are either allowing in our lives and allowing back into our lives. We pray, God, that you will help us. You will help us and show us. Lord, expose those satanic things and that's trying to come into our lives or into our children's lives to take them away, take us away from you. Lord, expose him for who he is. And Lord, we just pray that you will rebuke him out of our lives. Lord, we are so grateful that you love us. You want to perfect and strengthen and establish and settle us. Thank you so much that you want to work in us. You want us to be focused on eternity. And Lord, thank you for these, your people. In Jesus' name, amen.
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3: When Christ, verse 4, who is our life. You know, one of the things I notice about Colossians, and I think I told you last week or the week before, I've just been making the habit of reading it every day for like 30 days straight. It's all about the centrality of Jesus Christ. It's all about him because of that Gnostic heresy saying that Jesus is less than God. He's one of the many emanations and Jesus is a good start. But, you know, we're going to take you through a superior knowledge to the pleroma, the fullness of God. So Paul just makes Jesus front and center in all things that he might have the preeminence. He's the creator of all things. He was before all things. In him, all things consist. He's the head of the church. Now he says, when Christ, who is our very life, appears, then you also will appear with him in glory. Now, that's not a positional truth. That's an eschatological truth that is literal. One day Jesus is going to appear, and he's going to appear for the believer in two ways. First, at what we call the rapture of the church. 1 Thessalonians chapter 4, the Lord himself will descend from heaven with a shout, with the voice of the archangel, the trumpet of God. The dead in Christ will rise first. We who are alive and remain will be caught up together to meet the Lord in the air. So shall we ever be with him. In the moment, 1 Corinthians 15, in a twinkling of an eye, we shall not all sleep, but we shall all be transformed, changed, metamorphosed. In a moment, in the twinkling of an eye, when Jesus appears for the church in the clouds, if you are alive and if I am alive, we will be instantaneously meeting saints who have died with the Lord in the air. We will all be resurrected, transformed physically. We'll go to be with the Lord, but then when he appears the second time, he comes to the earth in bodily form, not meeting us in the heavens, but he comes all the way back to the earth at the end of the tribulation period. It says we, his saints, will be with him in those resurrected, glorified bodies. Now look at the verse again. When Christ, who is our life, when he appears, you will also appear with him in glory. As we age, we look at ourselves in the mirror every day, and we naturally become disappointed. You know, I always, you know, I walk around and I do my thing and I feel like I'm in my 20s. And then I look at that horrible thing called a mirror and I'm reminded of the reality of and frailty of human life and the certainty that I have an end date. One of the glorious things about being a Christian and thinking about heaven, our citizenship is a heaven, why should we be looking above, seeking above, is because you're not just going to change locations. You're going to change looks. You know, Paul said in Philippians that he will transform our, this is his description, lowly bodies. It's pretty accurate. Our lowly bodies. That it would be like his own glorious body. And do you remember that Paul said in Romans that we groan desiring to be delivered and clothed with our heavenly body? The older you get, the more you groan. Am I right? And I hear myself all the time groaning. But when Christ, who is our life, he didn't just give us life, he is our life. When he appears at the rapture of the church, that's resurrection day for the believer. That's when all the physical transformation takes place. Then you also will appear with him in glory. So I love that. Heaven isn't just a destination, it's a motivation. Therefore, see, here's the practical part. He goes from positional to practical. Therefore, and there's always a therefore in the Christian life. Therefore, because of that truth, put to death. The old King James says mortify. Put to death your members which are on the earth, fornication, uncleanness, passion, evil desire, and covetousness, which is idolatry. Because of all these positional truths, should look like practical truths. Our theology

practical truths. Our theology should become our biology. This is how we actually are. Therefore, that's the idea behind the therefore, put to death. Now, that's Paul's language here. In Romans, he uses a little bit different language, same idea, but different. He says, therefore, or likewise, reckon yourselves to be dead to sin, but alive to God. That reckoning, that supposing, that making a decision to make a break from the past because you have the power to do so. And I know you have the power because there's three propositional truths. You died, you were raised, you're hidden. Therefore, you have the power, I have the power to stop doing certain activities. Our theology can become our biology. We can reckon ourselves to be dead to sin and alive to God. We can overcome the grip of the enemy in those habits. Therefore, put to death the members which are on the earth, fornication, uncleanness, passion, evil desires, covetousness, which is idolatry. See, you and I have a problem. We're citizens of heaven, but we're living on the earth right now. Our spirit is awakened unto God. We have a new nature, but we also carry about still our old nature, which is at war with our new nature. So we know certain things to be right and true, but living them out isn't so easy. We're dead, but sometimes we forget that we're dead to those, the old manner of living, the old lifestyles, the old activities. We're dead, but the old man keeps wanting to get back up out of the casket, push it back down under the casket. It's a daily reality. Hey, get back in that coffin, you. Put it to death. Reckon it to be dead. This is what D.L. Moody meant when he said every Bible. How many of you have leather Bibles? Anybody? And when I open my Bible, it usually says like either genuine calfskin or imitation leather or plastic or whatever it is bound by. But mine's bound by leather. But D.L. Moody said every Bible should be bound in shoe leather. Of course, what he meant by that is the truths that we know positionally should be lived out practically. So put to death those things by God's help and his strength, reckon them to be dead. I'm crucified with Christ, nevertheless I live. The thing about crucifixion, that's Paul's term in Galatians. You know, here he just says, put it to death. You died, put it to death. Reckon yourselves to be dead, Romans. But in Galatians, he said, I am crucified with Christ. And I think the very descriptive term, people knew what that was back then. A lot of people had been crucified. But crucifixion was a slow death, a slow and very painful death. Jesus was on the cross 6 hours. Most victims of crucifixion were on the cross 24 hours, sometimes 48 hours. It was a very slow, excruciating. The word excruciate means from the cross. Very, very hard, arduous, slow death. Likewise, sometimes when it comes to putting to death the old us, it's a painful, slow process. It is a process. The process is called sanctification. Salvation happens instantaneous. Sanctification takes a lifetime. And part of the process of sanctification is putting to death, putting to death, putting to death. It's slow. It's difficult, but it must be done. And then verse 6. Because of these things, that list of sensual sins that are mentioned in verse 5, that he says, put those things to death, fornication, uncleanness. Fornication is the word porneia, pornography, evil desire, covetousness. Because of these things, watch this, the wrath of God is coming upon the sons of disobedience. Now, let me just talk to you for a moment about this subject, the wrath of God.

0: In the book of Romans, Paul spends like three chapters highlighting the wrath of God. The theme of the book of Romans is the righteousness of God, but it's divided into four sections. Section number one, the wrath of God. Section number two, the grace of God. Section number three, the plan of God. Section number four, the will of God.
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0: But in chapter 1 of Romans, verse 18, all the way to chapter 3, verse 20, he's just describing the wrath of God. And in chapter 1 of Romans, verse 18, this is what he says, "For the wrath of God is revealed from heaven against all unrighteousness and ungodliness of men who hold the truth in unrighteousness." The wrath of God is revealed from heaven. It's in the present tense. It means it is constantly, without stop, as an ongoing disposition being revealed from heaven. It's not like God's coming and he's really mad and he's going to get you one day. No, the wrath of God is not an outburst of anger. It's a settled position that is ongoing. The wrath of God is God's reaction to the hostility of sinful man. So it's not like God is ticked off and loses his temper and goes, "I'm wrathful." It's the steady, ongoing disposition of a holy God against rebellious, sinful mankind. That's the wrath of God. Now, the wrath of God is manifested in a few different ways. Number one, there is the eternal wrath of God. The eternal wrath of God, there's a shorter word for it. Anybody know what that is? Hell. Hell. That's the eternal wrath of God. A person will be cut off eternally from God forever. That's the eternal wrath of God. But then there is the eschatological wrath of God, which is the final day of wrath, sometimes called the day of the Lord, sometimes called the tribulation. It is a concerted period of time in which the God of heaven will display on earth all the wrath that is stored up that will be unleashed at the end of days. So there's the eternal wrath of God. There's the eschatological wrath of God. There's also the cataclysmic wrath of God. The cataclysmic wrath of God is where God interrupts history in judgment for his specific purpose. So, for example, the worldwide flood is a cataclysmic judgment upon the earth. That happened once, it'll never happen again. The destruction of Sodom and Gomorrah, cataclysmic wrath of God upon that community. So there's the eternal, eschatological, cataclysmic. There's another area of the wrath of God, the consequential wrath of God. The consequential wrath of God is whatever you sow, you will also reap. Be not deceived. God is not mocked. For whatever a man sows, that will he also reap. There's the law, spiritual law, as just like the physical law. What you plant, you're going to reap. There are consequences that you will experience due to your choices. Even though you're forgiven, there may be consequences that can be experienced.

0: The fifth and final category is the wrath of God's abandonment. Described in the book of Romans, God gave them over to a reprobate mind to do those things that are unseemly. It's when a society or an individual says no to God so long, I don't want God, I want this. And when a society begs for it, God says, as part of my wrath and judgment against you, I'm going to give you what you say you want. And I am pulling back and not intervening. All of that is the wrath of God in a nutshell. So back to our verse, because of these things, the wrath of God, and think of those five categories, is coming upon the sons of disobedience. Probably thinking of that second category, the eschatological wrath of God. In which you yourselves once walked when you lived in them. You remember when Paul wrote to the Corinthians, you know, that weird church in Corinth, and he talked about adulterers and fornicators and swindlers and all these bad people out there in the world, homosexuality. He listed several sins. He said, and such were some of you. That's your background. That's who you and I were. And so the idea here is very much the same, in which you yourselves once walked when you lived in them, but now you yourselves are to put off all these. Now he gives us a second list. First list was a list of sensual sins back in verse 5. Now these are sins of hostility, usually in relationships, but now you yourselves are to put off all these: anger, wrath, malice, blasphemy, filthy language out of your mouth. Do not lie to one another, since you have put off the old man with his deeds and have put on the new man, who is renewed in knowledge according to the image of him who created him. Any of you were raised in my era when you used to call your dad the old man? Do you ever remember that? So back, way back in the 60s, 70s, we used to say, you know, my old man. And we didn't mean my old me, which that's what Paul means. But we meant my dad, the old man. When Paul uses the old man, he's not speaking about your dad. He's speaking about you, the old you, the old sinful you, the old Skip, who I used to be before Christ. I'm to put that off. I'm to put that off, just like I reckon myself dead to sin and alive to Christ. I put off the old man and I put on the new man. I have a new nature in Christ. I got to put one off and put the other on. So take off your grave clothes, put on your grace clothes. Your grave clothes are all this horrible list, or both of these lists that we have read. Your grace clothes, That's the new you, new appetites, new desires, new activities that you have experienced since you've come to Christ. Put off the old man with his deeds and to put on the new man, who is renewed in knowledge according to the image of him who created him. Here's the thing about putting off and putting on. You have to put something away before, or put something off, take something off before you can put something new on. So if you have a job where you work among, let's say you have a real smelly job. If you work out in the community and you sweat and you are around certain substances that when you come home, everybody in your house goes, oh my goodness, dad's home. I can smell it. The door was open and I got the... You wouldn't go through your door in those clothes and just put new clothes over the old clothes. You'd need to put something off before you put something on, right? But once you put something off, you should always put something on. Now, here's what I'm getting at. Some Christians have a life of negatives. I don't do this, and I don't do that, and I stop doing this, and I stop doing that. And it's all what I don't do. You can't stop there. There's certain things you got to put on that are part of the new nature. Otherwise, you're just doing a spiritual striptease. You're a spiritual nudist. No, I don't do this. I don't do that. What do you do? What do you have on? You put on the new man. And that new man is like Jesus. And it is, notice in verse 10, renewed in knowledge. You see, the thing about your new life in Christ, you got to keep renewing it. You got to feed the new man. You're doing that right now. People who don't just come on a weekend, but come on a Wednesday, they're serious about, you know, it's been a few days. I need to get back together and fellowship with other believers and sing those songs out loud and make that confession, get prayed for, hear the word of God, participate in that. You get renewed in knowledge. Hosea chapter 4, my people perish for lack of knowledge. 2 Peter chapter 3, grow in the grace and in the knowledge of our Lord and Savior Jesus Christ. So that is how you get renewed. You get renewed in knowledge according to the image of him who created him. Let me give to you your life in a nutshell. First of all, you were formed. Mankind was formed. That's creation. God created us in whose image? His own image. He formed you. We were formed in God's image. But then Adam and Eve sinned. That's the fall. So after creation, the fall. So we were formed, but now humanity is deformed. The image of God is deformed. It's marred. We were formed. We were deformed. Third phase, transformed. You came to Christ. Transformation, change, new nature. Fourth phase, conformed. We are to be conformed to his image. And that is an ongoing process, just like putting away, putting on, being renewed is a constant process. So we put away stuff, we put on other things. Formed, deformed, transformed, conformed.
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0: conquering the day. I always quote that scripture to myself. I will build my church and the gates of hell, Hades, will not prevail against it. Remember that. No matter how dark the world gets, Jesus will build his church, and then he will take his bride, his church, home to heaven.
1: If you're like me, you look at everything happening in the world right now and wonder, Lord, what are you waiting for? Why hasn't he come back with the armies of heaven to reveal his glory and take us home to heaven? Today, Pastor John will tell us that the answer is mercy. Every day that God delays the rapture is an opportunity for repentance. This moment, right now, is the time for everyone to bow their knees before Jesus. So witness boldly. Jesus could come back at any time. Now, let's join Pastor John in the book of John chapter 16. As he begins his message, John 16, 1 through 15.
0: First point of this chapter is verses 1 to 4, and we have a warning of the world's hatred, a warning of the world's hatred. So if you want to take notes, you want to write that down, follow with me. These things have I spoken, now Jesus speaking, Jesus said, these things have I spoken unto you, that you should not be offended. But they shall put you out of the synagogue, yea, the time cometh, when whosoever kills you will think that he's doing God a service. These things they will do unto you because they have not known the Father nor me. But these things, I have told you, that when the time shall come, that you may remember that I told you them. And these things I said not unto you at the beginning, because I was with you. Now, there's a continuation from the end of chapter 15 right into chapter 16. Now, I know I've said it probably 1,000 times, but the Bible wasn't originally written with chapters and verses. So a lot of times chapter breaks or verse breaks aren't in the ideal spot. And so sometimes you want to back up in the text and kind of get a running start into your passage. So notice he says, these things have I spoken unto you. Now, back up with me to chapter 15 and verse 25. He says, but this cometh to pass that the word might be fulfilled that was written in their law. They hated me without a cause. But when the Comforter is come, whom I will send unto you from the Father, even the Spirit of truth which proceeds from the Father, he shall testify of me. And you also shall bear witness because you have been with me from the beginning. Now, catch that verse 25, that they hated me without a cause. That's a quote from Psalm 69, verse 4. But he has been warning them in verse 18 down to verse 27 in chapter 15. He's been warning them about persecution. He's going to be leaving them, and they're sad. And he's telling them, let not your heart be troubled, neither let it be afraid. I'm going to go to my Father's house, heaven, and I'm going to prepare you a place, and I'm going to come again. I'm going to receive you to myself, that where I am, there you may be also. So everything Jesus says in 13 to 17 is in the upper room before he would be crucified. And he's wanting to encourage his troubled disciples that even though he's leaving them, he will not leave them comfortless. He's going to give them the Holy Spirit. So those two subjects carry from chapter 15 over into chapter 16. He warns them, verses 1 to 4, of the hatred of the world. We as Christians cannot expect the non-Christian world to love us when we are believing in Jesus, following Jesus, standing for the Lord, and preaching the gospel. They're not going to be applauding us. They're not going to be cheering us. They're not going to be encouraging us. They're going to be opposing us, just like they did Jesus Christ. So he's speaking to his disciples, but it has perfect application to us as believers and disciples of Christ. The world will hate you. You are not of this world. You've been called out of this world. If you're looking for the approval of the world, you're going to have a hard time following Jesus Christ. The world does not love followers of Christ because it hates God and it hates Jesus. So when he says in chapter 16, verse 1, these things have I spoken unto you, he's talking about what he said back in chapter 15 about your

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1: You know, the number one thing that God is doing in the world today is building His church. When He said, I will build my church and the gates of hell will not prevail against it. When it looks like evil's winning out and evil's

going to be suffering, you're going to be persecuted, you're going to be opposed for your faith and following me. Now he tells us why, verse 1 of chapter 16, he spoke these things, that ye should not be offended. That's in my King James translation. But the word offended there is the word scandalizo, where we get a word scandalon. And the word scandalon actually means to stumble. And it's an interesting word. It actually was used for the little trip arm in a fowler's trap. I don't know about if any of you used to, when I was little, you know, and I'm an old guy, so this was years ago when you could do crazy stuff, but we used to try to catch birds in the backyard by taking a box, putting it on a stick, and tying a rope to the string to the stick, backing up around the house, putting bread underneath the box. When the bird comes to eat the bread, pop, you pull the string, the stick pops, and the box comes down. I'll never forget catching a big blackbird, the only time I actually caught a bird. And the thing was just freaking out in that box. And basically, I thought, what do I do with it? Now that I got a bird, what do I do? I was freaked out by it. I didn't want to touch it, so I just let it go. But it's the hunt that matters, right? It's a thrill of grabbing something like that. But that little stick, it's just a perfect example. That little stick that you would pull that would trip the trap is a scandalon. So it came to be used for a word of stumbling. So he's actually preparing them for the opposition of the world so that they will not stumble. Some translations have fall. Some translations have stumble or fall or collapse. So he's saying, I don't want you to be offended. He's not talking about the emotion of being upset or offended. He's saying, I don't want you to be stumbled. I want you to be ready for what is going to come your way. He says, verse 2, for they shall put you out of the synagogue. Now, this indicates that the persecution will come from Jewish sources, at least this persecution. It came from Gentile sources, but not so much as from the Jewish sources. So it was religious people who persecuted the early Christians and the disciples. So as even Jews who believed in Jesus, they were actually put out of the synagogue. They were excommunicated, which for a Jew, this was a terrible, terrible tragedy. And that's indeed what did take place. And it's interesting that all the way back in the book of Genesis, that the first murderer was Cain killing his brother Abel. And it was over a religious issue. They offered sacrifice to the Lord, and God accepted Abel's sacrifice but rejected Cain's. And so in anger, he killed his brother. So it was over an issue of God accepting a sacrifice. So religious persecution has been at the forefront as far back as the apostles after Jesus went to heaven. So it's be religious persecution. In Acts chapter 9, we see that the man Saul of Tarsus, who became Paul the apostle, was a very strict religious Jew. Read Philippians chapter 3 about his religious pedigree. But he, before his conversion, and actually when he was converted, he was on his way from Jerusalem to Damascus to actually arrest Christians, to bring them back and to throw them into prison and have some of them put to death. In Acts 26, verses 9 to 11, I just read it to you real quickly. Paul is giving his testimony before King Agrippa. He says in verse 9 of Acts 26, I verily thought that myself that I ought to do many things contrary to the name of Jesus of Nazareth. So this is Paul, who was Saul, talking about his pre-converted days and how he persecuted the church of Jesus Christ. He says, which a thing I also did in Jerusalem, and many of the saints did I shut up in prison, having received authority from the chief priests. When they were put to death, I gave my voice against them. Some believe that Paul was actually a member of the Sanhedrin, and that's a reference to a formal casting of his vote to have Christians put to death. Now, can you imagine after he became a Christian, he had that kind of sense of guilt for his persecution? That's why he said, I was the chief of sinners, because he persecuted the church of Christ before he was converted. He said, I punished them often

every synagogue, and I compelled them to blaspheme. Being exceedingly mad against them, I persecuted them even unto strange, or literally foreign, cities. So Saul of Tarsus, the one who hated Christians, hated Christ, was converted. But before that, he's an example of this. They put people out of the synagogue. They killed them. And at the end of verse 2, they thought they were doing God's service. They actually thought they were doing the will of God. Now, Jesus tells us why this religious persecution will take place. It says, because they didn't know God, and they didn't know me, the Son of God. Verse 3, and these things will they do. Why? Because they have not known the Father nor me. So they don't know God the Father, and they don't know God the Son. So they are unbelievers. They're without a knowledge of God. So they persecute the first Christians. Now, he says in verse 4, but these things have I told you, that, this is the rationale or the reason behind what he's saying, when the time comes, that you may be remembering that I told you of them. So he wants to be able to tell them what they should expect, so they won't be thrown off guard. And again, they, verse 1, won't be stumbled or fall. These things I said not unto you at the beginning, because I was with you. So now I'm going to leave you, and I won't be here. So they're going to persecute you as they also persecuted me. So the persecution, verses 1 to 4, the warning of the hatred. Now here's the second division in chapter 16, and it runs from verse 5 to verse 15. And Jesus comes back to the subject that he left again at the end of chapter 15 on the Holy Spirit. He mentioned the Comforter, which is the Greek word parakletos, and he was the one who came to help them, the Holy Spirit. So there's so much in chapter 15, but more even so in chapter 16 on the subject of the Holy Spirit. Now, if you were not Trinitarian in your doctrine, you would not be able to properly understand these verses. You have God the Son talking about God the Father, and you talk about sending God the Holy Spirit, Father, Son, and Holy Spirit. So there's one God, they're one in essence, but they're three in persons. Now, beginning in verse 5 down to verse 7, we have here the section of the need for the Spirit. Again, he promised already the Holy Spirit would be sent back in chapter 14, verse 16 to 18, back in chapter 15, verse 26 and 27. So he comes back to the subject. So it's emphasizing the importance and something we should be aware of, that with Jesus gone now, he would come to all of us in the person of the Holy Spirit, who would strengthen us, help us, guide us, teach us. We need the Holy Spirit. So beginning in verse 5, down to verse 7, we see here the need for the Spirit. But now I go my way, verse 5, to him that sent me, which is a reference to the Father. And notice the Father sent the Son voluntarily, willingly came to die. John 3:16 is great to put alongside that. For God so loved the world that he gave his only begotten Son, that whoever believes in him would never perish, but have everlasting life. So God gave his Son. God sent his Son. So he says, now I go my way back to him that sent me, speaking of the Father. None of you ask me, whither goest thou? Now that throws some people for a curve, because back in chapter 14, they had actually said, we don't know where you're going. We don't know the way. But all they did was mention the fact they don't know where you're going, and they don't know the way, and then the subject was dropped. They never pursued it. Well, again, we haven't got an answer. I know you said you're going to the Father's house, but it didn't compute. So everything that we've been reading about Jesus teaching them about going to heaven, we understand it because we look back with hindsight, and we got the Holy Spirit to be our teacher. But they're freaking out. They're Jewish boys that thought the Messiah is supposed to set up his kingdom. We're supposed to be
killing Roman soldiers and setting up the kingdom and reigning in righteousness.

righteousness and sitting on the throne of David. Come on, let's go. Even after the cross and the resurrection on the Mount of Olives, Acts chapter 1, before Jesus ascended back to heaven, they said, will you at this time restore the kingdom to Israel? So they were looking for that. So when he's talking about leaving, it's like, this doesn't compute. This doesn't compute. We want the kingdom established. And so they were freaking out. Jesus said in Acts 1, it's not for you to know the times or the seasons the Father has put in his own power, but you'll receive power when the Holy Spirit's come upon you. And we got a lot of tie-ins in our text to Acts chapter 2, the day of Pentecost, when the Holy Spirit came. He came to abide with us forever. The church was born. He dwells in us. He inhabits us. He seals us. But he's basically trying to clarify to them, you haven't really asked me whether goest thou or where are you going? Verse 5, they don't really understand. They're still in a state of confusion. And some of the verses we covered make it clear that they're still full of sorrow. We see that in verse 6. Notice it says, verse 6, but because I have said these things, that he's going to be leaving them unto you, sorrow has filled your heart. Now again, back in chapter 14, let not your heart be troubled, neither let it be afraid. I'm going to my Father's house. You think they'd be all stoked and all excited? Yeah, that's great. He's going to come receive us unto himself. But no, they're just kind of, I don't understand. I don't have a clue. I don't know what's going on. If you're studying these passages and you're a little bit like, I'm not sure I understand. I don't know what's going on. You're in good company. Neither did the disciples. They didn't really understand until after Acts 2 and the resurrection, and they looked back and they all began to come together as the Holy Spirit began to open their eyes and teach them and guide them and reveal truth unto them. But he says, sorrow has filled your hearts. And there's so often that the child of God has a sorrowful heart when he doesn't rest in the promises of God or accept the truth of God's word. Now it says, nevertheless, verse 7, I tell you the truth, it is expedient for you that I go away. Again, they're thinking, run that by me again? You're telling me that it's profitable? You're telling me it's beneficial? You're telling me that it's good that you go away? I don't think so. If you spent 3 years with Jesus and he said he's leaving, but he said, don't worry, it's going to be good, you think, I don't know about that. Now, this is an amazing text, verse 7. It is expedient. The word expedient means profitable, beneficial, means that it's good. He's going to the cross, and God the Father in his infinite wisdom and plan would use the evil plots and plans of men in crucifying the Son of God to turn the table and bring good out of evil. Rather than not allow evil to exist, God has chosen to bring good out of it. So it's going to be good for you that I go to the cross, that I die, I'm resurrected, I ascend back to heaven, I'm gone. Because then, and only then, can the Comforter, the Parakletos, the Holy Spirit come. And that's going to be beneficial. It's going to be valuable. One of the reasons why is when Jesus was here physically on earth, he could only be at one place at one time. He could only be with one disciple in one place. But now that he's gone to heaven and sent the Holy Spirit's with us, all believers everywhere in the world. So if Christians are meeting right now in other parts of the world, Jesus is right there with them. We're meeting here in Menifee, California. Jesus is right here with them. Kind of cool to think about Jesus hanging out with us in Menifee, right? He's with us. Wherever two or three are gathered, I'm in your midst. So it's beneficial for you that I go away. And then he tells them why. For if I go not away, the Comforter, again, the same reference, Comforter, Parakletos, the Holy Spirit, will not come to you. If I don't go away, the Holy Spirit will not, cannot come. But if I depart, I will send him
unto

0: to you. And then there's also references to God the Father would shed forth the Holy Spirit. So again, the Father and the Son sending forth the third person of the Godhead, the Holy Spirit. Now again, I will send him unto you. Write down Acts chapter 2. It's one of the grand points in the Bible. That is the birthday of the church. The church is a New Testament entity. It did not exist in the Old Testament. The church is a New Testament concept. It's a new humanity. Not Jew, not Gentile, not male, not female, not bond or free, all one in the church in Jesus Christ. The church is likened unto the bride of Christ. It's the body of Christ. It's a building of God inhabited by the Spirit. You know, the number one thing that God is doing in the world today is building his church. When he said, I will build my church and the gates of hell will not prevail against it. When it looks like evil's winning out and evil's conquering the day, I always quote that scripture to myself. I will build my church and the gates of hell, Hades, will not prevail against it. Remember that. No matter how dark the world gets, Jesus will build his church. And then he will take his bride, his church, home to heaven in what's called the rapture. He'll catch us up to meet him in the air. And we will, what? Forever be with the Lord. Amen. So it's going to get dark. There's going to be persecution, but the Holy Spirit's come to be with us and strengthen us and to comfort us and to guide us. Now, Jesus made it back to heaven as evident from the coming of the Holy Spirit in Acts chapter 2. Now, I don't want to get sidetracked, but something that's always blessed me and it gets missed is, did you know on the day of Pentecost, when the Holy Spirit arrived, and they all were filled with the Spirit, and they spoke in tongues as evidence, and there were a little flame of fire of tongues on their head, and they heard the sound of a rushing mighty wind. Do you know that that was a indication, listen to me carefully, that Jesus Christ arrived safely in heaven? I don't know if you've ever thought about that. It means that he arrived safely. When they stood on Mount Olivet and they saw Jesus ascend right back into heaven, you wonder, if did he veer off to the left and crash in Hawaii somewhere? Did he crash in Russia or Alaska? Did he make it there? It also implies, too, that his substitutionary death was accepted by God as the atoning sacrifice for man's sins, that it was sufficient, and that God raised him from the dead, and then he ascended up into heaven. Then he was seated at the right hand of power and authority in heaven. And then he, Jesus, sent the Holy Spirit, and he arrived. And the day he arrived, it was evident Jesus Christ is back sitting on the throne in heaven.
1: In Pastor John's message today, the disciples couldn't imagine anything better than Jesus walking among them. But God had greater plans in mind. He sent the Holy Spirit to dwell in the hearts of all who believe in the risen Christ. The Spirit enables us to resist the wickedness surrounding us and to live on mission for Jesus. Don't be discouraged when the world persecutes you, because the Holy Spirit is always with you.
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You're listening to Straight from the Heart, the Bible teaching radio ministry of Calvary Chapel, Philadelphia. Our teacher here on Straight from the Heart is Senior Pastor Joe Foch. We're currently in the New Testament, going verse by verse through the book of Galatians. On today's broadcast, we'll continue our study beginning in chapter 3. Before we finish, I'll give you some additional information so you can contact us with any questions.

0: questions or comments. But first, open your Bible to Galatians chapter 3, and let's join Pastor Joe as he continues.
1: And now he says, "O foolish Galatians, who hath bewitched you that you should not obey the truth, before whose eyes Jesus Christ hath been evidently set forth crucified among you?" O foolish Galatians, empty-headed is the idea, not using thought. O foolish Galatians, who hath bewitched you, seduced you spiritually, witchcraft, bewitched you, that you should not obey, notice these terms, the truth, before whose eyes Jesus Christ hath been evidently set forth crucified among you? He'd been openly, is the word there, evidently, plainly. In other words, the truth is, in regards to the gospel of Christ, that a child should be able to hear the gospel, understand it, and come to faith and be saved. A 12-year-old should be able to hear the terms that God puts forth in the gospel, and why his son went to the cross. And it's simple enough. Christ is evidently, openly set forth, crucified among you. There's no mystery to it. The simplicity of it all, and yet the depth of it, the power of it, that it is so simple that a child should be able to receive. You know, people want to make the Bible complicated, and there are incredible things about the Scripture. There are, you know, when we read all of these hidden codes and all of that stuff now, and the deception in that is trying to get you to think that there's something in there that you really can't understand about what God wants to say to you unless you know these hidden codes. Now, let me tell you something. Anything they find hidden in there isn't pointing deeper. Anything they do find in there is pointing to the surface and saying, you better believe what you can read. Any mystique and any mystery and any beauty and any depth that you do find in there is saying, you better take to heart what you have right on the surface that a 10-year-old can read and believe. It's pointing to the front. It's not pointing away somewhere. And Paul says that disobedience, this is what he calls legalism, and it's important for us to understand. He calls it foolishness, sorcery, and disobedience. Oh, empty-headed, foolish Galatians, who hath bewitched you that you should not obey? These are the terms he's using. Foolishness, sorcery, disobedience, that you should not obey the gospel when Christ was so simply set forth before you. The truth is so simple and so powerful. Why aren't you using your head? What's the empty-headedness all about? Who's seducing you spiritually, bewitching you, to make you disobedient to the truth? Before whose eyes Jesus Christ hath been openly set forth, crucified among you. The simple truth of it. This only would I learn of you. Received ye the Spirit by the works of the law, or by hearing of faith? Are you so foolish? Having begun in the Spirit, are you now made perfect by the flesh? Have you suffered so many things in vain, if it be yet in vain? He therefore that ministereth to you the Spirit and worketh miracles among you, doeth he it by the works of the law, or by the hearing of faith? Now he's going to mention the Spirit here, first time, 18 times in the book of Galatians. He's going to talk about the Spirit. And of course his context is legalism. So he's going to paint our relationship with the Holy Spirit in that kind of a context as he moves through. Chapters 3 and 4, you find the word law, I think, 14 or 15 times. You can read on your own this week, 3 or 4. I'm not saying I'm correct. I'm saying in that parameter. You find the word faith, I believe, 19 times. You find the word promise, I think, 11 times. And in these two chapters, Paul is contrasting the promises of God and faith with the law. He begins by their salvation. He came to Galatia.

Galatia. He preached the gospel. They turn from idolatry. They turn to the living God. He says, this is what I want to learn from you. Did you receive the Spirit by works of the law or by the hearing of faith? Is it a gift or is it a reward? Well, because we read in the Bible about rewards, don't we? So when you were saved, when the Spirit first came in, Christ came into your heart, you were indwelt, and at that moment placed into the body of Christ. Well, did that happen by works of the law or by faith? And by the way, that holds true throughout our relationship with the Holy Spirit. When Luke says to us, how much more will the Father give the Spirit to those who ask? Does that happen by the law or by faith? When Paul tells us in Ephesians 5, around verses 19 and 20, don't be drunk with wine wherein is excess, but be ye being filled with the Holy Spirit. It's a process of life. To be constantly be filled with the Spirit. Does that happen by works of the law? Does it happen by faith? You remember Moses in Numbers chapter 20, as they're coming to the end of the wilderness journey. The children, once again, of Israel are crying for water, and God says to Moses, go, Moses, take the rod of God in your hand and speak to the rock. And Moses went out and took that rod, and evidently by then it had almonds and flowers and so on, and he started beating the rock, saying, you rebels, you God's tired of listening to you, you're old chips off the old block, the apples don't fall far from the tree, and just, you know, he just went off the deep end. You can understand, you know, he's 120 years old and he's been walking in the desert for over 40 years, but he just goes off. Well, the water comes forth. God doesn't punish his people because his servant loses his mind. But he says to Moses, you're not going to enter into the land because you didn't sanctify me in the hearts and the minds of the people. You know, the idea is you didn't set me aside. Moses, I wasn't angry. I wasn't beating the rock. I could have beat the rock myself if that's what I wanted to happen. I didn't call them rebels. I told you to go and speak to the rock and that the water would come forth. And that's the picture. When we get saved, we receive Christ by faith. We don't earn Christ by the law. When we receive the Spirit, it's by faith. It's not by the law. And as we go on with Christ, it isn't necessary to strike the rock again. It's just to speak. To ask, and how much more will the Father give the Spirit to those who ask? This only what I learn of you, he says to them. Received ye the Spirit by the works of the law, by the hearing of faith? It's a rhetorical question. Of course, it was by faith. Are you so foolish? Having begun in the Spirit, are ye now made perfect in the flesh? Now, they were circumcising themselves. They were keeping dietary laws. These were Gentiles that God saved that are now turning to Jewish ritual. And Paul says, look, you begin in the Spirit. You think you're going to be made perfect now by circumcision, by keeping dietary laws, by the flesh? Have you suffered these many things in vain? Acts chapter 14, verses 2 to 5, tell how the Jews pursued Paul to the area of Iconium, and there was persecution there. And when they first received Christ, they took some heat. And Paul says, you've suffered some things. Has that been in vain? If it yet be in vain, he therefore that ministered to you the Spirit and works miracles among you. Remember when Paul came there in Lystra and a man was healed who had been lame from his birth. It says he had never walked. Is that happening, Paul says, by works of the law or by the hearing of faith? And of course, these are all rhetorical questions. It's obviously it's happening by faith. Now, of course, look, there is still this trap today. Something begins, a spiritual movement, and then do we make it perfect by carnal means? You know, and I think of movements in the church today that grew to a certain size, and then they end up going to Madison Avenue. They end up going to the movers and shakers of this world saying, how can we perpetuate the movement? You know, we're touching the whole country now. What do we do next?
and they pay money to get these big designs and have these kinds of rallies and do this, and look, this is what the world is doing, this is what you should do. No, you know, having begun in the Spirit, are we going to now, you know, either in our individual lives or in the movement of church, are we going to go now to the world and find some way through psychologizing or doing demographics or one thing or another of perfecting the work of God? It began in the Spirit in the book of Acts, and it needs to continue that way now if it's going to have any impact in our lives as individuals or in the world that we live in. Even as Abraham believed God, and it was accounted to him for righteousness. Now, this is before Moses. This is before the law. This is Abraham, Romans chapter 4, accounted righteous before circumcision was given. Even as Abraham believed God, it was accounted to him for righteousness. Because evidently part of what the Judaizers were saying was that when the law of Moses came, it superseded some of the things that had taken place between God and Abraham. That the covenant under the law was more secure than the promises God had made to Abraham, that they superseded some of these things. And Paul's going to argue the point. Know ye therefore that they which are of faith, the same are the children of Abraham. The Jews being literal seed of Abraham, but those who believe being spiritual children of Abraham. Remember John the Baptist said to the Pharisees and Sadducees, don't think to say within your heart, we have Abraham as our father. I'll tell you the truth. God is able to raise up from these stones children unto Abraham. He said to them, bring forth fruits worthy of repentance. Let's see, you know, the spiritual evidence in your life and fruit. It's by faith. It isn't literal. So Paul says that here. That, know ye therefore that they which are of faith, they are the children of Abraham. And the scripture foreseeing that God would justify the heathen, that's what Paul calls you and I. You and I are heathen, Gentiles. The scripture foreseeing that God would justify the Gentiles through faith preached before the gospel unto Abraham, saying, in thee shall all nations, plural, be blessed. That God had revealed the plan of salvation to Abraham, and it wasn't just relative to his particular bloodline. Now, we're told in Joshua chapter 24 that Abraham and his family worshipped idols on the other side of the Euphrates River. Acts chapter 7, before Stephen is stoned, Stephen tells us that the God of glory appeared to Abraham in Ur of the Chaldees. Abraham was not a Jew. There were no Jews. Abraham was an idolatrous Gentile. Worshipped idols. God appeared to Abraham. That'll blow your mind. Said, pack up your Ur hall and head off in the direction that I'm going to show you. And led him to the land of promise. It was there that then God restates his promise to Abraham that through him shall all nations be blessed through thy seed. It was there then that God institutes a covenant. We're going to look at that. It was there, of course, that Isaac is born. And then Jacob, who God changes his name to Israel. And then Jacob having 12 sons who are the children of Israel, the children of Jacob. And the beginning of the Jewish nation, of the Hebrew people, then God forging them in Egypt and bringing them out and making them into a nation, revealing himself then to them as Yahweh, having only revealed himself to Abraham as El Shaddai, the Almighty. Abraham himself, called by God's grace, chosen, set aside. He believed God, and it was accounted to him for righteousness. So then, they which be of faith are blessed with faithful Abraham. For as many as are of the works of the law are under
the curse. Now he's quoting Deuteronomy. For it is written, cursed is everyone that continueth not

in all things which are written in the book of the law, notice, to do them, not to believe them, but to do them. He's going to say that several times here. When he relates to the law, it's in doing. Cursed is everyone who doesn't keep everything written in the book of the law to do them. Now, of course, the problem is this. We break the law all the time. If the law could justify, the sacrificial system would not have been given immediately after the law was given. You have the Ten Commandments. They are then elaborated. And then the sacrificial system is given, and God says, so when you do break this law, you offer this sacrifice. And when you break this law, you offer this sacrifice. And when you break that law, you offer this sacrifice. And it you know, the minutia of it is remarkable. God has to say, don't do this to a blind man. That proves the law not only proves that we're sinners in the sense that it gives us something to break, but the fact that God had to go to those kind of details proves what a state we're in. Don't do this to a blind man. When your neighbor is sleeping, don't go out in a field and take his land markers and move them, you know, in the other direction to make your farm bigger. I mean, God knows us, doesn't he? He knows we would do those kinds of things. Well, when he gives the Ten Commandments, you know, you can go through those and think about them. I'm the Lord thy God, thou shalt have no other gods before me. And you can say, well, that's not, I don't have any other gods. You're the only God I worship. Remember the Sabbath. And, you know, Paul said, hey, I had kept the law. Kept the Sabbath. Honor my mother and father. Didn't commit adultery. Didn't commit murder. Didn't steal. But Paul says, when I got to the 10th commandment, it slaughtered me. Because when we get to the 10th commandment, thou shalt not covet thy neighbor's wife, thy neighbor's house, thy neighbor's car. We got now to the heart. You can say, I never committed adultery. But when it says, thou shalt not covet thy neighbor's wife, everybody's gone. You can say, I never stole somebody's car. Well, in those days it was that. But when it says not to covet your neighbor's ox, you know, well, look at that Porsche over there, my neighbors. I'd like to have that. Look at that thing. I'd like to have that. You know, it gets to the heart. And then, do we have any other gods? If God says, thou shalt not covet, and we do we have any other gods? It takes us back. The law, really, the first one and the last one, are the ones that fall and then begin to reveal to us what we are. Thou shalt not covet. Who in this room hasn't said, man, I wish I had one of those. I wish I had one of those. Or looks in a magazine and says, wow, I have one of those. Or looks at a guy or looks at a girl and says, wow, I wish I had one of those. Well, that's breaking the law. That's not doing the law. If we covet, we have not done the law. Cursed is everyone that continueth not in all things which are written in the book of the law to do, not to believe, to do. But that no man is justified by the law in the sight of God, it is evident, because Habakkuk in the Old Testament said, the just shall live by faith. And the law is not of faith, but the man that, here it is again, doeth. The law is not about believing, the law is about doing. The man that doeth them shall live in them. But Christ hath redeemed us from the curse of the law, being made a curse for us. For it is written, cursed is everyone that hangeth on the tree. Now, in the Old Testament, when you committed adultery, you committed murder, you were stoned to death. But there were certain things that were so abominable. There, if there was a time when you really wanted to demonstrate the horror of a sin, after you stoned somebody, you took their body and you hung it up publicly on a tree. But the law said that it had to be taken down by night. But it says, cursed is everyone that hangeth upon a tree. Jesus Christ was made a curse for us, he says. Christ hath redeemed us from the curse of the law, because he himself was made a curse. The one that was spotless and pure. That was represented by all of those lambs slaughtered through all of those hundreds of years. Remember, when the worshiper came to the tabernacle, when the worshiper came to

0: Solomon's temple, and he arrived there. The priest didn't examine the worshiper. The priest didn't say, let me see, are your fingernails clean? You got wax in your ears? You know, have you done anything wrong this week? No, the priest didn't examine the worshiper. The priest examined the lamb. It was the lamb that had to be spotless. The reason the worshiper was there is because he was sinful, because he did have stains, because he did need forgiveness. But when he came, it was the lamb that was examined. Now, you remember Solomon said, after when he dedicates the temple, he said, Lord, if we get carried away by our enemies because we sin, if we look to this place, Lord, then hear our prayer, forgive, Lord, restore us. If this happens, Lord, and we're afar off, if we look to this place, Lord, if we forget and we start to intermarry with other nations, and Lord, and we repent and we turn back and we look to this place, what are they looking to? Was it the temple that was such a holy place? No. That was the place of bloodshed. It was the place of sacrifice. God put it in one place so that he could keep control over it, so it could remain pure, because it was reflecting his son that would come. It wasn't the building, it was the blood. It was the one place that God had set aside in all of the world for the sinner to come and cut the throat of the lamb or of the ox and shed that blood and do it the way God prescribed it should be done, so that that person then could fellowship with God and have forgiveness of that sin till he committed the next one. It was the place of the shedding of blood, looking forward to this one who would finally come and lift the curse of the law off of us, that the blessing of Abraham might come on the Gentiles through Jesus Christ, that we might receive the promise of the Spirit through faith. Now look. That we might receive the promise of the Spirit through faith. So he's relating back to the beginning. Did you receive the Spirit by faith or by works of the law? Now he's taken us all the way to the promise of Abraham, and he said that promise to Abraham was in regards to receiving the Spirit. The blessing that would come on the Gentile and on the Jew was the blessing of being brought back to life again by the Spirit of God. What died in Adam in the Garden of Eden is restored in the believer, because when God's Spirit comes within, he enlivens, brings back to life our spirit, and we're born again. The promise made to Abraham has to do with receiving the Spirit, and that through the blessing of and the sacrifice of Christ. So the blessing of Abraham, he says, might come on the Gentiles, that we might receive the promise of the Spirit through faith.
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0: Welcome to Searchlight, a survey through Scripture with Pastor John Corson. It is our desire to bring you a systematic study of the entire Bible, chapter by chapter, book by book. On our last Searchlight program, we began considering the meaning behind communion, the table of the Lord. Why did Jesus ask us to remember Him with the bread and the cup? What does this mean? On our last program, we saw that many people look at communion as a somber affair where they remember Jesus in the process of His death. But this misses the point of communion. It is not to be a somber remembrance of His pain, but a celebration of our gain. It is to be a time of thanksgiving for what He has done for us. As we join our teaching in progress today, we are learning about what it means to give worth to communion. With our study, here now is Pastor John.
1: In many of our backgrounds, this passage was understood to mean something like this. If there is an unconfessed sin in your life, if there's a struggle with some temptation that you're wrestling through, if you're hurting, man, you better be careful. Because if you come to communion in such a condition, you're drinking damnation to yourself. You're eating and drinking unworthily. And that then makes the service somber and heavy and depressing, you see. Is that what Paul is saying? Listen to the exhortation here. Listen to it. Look at it in a more accurate perspective, I believe. Paul is declaring this. Look, the communion service was established when I was with you. You let it go into something that it should never be, a drunken kind of orgy. I don't praise you for that. He says, and because you've lost the essential nature of communion, many are weak and sick and dying unnecessarily. Verse 30. Why? Not discerning the Lord's body. Verse 29. How? By not

giving worth, verse 28. Eating and drinking unworthily. The original word there is eating and drinking, not giving worth, value to the Lord's body and the blood, the elements of communion, you see. Because you don't value it, because you've forgotten about it, because it's not important to you, Paul is saying, I look out amongst you and I see people that are weak, folks that are sick, and some have even died. They haven't discerned, understood the potency, the vitality that is inherent in communion, you see. They don't give it worth. And so when they come to the table, if they come to the table, it's just some meaningless tradition, some ritual, not giving worth to it. They thus remain in damnation or judgment. They remain in a state of weakness or sickness or even dying unnecessarily, not giving worth or value to the Lord's table, you see. Those who interpret it the other way, who say, if there's some sin in your life, some struggle you're going through, don't take communion until you get it together, I believe they miss the point of this chapter. That would be like saying to somebody who's starving to death, you go up to him and say, hey, you're starving? Well, when you gain some weight, I'll give you a meal. When you get stronger, then I'll cook you supper. The guy's saying, I'm starving. That's the problem. Well, when you get better, then I'll cook you a meal. That's preposterous. If a guy is starving, obviously the need at that time is to nourish him, not send him on his way and say, get it together and come back later. And if a person is struggling with sin, wrestling with temptation, caught up in carnality, I suggest to you the very thing they need to do is come to the Lord's table and give it worth and say, Lord, I need you in my life desperately. I eat of your body and I drink of the blood of Christ, knowing that I am forgiven. How I need this evening. Thank you, Lord.

That's preposterous. If a guy is starving, obviously the need at that time is to nourish him, not send him on his way and say, get it together and come back later. And if a person is struggling with sin, wrestling with temptation, caught up in carnality, I suggest to you the very thing they need to do is come to the Lord's table and give it worth and say, Lord, I need you in my life desperately. I eat of your body and I drink of the blood of Christ, knowing that I am forgiven, how I need this evening. Thank you, Lord. And I celebrate what you did for me. And I celebrate the purpose for your death, that my sin is forgiven and that your body was broken for what? That I might be healed. Listen, for this cause, there's weakness and sickness and death. Not, verse 29, discerning the Lord's body. What about the Lord's body? Isaiah chapter 53 says very, very clearly, surely he has borne our griefs and carried our sorrows. He was wounded for our transgressions. He was bruised for our iniquities. The chastisement of our peace was upon him. And by his stripes we are healed. By his stripes we're healed. When was his body broken? Oh, we know that not a bone of his was broken. John 19 tells us that during the crucifixion, they didn't break a bone in his body, as was normally the custom. When a man was being crucified, they would break the bones of his legs to speed up the process of death. But with Jesus, we are told in John 19, when they came to break his bones, they saw he was already dead. Thus they broke not a bone in his body. And then John says that the scriptures might be fulfilled. We are told in Exodus, we are told in the Psalms concerning Messiah, the Passover lamb, the promised one, that not a bone of his would be broken. So, when was his body broken? It was broken when it was striped with the flagellum. When he was whipped with that stick that was 12 inches long with 20 leather thongs coming out of it. On the end of each thong was a lead ball like a deep sea fishing weight. And between that lead ball and the handle of the whip, the flagellum, in the leather strips were embedded glass and metal. And consequently, when a soldier who was skilled in this practice would take that flagellum, that whip, and put it, lay it, beat it on the backs and shoulders of the victim, the lead balls would make huge welts. And by the 10th or 12th blow, the glass and metal would begin to dig into those huge welts, and his back would become truly like hamburger meat. Why did the Father allow the Son to go through that kind of thing? Wasn't the cross sufficient? Wait a minute. By his stripes we're healed. Peter, in 1 Peter chapter 2, says by his stripes, not we are healed, we were healed. When his body was broken in that way, healing was released. Now you say, I don't agree. I went to Baptist Seminary, and I don't agree. The healing is not physical. Read Matthew chapter 8, where Isaiah 53 is quoted as it relates to Jesus healing physical sickness. He did these things that it might be fulfilled, Matthew chapter 8 says directly. And then it quotes Isaiah 53. Jesus provided healing. Now, if you don't get it, if you don't discern it, verse 29 says, if you don't discern the Lord's body, if you don't get what he went through for you, then you will be perhaps unnecessarily sick and weak and dying, not realizing the vitality and potency in the broken body, that by his stripes we were healed. And so you'll be sick and weakly.
Are you suggesting

John that there is healing available for every Christian who discerns the Lord's body in every situation? Is that what you're saying? Yes, that's what I'm saying. Read Isaiah 53, 1 Peter 2, Matthew chapter 8, 1 Corinthians 11. The only conclusion that I can come to is that when his body was broken, particularly being striped with the flagellum, a healing was released. And Paul says, you're sick and weak unnecessarily because you haven't discerned, understood the breaking of the Lord's body. There's healing. The only question that I have is a single one, the timing. That's the only question. When I'm sick, when you're sick, whether it be a simple thing like a cold or as challenging a thing as cancer, know this. In the broken body, healing was released. Absolutely. And I don't know that if when you come to the Lord's table tonight, if this might be the moment in which that healing is enjoyed or embraced, or next week, or a month from now, or a year or two or three down the road, or when you get to heaven. But you're going to be healed. Me too. Absolutely. The only question is when. The healing was provided for. The question is when. The implication Paul is making is some of you are missing out on what the Lord would do right now because you don't give worth to the broken body. It's not important to you. It's not a priority for you. It's kind of a thing, well, where if I'm at a service and it's being served, okay, but I'm not going to really take the time or expend the energy to celebrate the Eucharist. And thus, because it's not important to you or important to me, Paul says, for this cause, not discerning the Lord's body, not giving it worth, eating or drinking unworthily, just saying, oh, well, it's being passed out, I better take it down. And you don't give it worth. You don't appreciate in your heart what the Lord did. Consequently, it does you no good. Oh, a few calories maybe, very few. But it does you no real good. You're weak and sickly and dying, be it physically, be it emotionally, be it spiritually, not discerning the Lord's body. But to those who give it worth, who say, hey, wow, this is what Jesus, the one thing he asked us to do as we remember him in showing his death, not the process of the death, but the purpose for the death, that we might be whole, that we might be what the Lord would have us to be. Therefore, I must not neglect the Eucharist. It must be a priority. And quite frankly, we are the first generation in history, as far as I can tell, that does not emphasize communion. When you read church history, when you read the book of Acts, there's a very real awareness that the Lord's Supper, the Eucharist, communion, the Lord's table, the table of thanksgiving was the central fact of the life of the congregation. Oh, there was teaching for sure, and there was praise, absolutely, and there was prayer, you bet. But communion was the non-negotiable essential. Today, some have gone weeks, months, some have even gone years without communion. It's not important to them. And because of a failure to give it worth, you're experiencing damnation, destruction, problems unnecessarily. You're weak, you're sick, you're dying physically, emotionally, spiritually, in ways that you need not be.

failing to give the Lord's body and blood worth, failing to discern the power of the broken body, failing to understand that when his body was broken, Romans chapter 6 says, our old man, the old sinful tendencies, the junk, that it was also broken with him. The power was dissipated. So when I come to the table, I celebrate that fact. Oh, Lord, you know I've been wrestling with this tendency or with that attitude. And now, Lord, I take and eat of your body, understanding that the old man that's raging within me, the power is broken when you died on the tree, and I celebrate that fact. And I take the cup and say, oh, Lord, praise be to your name. I am forgiven. I'm free tonight to just worship you and talk with you. I don't have to get it together, Lord. I am unworthy. Only you are worthy to receive glory and honor and power, Lord. And I'm just here giving thanks for this table. There are those that would say we must protect the Lord's table if you've been divorced. Many denominations say you cannot come. If you're caught up in sin, you must not come. If you're not a member of this church, you will not come. I understand the heart in wanting to protect the Lord's table. But the table doesn't need protection. It needs impartation. People need to come and dine and eat and celebrate their salvation and enjoy their forgiveness and receive their healing and recognize that the power of sin is broken as they eat of the broken body of their Savior. This is the table of thanksgiving. Paul says, hey, Corinthian congregation, don't be sick, don't be weak, don't be dying prematurely, failing to discern, understand the Lord's body. Don't be caught up or stuck in your damnation or your problem because you haven't given worth to the Lord's blood, the Lord's body at communion. Don't neglect it. That is the message of 1 Corinthians 11, I am convinced personally. Because of the situation Paul was addressing, they had taken it too far and forgotten the whole purpose of communion. But it was indeed a celebration. And because of the exhortation that Paul is expressing, hey, give it worth. Understand, lest you remain in this state of damnation or destruction, lest you be sick and weak spiritually, emotionally, even physically. You don't need to be. Come and dine, he would say to you, to me. There are some essential things that must be in place. Only a handful. You need to read your Bible. You need to pray. Talk to the Father continually, freely. You need to love because Jesus said, all the law is summed up in that single command, love. And you need to have communion. People that pray and read their Bibles and love sometimes neglect the Eucharist, this very central key component of spiritual life. And they lose weight spiritually. They lose heft. They diminish. They're weak and sickly and dying. Why? Failing to discern or give worth to the Lord's body broken. Celebrate the blood that was shed for their sin. And they just start drying up. Communion is the way to be born again, again. Do this often in remembrance of me. Has it been sort of neglected by you?

0: I was reading about hippopotamuses some time ago. 6,000 pounds weighs the average hippo, 4 feet wide. But this is what I didn't know about hippopotamuses. These marvelous animals, they have weight, they have heft. Did you know that in times of drought, they have been tracked, they have been known to travel 2,000 miles in search of a single meal? That's heavy. They're hungry, they're dry, and they have traveled virtually across the continent of Africa in search for their food, their eating spot. We go through dry times spiritually, but we won't travel 20 miles to come to communion. We won't take 20 minutes early in the morning. We won't take the time to sit down with our husband or wife or kids or whatever the context might be at the kitchen table and say, hey, we need to eat of the Lord's body and drink of his blood. And we wonder why we get weaker and skinnier and less heft spiritually. One of the reasons is we know intellectually, theologically, the validity of communion, but we fail to make it an essential part of our spiritual life. And so there's a diminishing. Just like you pray, just like you read your Bible, don't let communion, the Eucharist, be neglected. It's the one thing that Jesus said, this is what I want you to do in remembering me, that you might do well spiritually. This is how you honor me. Climb up, kids, and banquet with me. There's a dynamic. There's a vitality that you need, and I'm making open for you. We need to celebrate Jesus, to do what he's asked us to. In eating of his body, being born again, Lord, take control of me, in drinking of his blood, Lord, thank you, I'm forgiven. And now, Lord, having given worth to what you did for me and obeying what you've asked of me, this do in remembrance of me, I know, Lord, that I am nurturing the spiritual life within me and my friends and family. Come to the fellowship. Go to another church. Do it in your kitchen. But don't neglect communion. For this cause, we have some skinny Christians. They haven't given worth to the Lord's body and blood. They've discerned not his body. May the Lord give you wisdom and me understanding.
1: Have you given worth to the Lord's body and blood? Is communion a priority in your life? If we want to be spiritually strong, we need to heed the exhortation and give proper worth and place to communion. We need to come and dine regularly with our Lord and give thanks to him and receive healing and forgiveness from him. You'll be glad you did.
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0: For today, Pastor Chuck continues his message, Rivers and Fountains of Blood, as we pick up in Revelation chapter 16, verse 3. And now, with today's study, here's Pastor Chuck.
1: God is going to bring these judgments by what natural phenomena we do not know. It could be that God will bring to pass something man has not yet seen up to this point. But you can be sure it's going to happen. And whatever causes the seas to turn red like blood, and of course we've seen even here, during those years where we have what is known as the red tide, the plankton as it multiplies, that it gives the water a reddish hue. And of course, the plankton take the oxygen out of the water, and it's quite deadly to the fish, as the oxygen within the water is depleted by the red tide. It makes, of course, spectacular viewing. Whenever we have a red tide, I love to go down to the beach at night and watch the surf, because it looks like neon tubes. When the surf breaks, the plankton, which is has a lot of phosphorus in it, as the wave rolls, the phosphorus lights up, and it looks just like neon tubes lighting up in the ocean. And it's spectacular to watch, but it's horrible to swim in. The surfing, you know, is bad in a red tide, and it just the water tastes horrible if you happen to get a swallow of it, and it's just not, your eyes really burn when you get water in your eyes in that red tide, but oh, how beautiful at night. And so it could be a massive red tide depleting the water of the oxygen, causing those souls within the sea to die. The third angel poured out his vial upon the rivers and the fountains of water, and they became as blood. So not only will the ocean be turned as blood, but also now the rivers and fountains of water, as did happen in Egypt, and the water became undrinkable. So when this happens on a worldwide scale, imagine what this is going to do to man when suddenly all of your fresh water supplies are polluted. They're about half polluted now. But in this particular plague, the water supplies being polluted is going to be devastating for man. And as the waters are turned to blood and made undrinkable, I heard the angel of the waters say, now, later on, we're going to have an angel standing in the sun. Here's an angel that God has put over the charge of the fresh waters. Interesting, these angels. They're going to be interesting persons to meet. I'm sort of anxious to meet the angel that God has given charge over me, to watch over me. And the Bible says, he shall give his angels charge over thee, to keep thee in all thy ways, to bear thee up at any time, lest you dash your foot against a stone. And so it's going to be interesting to meet the angel that's been watching out over me. I want to know what happened to him on a few occasions. Sleeping on the job or something. But that's all right. I forgive him. I want him to know before I get there that I don't hold anything against him. But it'll be fun to meet him. Now here's an angel that God has put in charge of the waters. And the angel of the waters declares, thou art righteous, O Lord, which art and wast and shall be, because you have judged thus. It just sort of right on, God. What a perfect judgment. You know, one thing about God is that his judgments are right. And here is the declaration of the righteousness of God's judgment. And all the way through this whole period of judgment, we find the voices that are declaring the righteousness of God's judgment. It is interesting that though through heaven there comes the continual testimony of the righteousness of God's judgment, This is the thing that many people are concerned about and worried about, is will God be fair? Would it be fair for God to condemn forever a man who never had the opportunity of knowing Jesus Christ? Would it be fair for God to condemn forever a baby who died without ever having known or heard or being able to make a decision, etc., etc., etc., on infinitum? Whatever God does will be absolutely fair. God will not be unfair. He'll not be unjust. You don't have to worry about that. And here, as God turns the fresh water into blood, the angel says, righteous God, man, that's right on. For they have shed the blood of saints and prophets, and now you've given them blood to drink. They deserve it. I mean, it's righteous, Lord. I mean, they've shed so much blood. What a righteous judgment. They like blood so much, give them to him to drink, you know. Righteous. And I heard another angel out of the altar say, amen, Lord God Almighty, true and righteous are thy judgments. And so the affirmation during the period of judgment of the righteousness of God's judgments. Abraham, when the Lord announced to him that he was going to destroy the cities of God, Sodom and Gomorrah, Abraham said, shall not the Lord of the earth be just? You know, shouldn't God be fair? What if there are 50 righteous people in that city? Would you destroy the righteous with the wicked? Shouldn't God be fair? The Lord said, if there are 50 righteous, we'll spare the city. But what if there are 40 righteous? 40 righteous will spare. What if there are 30? For 30, I'll spare. What if there are 20? What if there are 10? The Lord said, if there are 10 righteous persons, we'll spare it for the 10. The angels got to the city of Sodom and found one righteous man. And so what did they do? They led him out and they said, hurry, get out of here. We can't destroy this thing until you're out. God is righteous. God is fair. The judgments of God are righteous and true. You can count on that. And the fourth angel poured out his vial upon the sun, and power was given unto him to scorch men with fire. And men were scorched with great heat, and they blasphemed the name of God. A lot of times we have the concept that if God would only send his judgment, that people would turn from their wickedness. That is generally not the case. When God sends his judgment, the righteous who have turned from their righteousness turn back to God. And we do read in the Old Testament where the judgments of God caused the righteous to turn to the Lord. But the judgments of God so often just harden the heart of the impenitent. And such is the case during the great judgment period. Rather than turning these people to the Lord, they blaspheme God. These preachers who think that their sermons on hellfire and judgment and brimstone and all are going to turn people to the Lord are really not that versed in the scripture. For the scripture said, know ye not that it is the goodness of God that bringeth a man to repentance? That's the thing that really gets me. I know what I deserve. You don't have to tell me. But to tell me that God loves me and is willing to forgive me, willing to pardon me, willing to make me his child and to share his eternal kingdom with me, that's the thing that gets me and causes me to turn my heart and life to God and to change. The goodness of God leads a man to repentance. And so as God's judgments fall, and as the sun is now scorching men. Now again, How this is accomplished is a matter of speculation. We know that the

sun shall be darkened before the day of the Lord comes. Moon turned his blood and the sun into darkness. It could be before the sun goes into darkness, it could be that the sun goes into a supernova condition. And this is a phenomena that we have observed in the universe. As stars that go into this supernova condition, where they heat up for a few days and increase in their intensity and light as though they're sort of burning out, and then they seem to just sort of die out. The death of the stars, the supernova condition. Sort of like a light bulb. When the glass is broken, suddenly it'll go very bright because the oxygen is now hitting those filaments. But because of the extreme brightness and the oxygen hitting the filaments get so hot, then they burn in two and the thing goes out. So the stars, though it's a different principle, the supernova, we don't know actually what causes supernovas yet. They come extremely brilliant, and then they apparently have burned out or something, but the supernova condition. It could be the sun will come into a supernova condition, and imagine what that would do to the people on the earth. If the sun became as a supernova, we do know there's going to be a dimming effect, and the sun will shine but for a third part and so forth during a part of the tribulation. So this could be supernova. It could be that what is happening during these seven last plagues, this could be that there is a major nuclear holocaust upon the earth. That Russia and the United States and everybody else lets go all of their nuclear weapons. And we know one of the effects of the nuclear weapons being detonated in our atmosphere is the destruction of the ozone blanket, which has already been depleted by all of the fluorocarbon gases that were used to pressurize the different shaving creams and so forth that we used to have in pressurized cans. And these fluorocarbon gases went on up into the stratosphere combined with the ozone gases, which is a very unstable gas at best. And as they combined with the ozone, broke it down. And so the prohibition against the fluorocarbons in pressurized cans. But we know also that the atom bombs have the same effect to this ozone blanket, which is a protective blanket which does shield us from much of the ultraviolet rays of the sun. And that seems to be the purpose for God putting the ozone blanket there, to protect the earth from the sun's ultraviolet rays. For the exposure to these ultraviolet rays causes running sores. It causes noisome pestilences, really, if you're exposed to ultraviolet rays. It creates burns, skin cancer. So maybe what we have here is a nuclear holocaust. And these are the effects that will happen as the result of a nuclear holocaust. God knows what man's folly will bring to pass as far as natural calamities. It is interesting that God predicted in Isaiah 19 the building of the Aswan Dam. Not only did he predict the building of the Aswan Dam, but he also said all of the ecological damage that would result from the building of that dam. The destruction of the fishing industry, the loss of farmland and crops and so forth, and the ecological problems that would result from building the Aswan Dam. And he said, you know, that the counselors were fools because they didn't take into account the ecological damage. Actually, there's been talk of blowing up the dam to cure the ecological damage that they've created by the building of the dam. They have, of course, lost the fishing industry completely. That used to be a great fishing industry.

around the mouth of the Mediterranean, because all of the debris brought by the Nile River fed the fish. With the dam now, all of this nutrients in our, are not brought along the Nile River anymore into the Mediterranean. As a result of the dam, they do not have any longer the silt buildup. So you're getting the saltwater intrusion into all of that rich delta farmland that used to exist there at the mouth of the Nile where it came into the Mediterranean. Now, because you see, tons of sand would be brought by the Nile River every year on into the Mediterranean, and it formed this beautiful delta of farmland and all, but that's not happening anymore. In fact, you're starting to get saltwater intrusion, and they have lost more acreage, agricultural acreage, than they have gained by their ability now to irrigate with the water, but they've lost more acreage than they've gained. And they've lost the richest kind of acreage. And so God knows the damage that will take place. And it could be that the Lord here is describing the damage that will result from a massive nuclear holocaust. Men were scorched with the great heat and blasphemed the name of God, which had power over these plagues, and they repented not to give him glory. And the fifth angel poured out his vial on the throne of the beast, and his kingdom was full of darkness, and they gnawed their tongues for pain. And so even as God brought darkness upon Egypt, so God brings darkness upon the kingdom of the beast. And again, this could indicate a supernova condition of the sun, where it becomes extremely bright for a few days and then becomes dark. And they blaspheme the God of heaven, men continuing to blaspheme God because of their pain and their sores. And they repented not of their deeds. So the sixth angel poured out his vial upon the great river Euphrates, and the waters thereof were dried up, that the way of the kings of the east might be prepared. So God is going to gather together the nations into the area of Israel from the valley of Megiddo to Edom. And so God dries up now the river Euphrates to prepare the way for the kings of the east, China, and all of her vast hordes of people, India, Pakistan, Japan, moving in from the east. And I saw three unclean spirits like frogs, demons, that come out of the mouth of the dragon, and out of the mouth of the beast, and out of the mouth of the false prophet. Interesting thing here. Those who have seemed to have had an out-of-body experience, where their spirits have left their bodies, and they were presumed dead. Those that have had these out-of-body experiences and had this conscious out-of-body state in which they looked back into the room and saw their bodies and saw the activities that were going on in the room, but they were out of their body observing it. It is interesting that for the most part, these who have had these out-of-body type experiences are aware that as their spirit left their body, it left their body through their mouth. Interesting, when you go back in the Old Testament and you read that God breathed into man and he became a living spirit. And those that have these out-of-body experiences will usually testify of their awareness that their spirit left through their mouth, and when their spirit came back, it came back in through their mouths. And it's most common among those who have had the out-of-body experiences to express it as the spirit going forth out of their mouth. Now, the interesting thing is that these spirits, these demonic spirits, go forth out of the mouths. It is also interesting that when Jesus cast out many of the demons, there were the loud screamings from the mouths of the individuals as the demons departed. And so
I don't think it'd do any good to keep your

0: mouth shut. But it's just an interesting observation that out of the mouth of the Antichrist and his false prophet and out of Satan, out of their mouth go these spirits like frogs, demonic spirits. They are spirits of devils, we are told, working miracles, which go forth unto the kings of the earth and of the whole world to gather them to battle of that great day of God Almighty. And so by these demonic forces, the kings of the earth will be gathered together unto the area of Armageddon, where they are going to seek to make war against Jesus Christ at his return. Seek to thwart God's rule over the earth. It is interesting how that men in high places of government today are many of them controlled by demonic spirits.
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0: May the Lord be with you and bless you and keep you in His love and grace. May the Lord watch over you, and may you be filled with His Spirit and walk in the strength and in the power of the Spirit of God as He anoints you day by day. 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Alert unto the Lord in these last days when the world around you is walking in its drunken stupor. May your mind and heart be clear, sensitive to God and to the things of the Spirit. In Jesus' name.
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0: Welcome to Living by Grace, a verse-by-verse study through the Bible with Pastor Mark Galvin of Calvary Chapel Lompoc. Please open in your Bibles with us to the book of Romans as we pick up our study in chapter 5.
1: Verse 16. And not as it was by one that sinned, so is the gift, for the judgment was by one to condemnation. We were all under the condemnation of sin, transgression, disobedience. In Adam, we were all condemned. But the free gift is of many offenses unto justification. So regardless of the offenses that are committed, regardless of the laws that are broken, regardless of the past, you see, the forgiveness, the justification has already been provided for permanently in Christ. Justification. And, you know, I'll tell you as a believer, you know, and I don't really know how long it will, but, you know, as a young believer and even really as a maturing saint, if I would have understood these passages, it would have saved me from all kinds of spiritual warfare and personal turmoil because I was just, for the most part, thrilled I was saved. And, you know, I didn't really care too much about knowing all the particulars. I just wanted to enjoy my salvation. But there was a time in my life, really as a young pastor, where I was assailed by the enemy. And I doubted my salvation. In fact, I was certain I wasn't saved. And the devil, he convinced me that I wasn't saved. Even though I was. I was a pastor. Now, this wasn't last week, okay? But, you know, it was when I first started pastoring here.

I was in my late 20s, a long time ago, guys. But you know what? It caused me to, hey, I want, you know what? When I started reading about Romans, and actually I got Martin Lloyd-Jones' commentaries on Romans. It's an 8-volume set on 8 chapters. And when I started reading those commentaries, and I really started delving into my salvation, or I realized, hey, I am saved. You know, I am. This is me. But you know, it was a wild thing. And I remember hearing about as a young believer, really as a young pastor, hearing about Charles Spurgeon, this great man, this probably the greatest preacher in the modern era. And yet he doubted his salvation. Like, how that's not possible. But it is possible because I experienced it. But you know what? It's when we know these things that it eliminates those kinds of doubts. Or it helps us when those doubts begin to come in and the enemy attacks on those fiery darts, you know. And it is very disturbing, to say the least. And I can tell you, as you know, I spent many sleepless nights wrestling over that one. And, you know, I finally, you know, it Lord just broke. It took a long time, but God did break through. But these are the passages. If I would have known these as I know them today, if I would have known them as I know them now, back then, I would have been able to, you know, the enemy would attack me some other way, but it would have prevented that trial. Well, abounding grace. And it's the justification. Many offenses unto justification. And you think of all the offenses. Think of all the sins of the world. And you see, in this life, there will always, you know, as we're looking here, we're looking at two kingdoms. We're looking at the kingdom of Adam, which is sin, death, condemnation, outside of Christ, and then the kingdom of God. Salvation, justification, righteousness, grace, mercy. Those kingdoms are constantly clashing. It's just the way it is. In this life, as a believer, we're a part of it. And we have still the fallen nature. We've been redeemed. We have the nature of God as his children. The nature of, we've been born again of God's Spirit. And we are in Christ Jesus. Not only are we in Christ, we're the body of Christ, but Christ is in you. So we have those two natures, and they clash with one another. The spirit, the flesh wars against the spirit, the spirit wars against the flesh, so that you cannot do the things you would. But even though sin and death are still reigning here on earth, through God's, once again, super abounding grace, we reign through Christ. We reign in life through Christ, because greater is he that is in you than he that is in the world. So there are two kingdoms, there are two reigns, and we see these two reigns contrasted. The two federal heads, the two Adams, the first Adam, the last Adam. Even though it's complicated in one sense, God makes it very clear, and I think he makes it easy for us to hold on to, because there's only two kingdoms. There's only two sides, two families. As we look at the contrast, this reigning, then God's grace that superabounds, even though we are tempted in the flesh, and as God's kids, we can experience physical death. And yet at the same time, you see, through Jesus, we're able to reign in this life because we're in Christ's kingdom, in his kingdom. And we have access to his power, to the power of the Holy Spirit. And we are in union. You see, this relationship we have, we're planted in him. We have access to union with his righteous life. Access to his life. Living through us, in us. Empowering us. We're in union with him. And we have a great Old Testament illustration of this with Saul. Remember, he was the first king of Israel. And he started out good. He's a great guy to begin with. He's spiritually minded.
He was head and shoulders above everyone. He's better looking than anybody else in the kingdom. He was the natural born leader. And he did well spiritually for a while. But then he became motivated by the flesh, promoting himself, exalting himself. And he was a very bizarre individual, was tormented by demons. He wasn't possessed by demons, but he was tormented by demons. His kingdom was taken from him. God spoke through Samuel, anointed David. David at that time was probably around 15 years of age, maybe even younger. But David was the anointed king, and yet you had this usurper on the throne, Saul, who was unwilling to relinquish the reign. And he was reigning over Israel, even though he was not the anointed king. And he hated David. He despised David, tried to kill him on several occasions. And even though he was rejected by God, Saul was still the king. David was God's, David was to replace Saul, but it took years. And those who trusted in David experienced the great blessings, the glorious reign, as once he became king, once Saul was eliminated. Those who followed David, even when David wasn't reigning as king, he was anointed king. It's very interesting because Saul is a type of Satan, who right now is presently the usurper. He is the prince of the power of the air. He is the god of this world. He is reigning over this planet. But Jesus Christ is the rightful king. And he is coming back, as you know. And he is going to restore order to this planet in the future, during the millennial reign of Christ. And the rightful king will reign forever and ever when he returns. But until then, you've got the devil that is controlling things down here. And as we look at the illustration with Saul and David, those who followed David experienced great blessing. And remember in 2 Samuel, actually it's in 1 Samuel, let me just read this to you because it reminds me of all of us. In 1 Samuel, you don't have to turn there, I'm going to turn there real quick. 1 Samuel, maybe not too quick, but 1 Samuel chapter 22, in verse 2, it says this. And everyone, these are those who followed David. It says, and everyone that was in distress, and everyone that was in debt, and everyone that was discontented, gathered themselves unto him, and he became a captain over them. And there were with him about 400 men. So you see, David, even though he's a rightful king, he's been kicked out of the kingdom. And he's living in the wilderness, hiding in caves and so forth from Saul. But you see, all these people, they go, gosh, man, David, he was doing such a great job as a leader of Saul's military, and he is, you know, he took out the giant, and he's just a spirit man. The anointing of God was obvious to those that observed young David, and even as a soldier in Saul's army. And you see, when David had to leave, there were those back in Saul's kingdom going, man, this is just not where it's at. And they were depressed, and they were in debt, and they were just discontented. So, hey, even though David doesn't have anything, we're getting out of here. We're going under David. We're going to follow David. And you see, they were blessed under David. And these individuals, there's 400 of them at this point, but out of those 400 came these individuals who were David's mighty men, who became blessed by God and men of valor and courage, giant killers. And it was because they were with David. They became like David. They were blessed under David. And they experienced the glorious reign under David. But those who followed Saul experienced this shame and destruction that followed Saul. The defeat, ultimate defeat, under King Saul. Today there's two kingdoms. Jesus is the king over

the new creation, and then you have Adam, who is a representative of the old, or the, you know, the devil, really, the old creation. That Adam, he was the original representative.

to reign in life. That's really the only way we get through. He causes us to reign, not just to get through, but to reign, where we experience his righteousness, his joy, his grace, his mercy, his goodness, who he is. We experience him in difficulty, tragedy. And that union cannot be severed. It cannot be stopped. Therefore, the connection, verse 18, that which is before, that which is ahead. Therefore, as by the offense of one, judgment came upon all men to condemnation through Adam. Condemnation came upon all of us. Even so, by the righteousness of one, the free gift, that's the gift of grace, the grace gift, the free gift, charisma, it's the, you know, free gift, came upon all men unto justification of life. Once again, the contrast. One man made a mess of everything, ruined it for everyone. But through one man, the last Adam, superabounding grace, a reigning in life that is to be experienced, a righteousness, a justification, salvation that is experienced in the here and now and for all eternity. But eternal life is that which is ours now. It's the present possession of the believer. The free gift came upon him. And so once again, it's so much greater. It's much more. It's abounding. It's far more than that which we lost in Adam. Far greater than that which we lost in Adam. For as by one man's disobedience, many were made sinners. That means many. That's all of us were made sinners. Everyone. Every man was made a sinner. So by the obedience of one shall many be made righteous. That glorious righteousness of Christ. One man's obedience. Think of how throughout Scripture we see the results, the ramifications, and then the horrible byproducts of sin from one man. We see with Adam, one man sins. Remember with Achan. Achan, and the Jews understood this, I believe, better than anybody on this planet. Maybe, and maybe not as, you know, if in the body of Christ, we should understand it better because we're New Testament saints. We have a greater covenant. But in the Old Testament, the Jews realized, hey, there's 12 tribes, but we're all one big family. We're all one big family. And when one suffers, we all suffer. That's how it is in the body of Christ. When one person rejoices, we all rejoice. And that's how, you see, in the Old Testament, the Jews understood that. And when one man sinned, remember when Achan sinned? The whole family suffered. Everybody in the family suffered. Everybody in his family. And see, we're in the family of Christ now. We were in Adam's family, but now we're in the family of Christ. And even though, hey, we all suffered in that we were all condemned under Adam at this point, see, it's one man, we've experienced, we get it all through one man. Think of all that Christ is. Remember with, hey, another great illustration for us is given to us in John chapter 11 with Lazarus. Remember Lazarus, he was Mary and Martha's brother, and he died. And he was dead for 4 days. And during those 4 days, the Lord, he just took his time getting there. Because, you know, he knew he was sick, and he knew he was going to die. He didn't, it's just a thing where, from a human standpoint, it would appear he was lollygagging. And for Mary and Martha, you know, they just couldn't fit. Why is he taking so long? We told him and they were going crazy. But, you know, he's just taking his time. You can do that when you're God, by the way. You know, time is subservient to God. God is not a victim of time. You know, he said, oh, I'm late. You know, God never says that. Well, so he comes late for it. Now he's been dead for 4 days. And he shows up, well, it's too late now. And we don't have time to get into the whole story. It's a glorious story. You can read about it in John chapter 11. But he was dead for 4 days, and Christ raised Lazarus from the grave. Now remember, he stands there before the tomb, and you know those tombs back then had a bunch of dead guys in there, dead people. And he calls Lazarus by name. If you didn't call him by name, then it would have been a stampede, right? But he calls Lazarus by name, and Lazarus

comes forth. And he comes forth, he's resurrected. He's brought back from the dead. It's not a near-death experience. It's just, you know, he's dead. So he's dead, but he comes back. He's got his grave clothes on. It's kind of like a mummy. He's wrapped, and so he's having a hard time walking and getting around. And remember, the Lord tells him, you know, the people around, he says, loose him and let him go. So he's raised from the dead, and then he's not only raised, but he was dead. Now he's resurrected, and now he's loosed. And we get to the 12th chapter, and he's seated with Christ, in fellowship with Christ, at the table. And this is you and I. We were dead in trespasses and sin. Nothing, no one could help us. But Christ called you. You responded. You were brought back from the dead. You were given life. You were born again. You were born again of the Spirit of God himself. Just like with Adam, God breathed life into dirt. He became a man. God breathed life. You became born again of God's Spirit. God's Spirit entered your life. And so you were dead, you were resurrected, you were brought back from the dead. You experienced the resurrection. We are partakers of Christ's resurrection. Just as he is resurrected, he ascended, he's with the Father at the right hand of God the Father right now. That is proof positive that you are going to experience resurrection, physical resurrection. Your body will be transformed. So we're going to experience and have experienced, and we are connected. We are partakers of his resurrection already. And that's what baptism is all about. Baptism is just a symbol of that which is already taking place. You are dead, now you're alive. The old you, the non-believer, the non-Christian you, died when you received Christ. When you put your faith in him, that person died, no longer exists. You're alive from the dead. You're connected with his death and resurrection, and you're also seated. Just as Lazarus was seated with Christ, fellowship, the table, partaking. You and I, same thing, we're seated with Christ. We're in Christ Jesus, we're seated with him. Ephesians chapter 1 makes that very clear. The glorious position, the child of God. All of these, they're all permanent.

0: position, the child of God. All of these, they're all permanent. The permanent blessings, the child of God. Moreover, the law entered that the offense might abound. The law was given so that we might know what if any. You know, before they put up the sign 55 miles an hour, you know, the speed limit, when you were going 65, you didn't know you're breaking the law. But now that it says 55, you know you're breaking the law, but it doesn't stop you from going faster. But it just shows you, hey, you're a sinner. It reveals, the 55 reveals, hey, you're breaking the law. It doesn't stop you from breaking the law. It just shows that, you're breaking the law. See, that's what the law did for us. It showed us we were breaking the law. Moreover, the law entered that the offense might abound, but where sin abounded, grace did much more abound. Once again, that super abounding grace. There's nothing that can compare to it. And we use the term super a lot. Maybe not the term, but awesome. That was, an awesome taco. Well, in reality, how awesome can a taco? Well, pretty awesome. But what I'm saying? In reality, tacos aren't really awesome. They might be very good or great. Really awesome? Oh, that was perfect, man. Look, we always overemphasize things. Hyperextend ourselves with our conversations. But this is super. Super abounding grace. Grace did much more abound. That as sin hath reigned, once again, these two reigns, just you think of how sin has reigned, that as sin hath reigned unto death. And you think about it, everyone's died except for Enoch and Elijah. Everyone, Jesus Christ. Well, he died on the cross, but you know what I'm saying? He came the preeminent one from the grave. But as far as humanity is concerned, the only two that never died was Enoch and Elijah. So death has reigned. Everyone, Paul is proving his point that death reigns. There's nothing man can do about it. And in the same way, notice the contrast in that sense. Even so might grace reign through righteousness unto eternal life by Jesus Christ our Lord. And it is an abounding, it is a superabounding grace, and it is a reign that is far greater. And so a person puts their faith in Christ, then you see that it is a permanent experience of salvation. It is a fixed condition. And it is a reigning, that we're a part of his reign that will last forever and ever. So we have so much to be thankful for as God's kids. So much ours as his people. And next week we'll talk about, he continues here, and all these things are so vital for us as God's kids. I always say that. This is vital. But it's just flat out, it's true. All these things are so vital for us. If we're going to experience what he has for you, just to know these things, to understand these things as best we can. So next week we'll continue in chapter 6 as he continues to, he brings out, he talks about baptism here and how we're dead to sin, but alive in Christ. And once again, these are realities for us as God's people to enjoy and to take hold of so that we might reign. Not just to kind of get through life, but to reign through it, because we are connected to his life and his righteousness. His righteous life is powerful, all-sufficient, superabounding life, that grace. Let's pray. Father, we thank you so much for who you are to us. And Lord, as we think about these things, as we meditate upon these things, Lord, and as we use these things in our warfare with the enemy, God, may we be those who are reigning and, Lord, experiencing that glorious union, taking advantage of that glorious union of the righteous life, and that righteous life that is changing and empowering us as you live through us. We give you praise. We give you thanks. We pray that you would continue to work, Lord, by your Spirit as we fellowship, Father. And we ask these things in Jesus' name. Amen.
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0: We've all heard of the Ten Commandments, but did you know God originally gave his people a choice between the law and grace? Welcome to Through the Bible. This time, Dr. J. Vernon McGee tells us about how when God brought the Israelites out of Egypt, he bore them on eagle's wings. In other words, he delivered them by grace. But instead of being content to live under that grace, they wanted to live by law. I'm Steve Schwetz, your host on this five-year journey through God's entire Word. While you grab your Bible, Greg Harris, Through the Bible's president, and I have a couple of letters from our home groups in India.
1: That's right. Today, we're going to be talking about a language called Bhojpuri, which is spoken in parts of India as well as parts of Nepal. And as always, these home group responses are very moving.
0: Yep, absolutely. This first one's from a local pastor who says, "By the grace of God, I have been faithfully serving a small church. While the journey has always been guided by God's hand, a significant milestone in our ministry came with the introduction of the media player that you provided." By the way, they're referencing these media players that we hand out for the radio home groups.
1: That's right.
0: So it's a teaching of sub-teaching of Through the Bible. "This resource has greatly impacted not only my personal walk with Christ, but also the spiritual growth of my congregation and family. Upon introducing these teachings to our church, I was met with great enthusiasm. It helped members dive deeper into the Word of God, and they learned how to apply biblical principles in practical

0: practical, everyday ways. The transformation has been truly remarkable. Let me just stop right there. I don't, unless you've been to this part of the world or any place like in Africa and seen this transformation happen, see a pastor who's a lay guy, not trained in seminary, who gets a hold of one of these media players and then they distribute them to their churches. You see people come alive with an understanding of the gospel and not, and the understanding of the Bible. And it challenges the pastor. It's almost like when you play a sport like golf with somebody that's better than you, you end up playing better.
1: Yeah.
0: These pastors get better because they're congregations understand the Bible better because of through the Bible.
1: That's true.
0: And they're listening as well. It's this virtuous cycle that the Lord creates through exposing people to God's word. And you have an opportunity to be a part of that with through the Bible. So I hope you're excited as we are when we read these letters.
1: Yes.
0: Now, let me continue. Members have embraced the study tool wholeheartedly, sharing it with their families and neighbors, sparking a great thirst for the Word of God throughout our community. This renewed interest in Scripture has drawn many closer to Christ. My own family has been blessed by this journey. Through consistent engagement, we have grown in our understanding of God's purpose and calling for our lives. I am sincerely grateful to your team for equipping us with such a valuable and effective resource.
1: Yeah, and on top of all the wonderful things that are in that letter, think about human nature being what it is. You would think that a pastor would feel it threatening, right?
0: To absolutely.
1: Be, why are you bringing this teaching into my church? And yet we encounter these pastors. You and I have encountered them personally in many different countries where they are beyond thankful. They are overjoyed saying, this is transforming my own ministry. Like you said, as a pastor, it's upping my game, so to speak.
0: Yeah.
1: And also, it's changing our church. And we have time for a really short letter, but powerful. A couple named Joy and John wrote, this is a very helpful study for our church. We are growing together in God's word, and our community is better for it.
0: And that's the second reference to community.
1: Yes.
0: And when the gospel comes to a community, when people grow in their understanding of the word of God, it changes communities.
1: Yes.
0: Greg, let me pray for us as we begin. Heavenly Father, I pray that you would continue to use your word to change believers and to conform them to the image of Christ, and that would have an impact in every community in which they live. May you be glorified in the teaching that we're going to hear even now today on this program. In Jesus' name, amen. Turn to Exodus 19 as we make our way through the Bible with Dr. J. Vernon McGee.
2: Now, friends, as we come back today to this 19th chapter, the book of Exodus, we got down really last time to verse 4. Ye have seen what I did unto the Egyptians, and how I bare you on eagle's wings and brought you unto myself. Now, the children of Israel now come up to Mount Sinai. They've left the land of Egypt. God delivered them, and he has brought them now to Mount Sinai. And they're going to have to make a decision here at Mount Sinai. God says, you've seen how I bore you on eagle's wings. As we said last time, eagle's wings are a symbol of deity. And they set forth here the salvation by the grace of God. And we are going to see that they also set forth discipline by the grace of God. That's when we get over to Deuteronomy. But here we see it's salvation. Now, will you notice, God says, I've brought you on eagle's wings. Well, how did he do it? Well, first of all, he found them helpless and hopeless in the slavery of Egypt, and he delivered them. He redeemed them by blood. And that night when the death angel passed over, and that was the death of the firstborn in the houses where there was not the blood, why, that ended the plague. And that night the children of Israel marched out. Then they came to the Red Sea, and even then they were not out of the land of Egypt. And Pharaoh could have well have slaughtered them, just like animals, and that's what he would have done had not God intervened again. And God brought them across the Red Sea by power, mighty power. Only the power of God could do that. And you see here, he's bearing them on eagle's wings. He's carrying them that way. And then they've come out now of slavery to freedom. They've come out of the brickyards to go to the promised land. From Egypt now to Sinai, from death to life, from Egyptian darkness to heaven's light, from the helplessness under the slave master to the very heart of God, all the way from defeat to victory. And now he's brought them to Mount Sinai. And on the way over, we've seen seven experiences that they've had. Now, those seven experiences are very meaningful, as we've seen for us today. We've seen how he met their need. These are experiences you and I'll have, and how God meets our need today, how he provides for us. God gave them manna. God gave them water from the rock. God sweetened the bitter waters at Marah. And that long 3 days wilderness march without any water. And then God delivered them from Amalek. The victory was won through prayer. You can't overcome the flesh, friends, by effort. I'm sure you've learned that. This is something you turn over to the Holy Spirit and learn to walk by the Spirit. The victory is on the hilltop, never down by fighting. And I'm sure many of us have learned that. And then we do not today serve God through worldly wisdom. We hear so much about the Lord's will, the Lord's will. I noticed recently in a church where they were having a series of meetings, and every service had to do how you can find the Lord's will, how you can find the Lord's will. And I came to the conclusion from some of the subjects that a great deal of worldly wisdom was being used to find out God's will for your life. I don't think you find it out that way, my friend. This idea today that we are to do the expedient and we're to use certain methods and that type of thing, that just doesn't happen to be God's way of doing it. Oh, God bore them on eagle's wings, and that's the way he bears us today. That's by his marvelous grace, and we walk by faith. That's the thing that God is saying to them here. He wants now to have them make a decision, though. He says, you've seen what I've done already. And now in verse 5, he says, now therefore, if ye will obey my voice indeed and keep my covenant, then ye shall be a peculiar treasure unto me above all, for all the earth is mine. And his question is going to be, are you willing to keep the commandments that God will give to you? And we'll see in a minute their reaction to that. And they're going to exchange grace for law, by the way. And a great many people do that today. But you and I live in a day when God saves by grace, and he doesn't save by law. And what a contrast there is between law and grace. What a difference it is. The law demands, grace gives. The law says do, grace says believe. The law exacts. Grace bestows. The law says work. Grace says rest. The law threatens, pronouncing a curse. Grace entreats, announcing a blessing. The law says do, and thou shalt live. Grace says live, and thou shalt do. The law condemns the best man, and grace saves the worst man. The law reveals the character of God, and it also reveals the weakness of man. Paul says, now we know that whatsoever the law saith, it saith to them that are under the law, that every mouth might be stopped, the whole world come guilty before God. God never gave the law to save at all. Somebody says, then why was the law given? And as many of you have heard me say before, no one was ever saved by keeping the law. You couldn't mention a one. Moses here was a murderer, friends. He was no law keeper at all. And he's going to get very angry, we're going to see, and lose his temper and smite that rock twice when he shouldn't even have smitten it once. This is something that we need to note very carefully, that the law was given, friends, for a very definite reason. Paul says in verse 19 of Galatians 3, wherefore then serveth the law? It was added, not because of, but for the sake of transgressions, till the seed should come to whom the promise was made. You see, the law was given to reveal that we were sinners, and it was just given temporarily, till the seed should come, and that seed is Christ. And Paul goes on to say in verse 24, Wherefore the law is our schoolmaster to bring us to Christ,

that we might be justified by faith. Now, the schoolmaster here is not a school teacher. It is a slave that took the little child that was born into a home of a Roman patrician or a well-to-do Roman citizen. And he took the little child, clothed it, that is, in the sense he dressed him every morning, washed him, blew his nose when he needed it. And then there came a day when the little fellow grew old enough to go to school. So the schoolmaster is the one who led him to school. And the word is pedagogus, which means to take the little one by the hand and lead him to the school. Now the law, friends, is our schoolmaster, our pedagogus. He's the one that takes us by the hand as little children, brings us to the cross and says, little fella, you need a savior. You need to be saved. You're a sinner. Now the law is just that. And these people are given the opportunity. And now notice the reaction of these people to all of this. In verse 6, and ye shall be unto me a kingdom of priests and a holy nation. You see, God's original intention for Israel was that they were to be a kingdom of priests, that all of the tribes were to be priests. But because of their failure to go in at Kadesh Barnea and their failure here at the giving of the law, and they made the golden calf, why, he only chose one tribe. But his ultimate goal, and in the millennium, you'll find that the entire nation of Israel will arrive at that original purpose of God, that they are going to be a nation of priests here on this earth. That'll be long after the church is removed and will be in heaven with the Lord Jesus in the New Jerusalem. Now, he says here, ye shall be unto me a kingdom of priests and a holy nation. These are the words which thou shalt speak unto the children of Israel. Now, verse 7, and Moses came and called for the elders of the people and laid before their faces all these words which the Lord commanded him. Now, listen to these people. What self-confidence they had. Verse 8, and all the people answered together and said, all that the Lord hath spoken, we will do. And Moses returned the words of the people unto the Lord. Now, this is going to be the beginning of this dispensation of law that came in at Mount Sinai when God gave the law to these people. And it goes all the way from Mount Sinai to Calvary, all the way from the Exodus to the cross, all the way from one mount to another mount. It is the revelation now that a people under ideal conditions are not able to keep the law. But will you listen to them? Verse 8, and all the people answered together and said, all that the Lord hath spoken, we will do. Now, my friend, they haven't even heard what he's going to say. God says, would you like to have my commandments? Would you like now to be under law? They said, why, bring it on. We'll keep it. And that's the attitude of a great many people today, that you can please God, that natural man can please God. And friends, it's been demonstrated for 1,500 years. These people under law made a failure. They made a terrible failure. They were not able to keep the law. And it's impossible for the natural man to. And that's exactly what Paul is saying in Romans 8, the reason God has us on a different plane altogether, that we can never please God. The law was given to control that old nature, and it doesn't, because the old nature is a communist. You can't control it. It is a revolutionary. And will you listen to what he says in Romans 8, verse 6? For to be carnally minded is death, but to be spiritually minded is life and peace. Because the carnal mind is enmity against God. For it's not subject to the law of God, neither indeed can be. Now, you and I have an old nature, and that nature is at enmity against God. It can never be obedient unto God. Have you made that discovery in your own life? Have you found out that you're a failure at meeting God's standard? And thank God he

has another arrangement. And the self-confidence of people today who tell me that they keep the law and that there's nothing that makes a hypocrite out of a person than to walk around and say today, I keep the law, when you know you don't measure up to God's standard at all. All right? Now let's look at it. God's going to give them the law. They say, bring it on. What self-confidence, what arrogance, if you please, and what awful, unspeakable blindness and ignorance this is. And yet there are multitudes today, after God's already demonstrated that man could not be saved under law, he gave that dispensation. It's been tried out, and it's been tried out under ideal conditions, more ideal, by the way, than today. Now, verse 9 of this 19th chapter of Exodus, and the Lord said unto Moses, lo, I come unto thee in a thick cloud, that the people may hear when I speak with thee, and believe thee forever. And Moses told the words of the people unto the Lord. There are those that think that the giving of the law was a very beautiful thing. Many years ago in Georgia, I had a lady that came up to me. She was a very cultured, refined Southern lady. And she said to me, Mr. McGee, don't you think the giving of the law was such a beautiful and lovely thing? And I think I shocked her. I said, I don't see anything beautiful in it. It's a frightful and terrifying thing. All right? Let's look at this now, because here's the giving of the law. And you tell me whether you see anything beautiful in it or not. Listen, verse 10, and the Lord said unto Moses, go unto the people and sanctify them today and tomorrow, and let them wash their clothes, and be ready against the third day, for the third day the Lord will come down in the sight of all the people upon Mount Sinai. This is a tremendous scene, you say. Well, wait a minute, we're not through. Will you listen to this? And thou shalt set bounds unto the people round about, saying, take heed to yourselves, that ye go not up into the mount, or touch the border of it. Whosoever toucheth the mount shall be surely put to death. Now, does that sound beautiful to you, my friend? Why, they were told not to even get near the mount and not to touch it. They'd be smitten dead. That's not beautiful. That's awful. Now, verse 13. There shall not a hand touch it, but he shall surely be stoned or shot through, whether it be beast or man. It shall not live. When the trumpet soundeth long, they shall come up to the mount. And Moses went down from the mount unto the people and sanctified the people, and they washed their clothes. And he said unto the people, be ready against the third day. Come not at your wives. And it came to pass on the third day in the morning that there were thunders and lightnings and a thick cloud upon the mount, and the voice of the trumpet exceeding loud, so that all the people that was in the camp trembled. My friends, this is not a circus parade that's going by. This is the giving of the law, and this is terrifying. And the people trembled because it was a frightful experience. Listen, I'm not through reading. Verse 17, and Moses brought forth the people out of the camp to meet with God, and they stood at the nether part of the mount. And Mount Sinai was altogether on a smoke, because the Lord descended upon it in fire, and the smoke thereof ascended as the smoke of a furnace, and the whole mount quaked greatly. Do you want to tell me you think that the giving of the law is beautiful? My friend, it was a terrifying thing that took place. Now we are told that when the voice of the trumpet sounded long and waxed louder and louder, Moses spake, and God answered him by a voice. And the Lord came down upon Mount Sinai, on the top of the mount, and the Lord called Moses up to the top of the mount. And Moses went up. And the Lord said unto Moses, go down, charge the people, lest they break through unto the Lord to gaze, and many of them perish. You see, a great many thought they might see something. Well, they'll not see anything. They're only going to hear a voice. Because it's still true today, no man hath seen God at any time. Now will you notice, verse 22, and let the priests also, which come near to the Lord, sanctify themselves, lest the Lord break forth upon them.
And Moses said,

0: unto the Lord, the people cannot come up to Mount Sinai. For thou chargest us, saying, set bounds about the mountain, sanctify it. And the Lord said unto him, away, get thee down, and thou shalt come up, thou and Aaron with thee, but let not the priests and the people break through to come up unto the Lord, lest he break forth upon them. So Moses went down unto the people and spake unto them. Now you have here in chapter 20 the giving of the law. And actually, the Ten Commandments is not all of it by any means. We have, first of all, here the Ten Commandments, and with it is the order for the altar in chapter 20. And remember, they both go together. There must be an altar for a sacrifice to be offered. Because, you see, the law reveals, and there must be the shedding of blood for sin. And just as you have in your bathroom a mirror, and that represents the law, and underneath is a basin. Now, you don't wash yourself with the mirror. The mirror reveals, but you wash yourself with the basin. And today there is a fountain filled with blood drawn from Emmanuel's veins, and sinners plunge beneath that flow, lose all their guilty stains. Now, we have here in chapter 20 the Ten Commandments, and then instructions about the altar. That's important. But that doesn't end the law. You have then in chapters 21 and 24 what is called social legislation. Now, we're living in a day when a great deal of attention is being given to what is known as social legislation. We're just finding out how important that is, especially in this complicated age. But God took care of this a long time ago, and that won't end it, because with the law, we'll have instructions for the making of a tabernacle. And that's the very center of the life of Israel. That tabernacle will be right in the center of the camp. And then you have in the next book, the book Leviticus, the service of the tabernacle. And all of that's part of the law. Now, when you get to Deuteronomy, you'll find out that you have not the repetition, although it looks like it, but it's not. What it is the interpretation of the law after 40 years' experience with it. And that means that Exodus now, beginning here with chapter 20, all the way through the book of Leviticus and Numbers, for they are on the wilderness march there, and Deuteronomy, that's all the Mosaic system. That's the law. There are those today that like to say they're under law and that you must keep the law, and what they mean is just the Ten Commandments. But friends, that was really a small part of it. Well, we're going to see next time the giving of the Ten Commandments. May God richly bless you, my beloved.
1: Well, there's more to come in this great study of Exodus, so keep hopping aboard the Bible bus. 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I'm Steve Schwetz, and of course, I'll save you a seat next time.

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1: God wants to bring us to this place where we hope against hope, that we take God at his word, that we don't, it's not about us. It wasn't about Abraham's body. It was about God's promise. It's about believing what God said and not wavering at the promise of God, but growing strong in faith and giving God glory in advance. God's going to do it. I don't really know how, but I'm convinced he's going to do it. Nothing's too hard for him. He revealed himself to me as El Shaddai, the Almighty God. Nothing is too hard for him. So why am I fretting about it? He's able.
0: We own strength, but when it comes to God, we need to understand nothing is too hard for him. And it's good to be reminded of that, especially when we're faced with a situation that's out of our control, beyond our ability. Today on A Daily Walk, we'll uncover this and more as we open our Bibles to Genesis chapters 17 and 18. Sarah made a mistake that's been repeated through the ages, looking at the human possibilities instead of God's limitless ability. Here's John Randall with the story.
1: Now to, I would say, sign this covenant or make it an outward sign, God then speaks to Abraham, and there is a significant change based upon what God said in the past to this portion, and that is the sign of the covenant, which was circumcision for all the males. It says in verse 9, and God said to Abraham, as for you, you shall keep my covenant, you and your descendants after you throughout the generations. This is my covenant, which you shall keep between me and you and your descendants after you. Every male child among you shall be circumcised. You shall circumcise in the flesh and the foreskins, and it shall be a sign of the covenant between me and you. He who is 8 days old among you shall be circumcised, every male child in your generations. He was born in your house or bought with money from any foreigner who is not your descendant. He who is born in your house, he who is bought with your money must be circumcised. In my covenant, it says, shall be in your flesh for an everlasting covenant. The uncircumcised male child who is not circumcised in the flesh of his foreskin, that person shall be cut off from his people. He's broken my covenant. So God now gives an outward sign of this covenant through this procedure of circumcision. A child would be eight days old. They would then circumcise him. And this was this outward sign of the covenant that was upon the nation of Israel. That's why when you read through the Old Testament and you find, let's say, for example, the Israelites calling out the uncircumcised Philistines. I mean, that was a serious diss. I mean, that was saying they're not part of the covenant people. I mean, that was to say that. I mean, that meant something. The problem with the outward sign is eventually the people began to think that the outward sign that they went through was security for their salvation. It didn't matter how they lived. Didn't matter what they did. As long as we've got the mark upon our bodies, as long as we've got the mark on us, we're good. It doesn't matter. We can worship idols. We can do this. We can do that. We're Abraham's descendants. And that's why the Lord said, hey, circumcise your hearts. God is far more concerned about what's going on in your life than some outward practice that you've gone through. You get to the New Testament, Paul takes it even further. And he talks about it on Sunday nights. We've been looking at Romans, how that Paul pointed out that Abraham was justified by faith even before this procedure was ever stated, and even before the law was ever given, justified by faith. So it's not this outward sign that makes you righteous in the sight of God or something that you do. You're justified by faith. Nonetheless, Abraham and his descendants went through this, and this was the outward sign. And so it says in verse 15, then God said to Abraham, as for Sarai, your wife, you shall not call her name Sarai, but Sarah shall be her name. It means princess. How beautiful is that? And from a princess would come kings. And I will bless her and give you a son by her. And then I will bless her. And she shall be a mother of nations. Kings of peoples shall be from her. Then Abraham, notice again, he falls on his face. This time, he laughs. He said in his heart, shall a child be born to a man who is 100 years old? I mean, this is funny, God. This is kind of funny. This is 100. This is like, you know, something you'd read in one of those crazy tabloid magazines when you're going through the grocery store. You know, 100-year-old couple has a baby. You know, like, and they're bouncing them around. I mean, that just seems, that's not even, how could that even happen? It couldn't, unless God's involved. And so Abraham falls on his face, and then he says, and shall Sarah, who's 90 years old, bear a child? And Abraham said to God, oh, that Ishmael might live before you. Abraham just thought, Abraham had faith. He believed God. I just don't think he knew how this could happen. And he thought it was funny. And it is kind of funny. He laughed about it. And then he gets to this place where he says, you know what, God? Oh, that Ishmael. Can we just go with the plan we came up with? We don't, Sarah and I, we're good. I mean, can we just Ishmael be the one? Oh, that Ishmael might live before you. Oh, that you would do less than what you promised. Oh, that we would settle for less than what you want to do. Oh, that you would do our will instead of yours. Can't this be the way?

we do it this way? What was the Lord's response? Then God said, no. No. No. Sarah, your wife, shall bear you a son. And the Lord even gives him a name. And you shall call his name Isaac. It means laughter. And I will establish my covenant with him for an everlasting covenant and with his descendants after him. You know, as I read this again today and was meditating upon this particular section of scripture where Abraham comes to the Lord and says, oh, can you just do this? I thought, how many times are we content to settle for less than what God wants to do because it's easier, it's more convenient, as opposed to this is a little more difficult and I don't fully understand how this is going to go. And so you settle rather than what God wants to do. Is there anything like that in your life right now where you're saying, oh, can't this just be the... No, no, that's not the way God's going to do it. I mean, look at the mess that... No, don't ask God to bless this. That was the flesh. Don't bless the flesh. No, no. That's not going to work. God says, I'm doing it this way. But how many times do we do that with God? God says, this is my plan. This is my promise. This is the way that it's accomplished. This is how it's supposed to go. This is the way that it's prescribed in Scripture, the way that this relationship is supposed to go, the way that this business venture is supposed to take place. And you want to do it this way, and you want to cut the corners, and you want to hook up before you're... No, no, 100 times no. God's not going to bless that. But as you go on, the Lord said no. He refused to recognize Abraham's attempt to assist him. Ishmael was a work of the flesh. But even then, God was gracious because you look at verse 20 and it says, as for Ishmael, I've heard you. I know you. I mean, Abraham, this was his son. I've heard you. I hear you. I love that. I heard you. Because you wanted you. What about? I hear you. And then the Lord says this, I have blessed him. I will make him fruitful, multiply him exceedingly. He shall beget 12 princes. I will make him a great nation. But my covenant I will establish with Isaac, whom Sarah shall bear to you at this set time next year. Then he finished talking with him, and God went up from Abraham. It's amazing to me, just the grace of God seen in the Old Testament, that even though God did not honor Abraham's attempts at helping him out, the Lord would still be gracious to Ishmael and bless him. But the covenant blessing, the patriarchal blessing to Abraham, Isaac, and then to Jacob, this was God's plan. And God, in these verses, the Lord becomes very specific with Abraham. He names his son, tells him the time when he's going to be born, gives him this time next year, you're going to have a son. And then end the conversation. That was it. Sometimes I wish the Lord would tell me, be that specific with me. You know, not speak in generalities, but like this time, next year, what time? This time, like next time? Yes, the exact date. Hey, I mean, wouldn't that, but he doesn't always do that. He never does that really with me. He just wants me to trust him. You know, the book of Romans chapter 4, verse 18 tells us about Abraham's thinking at this moment. Paul gives a New Testament commentary. Romans chapter 4, listen to what Paul says after this. In hope, speaking of Abraham, he believed against hope. In other words, there was no hope. Physically speaking, no hope. But he still believed that he should become the father of many nations as he had been told. So your offspring shall be. He did not weaken in faith when he considered his own body, which was as good as dead, since he was about 100 years old. Or when he considered the barrenness of Sarah's womb. No distrust made him waver concerning the promise of God. But notice what it says. He grew strong in faith as he gave glory to God. Listen to this. Fully convinced that God was able to do what he had promised. I wonder if we are fully convinced that God is able to do what he has promised. This is something that was being worked into Abraham's life. This you can see the ups and downs, the ebb and flow of it all, the trusting in God and then the taking it back. And we go through the exact same thing. And God wants to bring us to this place where we hope against hope, that we take God at his word, that we don't, it's not about us. It wasn't about Abraham's body. It was about God's promise. It was about believing what God said and not wavering at the promise of God, but growing strong in faith and giving God glory in advance. God's going to do it. I don't really know how, but I'm convinced. He's going to do it. Nothing's too hard for him. He revealed himself to me as El Shaddai, the Almighty God. Nothing is too hard for him. So why am I fretting about it?
He's able. Now, after this, Abraham obeys the commandment of God, and he ends up, verse 23, Abraham took Ishmael, his son, all who were born in his house, all who were bought with his money, every male among Abraham's house, and circumcised the flesh of their foreskins that very same day, as God had said to him. Just by the way, when Abraham comes out of a meeting with God, Abraham, how'd it go? Well, got some good news and some bad news for the guys. You know, like, the good news is I got a new name. This is awesome. So from this day forward, I am Abraham. All right, let's just say it with me. Abraham. Okay, good. Similar to my old name, but different. Also, God said, and then he tells them this whole thing, and it's painful. And they obey. Just reading this, here's what I want you to know. Sometimes, please understand, God may tell you something in the will of God. It may be painful. In this case, there was, if I may say, in a physical sense, the removal of the flesh. But I'll tell you something. When God says, hey, listen, I want to do something in your life, but the flesh, this area of the flesh, that needs to go. That needs to be done away with. That part of you that you've been involved with, this work of the flesh, no more. This is what I'm going to do. This is what I want to do. This is what I'm making you into. Deal with the flesh. Did you know something? That was something Abraham had to do. God said, this is, I will. You will. You deal with this. And he did. And it was painful. But what happened? Well, let's find out. Abraham was 99 years old when he was circumcised in the flesh of his foreskin. Ishmael was 13 years old. And that very same day, Abraham circumcised and his son Ishmael, and all the men of his house, born in the house, or bought with money from a foreigner, were circumcised with him. They followed through with the command of the Lord. And then look at right after that. Look at what happened. Right after they dealt with the flesh, they responded to it. The promise has been reinstated. They are back on track. We're right where we need to be. I'm 99, but I'm believing it. Sarah, get ready. We're going to have ourselves a baby child. You know, it's like this is about to happen. And notice, in verse 1, then the Lord appeared to him by the terebinth trees of Mamre as he was sitting in the tent door in the heat of the day. And he lifted his eyes and looked. Behold, three men were standing by him. And when he saw them, he ran from the tent door to meet them, bowed himself to the ground and said to him, my Lord, if I have now found favor in your sight, do not pass on by your servant. Please, let a little water be brought. Let me wash your feet. Rest yourselves under the tree. I'll bring a morsel of bread that you may refresh your hearts. After that, you may pass by. Inasmuch as you have come to your servant, they said, do as you have said. So Abraham hurried into the tent and to Sarah and said, quickly, make ready three measures of fine meal kneaded and make cakes. And Abraham ran to the herd, took a tender of a good calf, gave it to the young man and hastened to prepare it. And so he took butter and milk and the calf, which he had prepared, and set it before them. And he stood by them under the tree as they ate. Abraham gets a visitation from three important people. Many believe the Lord in a form. Some people believe perhaps a Christophanies. Jesus in the Old Testament and two angels along with him who would end up going down to Sodom and Gomorrah, as we'll see later on, and judge. But nonetheless, the Lord shows up in this way. And here is Abraham resting. It's the hottest part of the day. Basically, you would work in the morning, and during the hottest part of the day, you would rest. And then after that, as it cooled off, you would go back to work. He's in the hottest part of the day, in the middle of the day, and he sees the Lord. He sees these two coming and appearing to him, three coming to appear to him. And I want you to notice a couple of things about the way that Abraham served the Lord. I want you to see the availability of Abraham. He was in a place where the Lord could find him. He was available. He was there. And because he was there, he could serve. And I believe it's always important to be available for God, to just whatever he needs. And so Abraham sees them. He lifts up his eyes. And this guy's 99, and he is running. You'll notice how many times it says he ran, he hastened, he ran, he hastened, he hustled, as it were. I mean, the guy was just moving. His eyes were lifted up. His eyes were lifted up. You know what that tells me? Not only was he available, but he was looking for opportunity. Just eyes up, like, what can I do? What needs to be done? Some people in the body of Christ, eyes are down. It's not, there's not an awareness, a cognizance. What are the needs?
Maybe that person needs prayer. Maybe I should pick up that piece of trash. Hey, maybe what, you know, I don't, any, just having that awareness and an openness, availability, but also an eyes up and awareness. And he's also running to it. He's hastening to the opportunity. He's not running from it, but he's running to it. And then it says he bowed. It's a picture of worship. And he's ministering to the Lord. And he said, if I found favor, don't pass me by. He's serving. He said, let me wash your feet. Let me wash your feet. What is that? That reminds me of Jesus. Washing the feet, ministering. Ministering to the Lord in his presence. And just standing there, waiting, quickly moving, doing this, making that. You know what I love about the fact that he hurried, ran, and hastened? You know what that tells me? He was enthusiastic about serving the Lord. Some people are just not enthusiastic about serving the Lord. Oh man, we gotta get it. What are we doing? We gotta do that. Is there anybody else that can do that? I'm available for God, except in that area. I'm not available. There's got to be somebody else available. You know, just this guy was just like, point me in the direction. I'm enthusiastic about serving the Lord. If you're not enthusiastic about serving the Lord, don't do it. Or ask God to change your heart. Hasten to it. Be excited about it. You don't have to be weird, you know, be yourself. But you should have a joy in serving the Lord. Not, you know, you shouldn't be, you know, sour Christians. Like you just, you know, sucked on lemons and just coming in. Welcome to Calvary. You know, what's wrong? What's wrong? Nothing's wrong, brother. You got the joy of the Lord. Can't you see it? Actually, no, I don't see it. I can't see it. You know, just this, again, we all have bad days. I'm not saying be fake. But I'm also saying you need the fruit of the Spirit, like, which is joy. And, you know, just we should be, I mean, we got heaven, folks, on the way. Like, we got good.

But I'm also saying you need the fruit of the Spirit, like, which is joy. And, you know, we should be, I mean, we got heaven, folks, on the way. Like, we got a good thing going. So, and you can always tell, and I've had the opportunity to travel to other churches, spoke at different churches around the country, different parts of the world. And I'll tell you something, I can tell when I walk into a place, and my wife is good at noticing this too, you can tell the culture of that church and how it is by the way that people love each other and serve one another. And when it's absent and you just got people, you can just tell, oh, you know, something's up. Like, was that just me? Did you feel that? Like, what? Yeah. Okay. I did too. You know, something's missing. Oh, I don't want to walk in here and feel that way. I feel like this is a group of people that love each other, love to serve one another, look out for each other. That's really important. Well, after he serves the Lord, and we're going to conclude here, notice what happens. After he's eaten butter and milk and the calf, and notice verse 9. Then he said to them, the Lord speaks, says, where is Sarah, your wife? And he said, here in the tent. And he said, I will certainly return to you according to the time of life. And behold, Sarah, your wife, shall have a son. Now, Sarah was listening in the tent door, which was behind him. Now, Abraham and Sarah were old, well advanced in age, and Sarah had passed the age of childbearing. I mean, again, we established the fact they can't have babies. Therefore, Sarah laughed within herself, saying, after I've grown old, shall I have pleasure, my Lord also? Old also? I mean, she knows she's old. And the Lord said to Abraham, why does Sarah laugh, saying, surely I shall bear a child since I am old? Verse 14, is anything too hard for the Lord? That's a really good question. You know the answer. At the appointed time, I will return to you according to the time of life, and Sarah shall have a son. But Sarah denied it, saying, I did not laugh, for she was afraid. And he said, no, but you did laugh. You did. You did. You laughed. Different laughter than Abraham. Abraham just thought it was funny that they were going to have a baby and he was almost 100. That was funny. But Sarah would laugh like, right, 90, I'm not going to have a baby. Abraham's 100. Like, it was a laughter of unbelief. That's totally different, totally different. One, it's like, well, that's funny, God, I can't wait to see how that's going to happen. The other one's like, that can never happen. That's totally different. And the Lord hears it. The Lord said, I'm going to do this. She's going to have a baby. And Sarah laughed, doubted. And the Lord heard her and said, hey, how come Sarah laughed? And then he asked this question. Oh, this is where we're going to end tonight. Is there anything too hard for the Lord? Now, that question right there, just there it is. Is there anything you're facing tonight that's too hard for you? Well, you know, yeah, several things actually. Okay, all right. Is there anything too hard for the Lord? Is that thing that's too hard for you, too hard for me, too hard for me, is it too hard for him? What is the answer? The answer is, you hesitated. The answer is no, there's nothing too hard for the Lord. Why is it? Why is it then that we take this upon ourselves to think that somehow this has got to be accomplished by me? And if it's too hard for me, then it must be, you got a lot going on up there. It's probably too hard for you. The Lord said, even a 90-year-old woman and a 99-year-old man, this is definitely too hard for them. It's impossible. But God just says, there's nothing too hard for me. Put that over all of your difficult circumstances that you're facing tonight and all the unsolvable problems, all the things with your kids or your job or this thing, and just ask the question, remind yourself, remind your spouse, remind your friends, is there anything too hard for the Lord? Just tell me again. Okay, no. Okay, good. I just need to know that. Thank you. Remind each other of that. This is actually my verse for this year, but it's in the New Testament. There's nothing too hard for the Lord, Luke 1:37. And boy, am I seeing that. So many things that are way beyond me.

0: but not beyond God. He is amazing. But there are moments when I look at things and I doubt, and I have to say, there is nothing too hard for the Lord.
1: Nothing is too hard for God. 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

0: It's worship and praise and the teaching of God's Word. 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
2: From the heart of our nation's capital in Washington, D.C., bringing compelling interviews, insightful analysis, taking you beyond the headlines and sound bites into conversations with our nation's leaders and newsmakers, all from a biblical worldview. Washington Watch with Tony Perkins starts now.
3: What we discussed was setting up a mechanism, so it's going to be called the U.S.-China AI Dialogue. We've agreed to meet again. We have the U.S. has proposed that we have a notification mechanism between the two countries, and we want a shared vision of common goals and common threats.
4: That was Treasury Secretary Scott Bessent yesterday in New York City following his meeting with the Chinese Vice Premier He Longfeng to help set the agenda for this week's meeting between President Trump and Chinese President Xi Jinping. Welcome to this Monday, September 21st edition of Washington Watch. I'm Tony Bergens, your host. Thanks for joining us. So coming up, as the midterm campaigns heat up, House committees are investigating allegations that Act Blue, a Democratic fundraising mechanism, failed to prevent illegal foreign contributions from flowing through its fundraising platform. North Carolina Congressman Mark Harris, a member of the House Judiciary Committee, joins us to discuss what investigators have uncovered and where the investigation goes next. There's been a lot of discussion about artificial intelligence and trade as President Trump prepares to meet this week in Washington, D.C. with Chinese President Xi Jinping. But what about China's human rights record, including the Chinese Communist Party's crackdown on churches and Christian pastors? Well, New Jersey Congressman Chris Smith will join us to discuss why he believes religious freedom and human rights should be a part of the agenda. And Iran is issuing new threats to expand the geography of the war. While the Houthis in Yemen continue military operations that threaten Saudi Arabia and other countries in the region, what could this mean for Israel, the United States, and the wider Middle East? Retired Brigadier General John Tyker joins us to explain the latest developments and where the conflict could be headed. And finally, the governor of my home state of Louisiana, Jeff Landry, joins us to discuss the state's effort to bring the new United States Space Academy to South Louisiana and why Louisiana believes it is uniquely positioned to help lead America's next chapter in space. All of that and more straight ahead. All right, let's begin with the international news. World leaders are gathering in New York City for the United Nations General Assembly, with the general debate beginning tomorrow. And just within the last hour, President Trump met with New York City Mayor Zoran Mamdani at Gracie Mansion ahead of this week's events. Joining us now is Washington Stand reporter Casey Harper. All right, Casey, what came out of the meeting with President Trump and the mayor?
5: Yeah, thanks, Tony. Well, that meeting is actually just now wrapping up. But what we know is being discussed is really one word: security. New York is bracing for very tight security in these high-stakes global diplomacy, as hundreds of international delegates and world leaders and their security forces, by the way, arrive for the 81st UN General Assembly. Now, the key topics we can expect are war with Iran, Russia's war in Ukraine, of course, everything with Israel, and artificial intelligence, as you mentioned. Now, this afternoon's meeting between President Trump and the first self-described mayor, socialist Mamdani, took place at that Gracie Mansion, and it's the third face-to-face meeting between President Trump and Mamdani, who's increasingly becoming a national figure in shaping the Democratic Party on the left. But as for the UN and what we can expect this week, President Trump and British Prime Minister Andy Burnham are scheduled to meet for the first time tomorrow, and Ukrainian President Volodymyr Zelensky is speaking Wednesday. The Iranian president is also scheduled to speak the same day. Israeli Prime Minister Benjamin Netanyahu is for the next day on Thursday. And this all comes ahead of President Trump's in-person meetings with the Chinese President Xi Jinping this week. So a very, very busy foreign policy week, Tony.
4: Well, that's a lot to cover. Speaking of the international news, we heard this at the top of the program. The U.S. wants to establish a notification system with China for serious incidents involving AI. What's this about?
5: Yeah, kind of a mysterious, very interesting word mentioned there from Bessent. So yesterday in New York, the U.S. and China wrapped up these discussions on trade issues, which have been ongoing, but then artificial intelligence, where they're talking about this notification mechanism. You heard Bessent talk about it would reportedly go into effect if there's some kind of national security threat from AI. So U.S. Treasury Secretary Scott Bessent said that this new system between would work between the U.S. and China. In fact, we have a clip of what he had to say.
3: The notification for whether there are incidents, whether there has been something that rises up to a national security level from AI, because you know, we think that just like with any cross-border activity, that moving from opaque to more transparency between the number one and the number two AI powers in the world, very important.
5: Now, we haven't seen a public response from China on this, Tony, but when we've heard of these AIs actually escaping the lab and attacking other people, it seems like it'd be good to have a line of communication open.
4: Sounds a little bit like COVID. All right, let's turn to the conflict in the Middle East. The United States has signaled that hostilities in the region could soon rapidly escalate. What's the latest?
5: Yeah, we're seeing the situation deteriorate even more in the Middle East. The U.S. State Department actually issued a security warning for Americans in the region, of course in Iran, but even more broadly, when they've urged U.S. citizens to leave immediately. The State Department said Americans in the Middle East, and especially Iran, should be aware that they could have their flights canceled, airspace closed, and travel disruptions that leave them trapped in the country. Now, this is coming after these recent attacks by the Houthis, which are backed by the Iranians, and they've launched strikes against Saudi Arabia, and Saudi Arabia has responded with their own strikes, and this has hit a lot of airports and led to closure of airspace. Now, it's also coming as we know that President Trump has been weighing increasing his strikes, both on Iran or maybe these targets in Yemen, which could, you know, totally shut things down for a while. So I think any it's hard to imagine any people in Americans in Iran who haven't gotten out yet, but even more broadly in the region, need to take this pretty seriously.
4: And it looks like the kind of the world's on fire.
5: Yeah.
4: A lot to pray about. All right, Casey, thanks so much for the update.
5: Thanks, Tom.
4: All right, we're going to take a closer look at what's unfolding in the Middle East with Brigadier General John Tykert in a moment, but let's turn to some domestic matters first. Before House members returned home for their extended district work and their campaign period, three House committees released their third joint report on the investigation into allegations against political fundraising organization Act Blue. Joining us now to discuss this and more is Congressman Mark Harris, who serves on the House Judiciary Committee and

0: The Education and Workforce Committee. He represents the 8th Congressional District of North Carolina. Congressman Harris, welcome back to Washington Watch. Always good to see you.
1: Hey, Tony, it's great to see you.
0: All right, so this is the third joint interim staff report from the House Judiciary Committee, Administration Committee, and the Oversight Committee. Give us an overview of what's in this report.
1: Well, I think one of the things that just continues to come to light in this report is that there are serious, serious concerns, even allegations that are moving closer and closer to perhaps becoming charges in Act Blue and the work that they have done in perhaps taking foreign money and investing it in the campaigns. For those who are not familiar with Act Blue, this is the major fundraising arm online through for the Democratic Party. The likes of AOC and many of the other leaders in the Democrat Party make use of this platform of Act Blue. And now this report, the work of these three committees that you mentioned, Oversight Committee, Judiciary Committee, and then the Administration Committee, have been doing incredible work, I think, to uncover, or at a very minimum, to shine the light on the things that are going on with Act Blue, which is, again, showing that most of the reports are showing they have become more lenient and less judicious about making sure that those that are contributing to their fund are not foreign dollars. That's the big issue that I think is being highlighted here. These foreign dollars are coming into those Democrat campaigns,
0: which obviously is illegal. But the report suggests it goes beyond failing to screen appropriately. It suggests that Act Blue may have withheld documents and that the accepting of these foreign contributions may have been knowing and willful.
1: Well, I think so. And I think one of the reports talked about over and over again that the document showed that the leaders would always say, give the donor the benefit of the doubt. So they were certainly not judicious in any way, shape, or form. And even when it came down to passport numbers, they weren't really looking at passport numbers to make sure that they could be verified as legitimate, but they were just simply making sure that the number of characters on those passport were the correct number of characters per se. So again, a lot of things that were going on, a number of people that were being deposed in the midst of this were claiming the fifth and not even answering the questions. So there's a lot of things that continue to be brought to light here.
0: So it's not just the characters on the passport, it's the characters behind the passport as well.
1: No question.
0: So is there any pattern? I mean, do we know in particular what countries these are coming from, or where do we know anything about where these foreign dollars are coming from?
1: At this point, I'm not aware of exactly what particular countries have been identified or these individuals identified, but I do know that that continues to be information that is being gathered and the work continues. And by the way, kudos to Chairman Jordan, Chairman Style of Administration, and also Chairman Comer of the Oversight, because they've hung on to this just like a junkyard dog, and they're not willing to let it go, which is good.
0: Well, it needs to be cleaned up.
1: You know,
0: there was all this concern about Russian collusion, back in 2016. Well, I mean, we've got foreign money flowing into campaigns. That's a big issue. All right, we just have a couple minutes left. I want to go to another one of your committees you serve on, the Education Committee. Earlier this month, the latest results from the Program for International Student Assessment, they were released. The results were released. And this is the assessment of 15-year-old students' knowledge of core subject. It's been conducted every 3 years since 2000. And according to the newest data, U.S. reading and math scores are among the lowest ever observed for our country.
1: They are, Tony. And listen, there is no question that these figures reveal that American education needs a hard, hard reset. Listen, I think it was the report revealed that 83% of the school districts scored lower in proficiency than they did a decade ago. I mean, we're going in the wrong direction. When you stop and think about the fact that since 1980, $3 trillion has gone to the Department of Education, and yet we continue to get information seemingly year after year that whether it be math or reading, Of course, as you know, I fully believe it's because our whole entire education industry in this country has gone

0: down the path of wokeness rather than focusing on reading, writing, arithmetic, history, and all of those things that are so critically important. And I'm thankful that this administration and this Congress has been very active in trying to undo that.
1: Congressman Harris, I know you'll agree with me on this as a Southern Baptist pastor. It's not just the wokeness, it's what the wokeness replaced.
0: That's
1: Scripture
0: right.
1: makes very clear that what the beginning of wisdom is. And we have taken God out of our schools and out of our culture, and we're teaching our children about gender and about sex, and we have failed to teach yes. them right and wrong.
0: 100%. And that's why I'm grateful for every church that is willing to step up and start a Christian school. And you know, I see it across my district ever since COVID. And if COVID didn't do anything else, it blew the lid off what was going on in so many of these school systems. Things you've been sharing for years, Tony, on broadcasts like this and others. But I think folks saw it at a new level like they had never seen before. And they saw that our administrators didn't have concern about the student as much as they did about the left-wing issues.
1: Right. And now is the time to change it. Congressman Mark Harris, thanks for joining us. Folks, stick with us. More on the other side of the break.
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6: God and Government is a video-driven, Bible-based training course from Family Research Council that explores the connection between biblical principles and American government. In this six-session video series, FRC President Tony Perkins equips participants with a practical understanding of civil government from a biblical worldview.
4: I would encourage all people to take it. I almost wish I would have took it earlier, that I could have taught my kids this.
7: I wish I had known these things when we were homeschooling, because I think children and my adults now would just greatly be influenced by that information.
8: So I'm an attorney, and for me, it gives me some direct practical knowledge of what I can do to try to impact my legal community, to make better legislation, to try to encourage legislators to make choices that have a biblical worldview, which is what we really want.
9: Any pastor would benefit from taking this course because we are dual citizens, right? We are citizens of the kingdom of God, but we're also citizens of this great land, and that comes with responsibility.
5: Even as someone who has been involved in these types of issues for a while, you're learning little bits and pieces of new stuff all the time. But it's also approachable enough that newer people, younger people, high school, college students, they can really glean something from this. So I would encourage everybody to take this course, whether it's the videos, whether it's doing it in person. Bring your Bible study group through it, bring your homeschool group through it, and equip yourself for these challenging days ahead.
6: View the course at frc.org/God and Government or on the Stand Firm app.
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1: 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All right, earlier today, a spokesman for Iran's Islamic Revolutionary guard.

0: Third Corps, the IRGC, warned that a renewed attack on Tehran would expand the, quote, geography of the warfare and use different weapons. They would use different weapons and targets. Now, the threat comes as President Trump is in deciding mode when it comes to his next move in the conflict with Iran. Joining us now to discuss this and more is retired Brigadier General John Tykert, former Assistant Deputy Undersecretary of the Air Force for International Affairs. He also previously served as our nation's senior defense official in Iraq and served as the commander of the Joint Base Andrews as well as Edwards Air Force Base. General Tykert, welcome back to Washington Watch. Thanks for joining us.
1: Tony, as always, thanks again for having me.
0: So let me ask you this question. In the warning today, the IRGC spokesman said that we will introduce new weapons and we will expand the geography of this war. How do you interpret that?
1: Tony, I think this is standard rhetoric by the IRGC that's trying to deter us, which means stopping us from doing the things they don't want us to do. And in order to do that, they do two sets of things. Number one, they increase the perceived costs and risks to us. That means they could strike our forces or our positions or our allies and our partners. And then secondly, they want to decrease the perception of benefits, which means find ways to shut off friendly flows of oil through or around the Strait of Hormuz. But I don't think there's any specific or credible threat here, apart from them trying to stop us from doing those things the president may or may not be deciding about in the near future.
0: My interpretation, and you correct me if you don't see this here, but that, we've not seen the terrorist cells that supposedly they had as we went into this conflict. Could they have been holding back on that? And may we see more terrorist activity operating even here in the United States?
1: Tony, there's always the possibility of a lone wolf, which means that we need to remain vigilant about potential threats. But I agree with you that if they were going to unleash something that they had that was more robust as a terror cell, then they would have done it during active combat operations 6 months ago instead of waiting for now. But I do think they're trying to sow the seeds of doubt in our mind that those things are possible, again, to stop us from doing those things that they don't want us to do.
0: All right. In related news to this, what do you make of the escalating attacks by the Iranian-backed Houthis against Saudi Arabia? Is that more of the expansion trying to draw more people into this conflict?
1: Tony, I don't think that's as much of the Houthis being puppets for Iran as it is the Houthis doing the things that are in their own interests. And they have a desire to take over Yemen. They have a desire to fight back against Saudi that has struck them occasionally. And their biggest point of leverage isn't strikes against Saudi on land, but it is the threats of shutting off flow of goods through and into the Red Sea. And so they're doing what they can to achieve their own interests. Sometimes those interests align with Iran, but right now I think they're focused on achieving what they believe is the initiative that is in their favor, which is starting to take larger swaths of Yemen.
0: Now, there was reports, I don't know that this has been confirmed, that the president held off on planned U.S. military strikes against the Houthis in Yemen over the weekend. What do we know about that?
1: Tony, I think the biggest thing for Americans to understand is that flow through the Red Sea is far more important to us and actually the world than even the Persian Gulf. 15% of all worldwide transit goes through the Red Sea, and it's the primary route between Asia and the east coast of the United States. And when that route has been shut off, it triples the price of transit per cargo item to the East Coast from Asia. That has a huge inflationary effect. And I think the president is holding off in part because he doesn't want to see a second front in the war in the Middle East, but primarily because if that area got shut off for transit, it would have devastating effects on the U.S. economy.
0: General Tykert, we just have a few minutes left, but in your capacity in the Air Force when you were on active duty before you retired, I mean, you had to keep your eye on the entire world. Not just one region. When we look at what is happening right now in the world, we have the Middle East, which remains hot.

0: We've got Ukraine and Russia. That seems to be intensifying. Where would you say we are right now globally when it comes to the level of conflict and the danger in the world?
1: Tony, I think the world is always a dangerous place, but right now it seems more so than normal. We do have threats in Eastern Europe and the Western Pacific and the Middle East. And the key is that the United States has global commitments, and it's the chairman's responsibility alongside the secretary and the Pentagon to make sure that we have the right force posture and capabilities spread out around the world to meet our interests. And my biggest concern is not just specifically weapons stockpiles, but U.S. credibility. And every time we make threats and then don't follow through, and we've seen several cycles of this in the Middle East against Iran,

0: the promised land. And the only way that we can stay safe and achieve our interests here in the United States is to be strong and to trust in modern day horses and chariots, but also to pray and seek the Lord our God, who has always been the source of our protection and provision and peace and power.
1: And we need to constantly be reminded of that fact. General Tankard, I want to thank you for joining us. As always, appreciate your insights into these, I think, very, very important issues that more and more Christians need to know about.
0: Tony, thank you so much for your leadership in these areas.
1: All right, General Tankard, a lot to pray about, but I do think we need to be praying. Next up, Louisiana Governor Jeff Landry. Don't go away.
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1: When in the course of human events it becomes necessary for one people
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1: May God bless America. All right, before I launch into the next topic, a quick reminder, our Pray Vote Stand Summit begins this Thursday, Cornerstone Chapel in Leesburg, Virginia, just outside of D.C. 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To find out more, text SUMMIT, that's S-U-M-M-I-T, to 67742, that's 67742. All right, late last month, President Trump issued an executive order calling for the establishment of a U.S. Space Academy to train civilian and military professionals in the space domain. The NASA-led federal institution would be equivalent to military service academies such as West Point and the Naval Academy.

0: very quickly, not only on in the New Orleans metropolitan area, but now across the coast of Louisiana as well.
1: Now, this is happening very quickly. Applications are due to NASA by October 26, and presently Texas and Florida are being viewed as front runners in this, with Alabama and Louisiana considered very formidable challengers. What do you hope NASA will consider as they go through the applications and consider where to place this academy?
0: Look, I think my hope is that they look at Louisiana and they see it as a corridor for the space industry and so much growth possibility in Louisiana. Look, we've been landing a lot of great projects here in Louisiana. We've really improved our business climate. When you look at the New Orleans area where Steve is focused on trying to get the Space Academy there, I mean, we've got some great institutions of higher learning. We've got a great workforce. And like I said, it's not new to Louisiana.
1: Yeah, and as you mentioned, the environment has changed. I know we started this 25 years ago when I was in the legislature, 30 years ago, trying to reform some of our tax structure to making it more appealing to businesses. And you've done a tremendous job in getting business into Louisiana. So this, I think, would fit with the trajectory of Louisiana being a place where we're seeing more businesses come in, more opportunities, increasing education and accountability in education. I think it makes perfect sense to put the academy right here in South Louisiana.
0: Well, yeah, and again, you know, when you think about where Elon Musk is going to build the next star base, and that star base is going to be 5 to maybe 8 times bigger than anything we've seen in the United States. You know, it could be 5 times bigger than Cape Canaveral, and you know, maybe 10 times bigger than what he's got over in Boca Chica. And so you think about that, you think about what that is going to bring to Louisiana, not only the amount of launches, but the expertise and the ingenuity and the engineering of SpaceX and its relationship with NASA. Again, I think it just makes a tremendous amount of sense to put it right here in Louisiana.
1: And SpaceX is doing more and more of the NASA's work in terms of its rockets sending up and the military sending up satellites and stuff into space. So this is a collaboration of private sector, government. This would be, again, a good fit, I think, for Louisiana. Let me ask you this, Governor. Are you planning on taking any of the early flights on the SpaceX?
0: I would love to take the first flight. I really would. I'd like to go around the world. It'd be a pretty interesting thing. And you know, I'll tell you this, Tony, I don't think people are realizing how important this space race is. This is the second space race that the United States has engaged upon. You know, we remember the first one that was

0: is in the 60s, but what we don't want is we don't want China to beat us out on technology and to be out in space and to be able to do things that the United States can't do.
1: Right.
0: So this is extremely important from a national security standpoint and for keeping American dominance in on the globe.
1: Yeah, that is an extremely important point, Governor Landry. It's not about just planting a flag on the moon. This, increasingly, space is the unfortunately the next frontier of warfare. We've got to secure it. This is a national security issue.
0: That's correct, and Louisiana's ready to do its part.
1: All right, Governor, we'll keep us posted and let us know. What's the deadline for the proposals being due?
0: I think it's October 22nd, but we're going to meet that deadline, and we're going to put a great package together.
1: All right. Well, keep me posted, Governor.
0: Thank you, Tony.
1: All right, Governor Jeff Landry of Louisiana. Louisiana could be the next destination for those. I remember taking the kids down to Florida to watch a space shuttle. It'd be nice if it was in Louisiana. I could take the grandkids. It'd be a little bit closer. Anyway, it is important. When we look at the future, that we stay ahead when it comes to national security, technology, it all comes together. All right, speaking of adversaries, coming up next, Congressman Chris Smith, senior member of the House Foreign Affairs Committee, will join us to discuss this week's U.S.-hosted bilateral meeting between President Trump and Chinese President Xi Jinping. What should be on the agenda? We're going to talk about it next. Don't go away.
2: One nation under God, America's undeniable foundation of faith.
3: The United States Capitol, an iconic symbol of the American Republic. But few know that this building at the heart of our nation's government was once something more, the largest church building in America. Since its inception and for decades following, several rooms throughout the Capitol, including the House and Senate chambers, were used to host church services weekly. These services were filled with individuals from all levels of government. The attendance was so pervasive that often it was standing room only. Quote, "Going to the Capitol on Sundays was then one of the most common things in Washington," Margaret Bayard Smith. This practice was not merely accepted, but encouraged. Quote, "I consider it as one of my public duties as a representative of the people to give my attendance every Sunday morning when divine service is performed in the hall," President John Quincy Adams. Housing worship at the center of our Capitol was a living representation of the role that biblical principles played as a cornerstone of our nation's foundation of faith.
4: Have you noticed the upsurge in gambling ads? How could you not? The ads are big, bold, shiny. They virtually glitter with gold. Well, fool's gold. Because as they say, the house always wins. But some lessons are easily forgotten, and nowhere is this more evident than the rise of the sports betting industry. Since 1992, 39 states and Washington, D.C. have legalized sports betting, and as a result, more than $600 billion has been wagered on sports since 2018. Now, Christians should be instinctively concerned about the latest growth in gambling. For one, gambling profits are often losses for those least able to afford them, causing unnecessary friction within families. Secondly, it's inherently exploitative. The gambling industry necessarily harms one person to benefit another. Gambling offers me the chance to gain at your expense. For me to win, you must lose. But even if I win, I lose the dignity and satisfaction of earning what I have. By greenlighting gambling, cities and states across our nation take the short-term gain of a little extra revenue for the long-term loss of strong communities. States think they're winning when in the long run, really, they are losing. Remember, the house always wins. Follow Family Research Council's news outlet, The Washington Stand, for more stories that speak out against policies undercutting strong families and strong communities. Because the only house that truly wins is a house built on a solid rock, God Himself.
1: Welcome welcome back to Washington Watch. Thanks for joining us on this Monday. All right, this is the big week. The Pray Vote Stand Summit begins this Thursday at Cornerstone Chapel in Leesburg, Virginia. That's just outside of Washington, D.C. here. Among the many speakers will be Dr. Al Moore.

Kohler, Dr. Ben Carson, Senator Josh Hawley, Aaron Hawley, former Congresswoman Michelle Bachmann, Ambassador Mike Huckabee, Dr. Oz Guinness, Alabama Attorney General Steve Marshall, and many more. We'll discuss issues including why abortion rates have actually increased 20% since the overturn of Roe, artificial intelligence, Israel, and the Middle East, the next generation, and threats to America's future like socialism and Sharia law. It'll also be your opportunity to connect with like-minded followers of Christ from around the country. So to find out more, text SUMMIT to 67742. That's SUMMIT to 67742. Our word for today comes from 1 Kings chapter 6. Concerning this temple which you are building, if you walk in my statutes, execute my judgments, keep all my commandments, and walk in them, then I will perform my word with you, which I spoke to your father David, and I will dwell among the children of Israel and will not forsake my people Israel. Solomon was building one of the most magnificent structures of the ancient world, a temple for the name of the Lord. Yet in the middle of the construction, God spoke to Solomon with a sobering reminder. Don't forget the main thing. Israel's future would not be secured by the temple they built, but by their relationship with the God whom they were building it for. God's promise was conditional. If they walked in his statutes, upheld his judgments, and kept his commandments, he would fulfill his promise and remain among them. The same warning applies to us. Religious activity can never substitute for obedience to God. Churches, ministries, programs, and traditions have value, but they cannot replace a life surrendered to him. Don't confuse doing things for God with walking faithfully with God. To join us in our daily journey,

0: for God, with walking faithfully with God. To join us in our daily journey through the Bible, simply text Bible to 67742. That's Bible to 67742. All right, as we mentioned earlier in the program, Chinese President Xi Jinping will be in the United States Wednesday through Friday for a state visit. He'll be meeting with President Trump. That's scheduled to take place on Thursday. Trade, artificial intelligence, Taiwan, and other global issues are expected to top the agenda. But another issue deserves a place at the table: China's record on human rights and religious freedom. Those of us here at the Family Research Council believe America should never accept the premise that we must choose between negotiating over major geopolitical and economic issues and speaking out for the fundamental rights of human beings. The two go hand in hand. In fact, the Congressional Executive Commission on China has already called on President Trump to personally raise the cases of Americans and others who have been unjustly detained in China. Joining us now is Congressman Chris Smith of New Jersey. He is a senior member of the House Foreign Affairs Committee, co-chair of the Congressional Executive Commission on China, and co-chair of the Tom Lantos Human Rights Commission. Congressman Smith, welcome back to Washington Watch. Thanks for joining us on this Monday.
1: Thank you, Tony, for having me. Appreciate it.
0: Now, tomorrow, you're actually going to be holding a hearing on the issue of China's abuses when it comes to human rights and religious freedom.
1: Yes, we have Ezra Jin, who's a tremendous pastor and head of the Zion Church, which has been, unfortunately, heavily persecuted by the Chinese Communist Party. He will be our witness. We have a few other witnesses speaking out on behalf of the Falun Gong as well as the Uyghurs. And it should be a very good hearing. What we're doing is asking President Trump to seriously raise Ezra Jin's other pastors. There's like eight of them, others, and many, many others who are incarcerated by the Chinese Communist Party because of their faith, and to make it a priority. We had Jimmy Lai's son, Sebastian, last week testify at the commission. He was brilliant. He's just a chip off the old block. And, you know, if the president asks and persists, he can, I believe, effectuate the release of many, many wonderful people. And he did raise Ezra Jin last time, and he is now free here in the United States.
0: Congressman Smith, you're one of the longer serving members of Congress. You have and you've been focused on this issue of human rights and religious freedom from day one. And with that longevity has come an understanding of what's happening globally. And I want to ask you this question. As you have long been following China and speaking out, what's the situation there? Is it getting better? Is it getting worse?
1: It is getting far worse. And matter of fact, the reason why Ezra Jin's church, the Zion Church, got targeted, they refused to allow surveillance cameras into their church. The church is. And it was one of those things where the Communist Party is ubiquitous. They want to be everywhere. And for the slightest perceived infraction, they will then arrest pastors and horribly mistreat them. So this is the time for the United States, I believe, and every freedom-loving country to pivot and say religious freedom matters. Human rights are at the core of our relationship and should be with a dictatorship like China. Raise it and make it stick. Link it to other things, including trade. Trading with a dictatorship that becomes increasingly hostile, as they are doing, towards men and women of faith. Our Lord said, "Did you visit me when I was in prison?" in Matthew 25. How about when you had the opportunity, did you try to get me out of prison? And we have, I've met so many wonderful pastors and people over the years, including in the Soviet Union, going back to 1981. My first trip there was in 82, on behalf of religious freedom. And as you know, and we were talking about this, Ronald Reagan always raised religious freedom. He always had a list of people that he was asking the Chinese, in this case, the Russian or Soviet leadership, to allow to go free. And we need to persist and tell this dictatorship. This is a priority. And you want other things? You want more trade? You want this or that? Well, this is the linchpin. This opens up the door.
0: You mentioned that, Congressman Smith. We were talking about that before we went on the air. I watched a weekend before last. Our family watched The Brink of War.

0: which is a movie that just came out recently about Ronald Reagan and Mikhail Gorbachev in Iceland discussing nuclear weapons. And it's called The Brink of War because, I mean, it was we were at that point. We had enough nuclear weapons to annihilate the world over multiple times. And the Russians were concerned about our Strategic Defense Initiative, the SDI, which, by the way, the current administration is advancing. But what was interesting in that movie is that, and in the historical record, is that President Reagan continually brought up human rights, individuals and their families, and he brought this up oftentimes to the chagrin of some within his own administration, but he stayed focused on that. And in hindsight, it was personalizing the human rights record of Russia that was the breakthrough.
1: Tony, you could, well put, is exactly what Ronald Reagan did, and Shultz was one of those, his Secretary of State, very tenacious in raising the individual cases, and that would tell the story about the rest of the repression and the terrible mistreatment and maltreatment in gulags all over the Soviet Union. So we're asking the president to truly prioritize human rights in general, religious freedom in particular, and to say to Xi Jinping, this matters to us. Why hold on to these people? Why torture them? You know, if you're arrested in China, political or religious prisoner, you're almost always going to be tortured. And I mean horribly tortured. I had a number of hearings on what the Chinese government actually does to people. And it's, you can't even repeat some of it. It's so horrific. And that leaves scars on that individual, the likes of which we can't even fathom. So I would ask all of us to be praying. We're appealing that we're having a hearing tomorrow in proximity to the big summit. We had the one last week with Sebastian Lai on behalf of his father to really ask the president to go to bat, not just a talking point among many other talking points, which are all important, but make this the most important.
0: You mentioned, and I've spoken to many of these individuals who have been tortured, who have been incarcerated in various countries and persecuted for their religious faith. It's not just those individuals are, they do carry those scars, emotional and physical scars, but it also has an effect upon the country and upon the people and those segments of the population that are being targeted. It's a form of terrorism, this tyranny against these people, and it is designed to suppress and repress those of faith.
1: Oh, that's a great point. And you know, the more they drive the church underground, fewer people then really hear the good news of the gospel, and that is what they are aiming at. You know, I met with Wei Jingsheng, the great father of the Democracy Wall movement, back in 1994 in Beijing. They let him out briefly, they being the communists, to get Olympics 2000. They didn't get it. They rearrested him soon thereafter. But he told me something I will never forget. He said, when you Americans and the West kowtow and try to be all nicey nice with these dictators, they beat us more in prison. He said, when you are tough, when you are well founded in your knowledge about what's going on, and you're able to present a case and do so that is right from the heart, but also filled with facts, they beat us less, and it effectuates the freedom of people from these gulags. In China, it's called Laogai system. So it works, but we have to be serious. It can't be, page 5, it says, raise Pastor Jin's other pastors, 8 of them, who are all suffering in prison. Make that, when he meets with Xi Jinping in the beginning, throughout the entire process, all the other interlocutors, including Marco Rubio, who used to chair the China Commission. I'm co-chair. We were co-chairs together. He knows this like the back of his hand. He should be raising it. So that every time they turn around, just like with Ronald Reagan and human rights, this dictatorship will know we mean it when we talk about religious freedom. And again, linking it to other things, I have a bill that would link it to trade. All human rights linked to serious and significant progress in the area of human rights.
0: But the current statutes on international religious freedom, which you and Frank Wolf helped champion many years ago, prioritizes religious freedom in all of our foreign policy initiatives. But that's not happening.
1: It's exactly what it does. And we did that all by design. You know, Frank Wolf, the great human rights, religious freedom champion of all time. I mean, in 1998, he got that law passed. You served as chairman of the commission, the independent commission that was created by his law. All of it taken together says, we're not kidding. It is the law, but the law is not worth the paper it's printed on if it's not faithfully and aggressively implemented. And so when you're meeting with a serious abuser of religious freedom, Xi Jinping, you need to raise this. We need to raise this collectively. We passed legislation in the House and Senate calling on the president to raise it and for religious freedom. We just need to realize, make it a priority, Mr. President. Please make it a priority.
0: Congressman Smith, we just have a few minutes left. You mentioned, one of the topics that we mentioned that is going to be discussed, according to reports, is artificial intelligence. Now, this is something that China has been using for quite some time to, as a part of their repression, to surveil facial recognition, the social credit score, all linked to this. As you said, they're putting these monitors into the churches. Can we really trust a conversation with the Chinese about the use of artificial intelligence?
1: I don't think for a moment that any agreement on AI with China is enforceable. I don't know how you do it. I mean, I'm the one who chaired the hearings 20 years ago in 2005, 2006, on how Google, Microsoft, and Yahoo were conveying all of this technology and know-how to the Chinese Communist Party to surveil their own people, to limit what can be searched on a Google search engine, for example, in China. You put in Tiananmen Square, and you got pretty pictures of people smiling, not the tanks and not Tank Man standing out there, being very defiant during the Tiananmen Square massacre. None of that is on there. So they get our technology has seriously enabled their public security police, their military, their command and control, and then the entirety of their weapon systems to be state of the art. And I fault our big business for that, the industry that wanted to make money. Bill Clinton was the worst of all when it came to conveying all of that. I wrote an op-ed saying, when Clinton lost China, on human rights and for the purposes of trade, and that means technology transfers that have dual use that are military, we gave them the store. And we wonder why we're now worried about a potential conflict vis-a-vis Taiwan and beyond. All of that technology came right from the United States of America, and big business made lots of money. And a big deal. You also sold out America.
0: Well, in mentioning that, many of those same companies and other companies have benefited from slave labor, basically. Oh, the Uyghurs, yeah, who have been imprisoned in these re-education camps, in many cases have been the laborers for some of these manufacturers in the United States.
1: Oh, there's no doubt about it. Bill Clinton had a MOU, Memorandum of Understanding, on enforcement of the Smoot-Hawley Act. That's our, we can't import gulag-made goods. And it wasn't worth the papers printed. I went over to China and I said to our people in our embassy, how do you enforce this? How do you enforce it? You can't get to the factories where they're making these things. There's no on-site inspection. They don't allow unfettered access. It's a little bit like Iran not allowing unfettered access to their nuclear facilities. Well, with these factories, especially the feeder factories into the big businesses here in the United States, there's no access. So all these things are being made, produced by forced labor, including child labor, ends up in our shores, ends up in our department stores. And it is so pervasive. Right. And I've had many hearings on it, and it's like, come on, let's get with this. How can the U.S. worker compete with that kind
0: And that's something as consumers we need to take into consideration when we buy products. Chris Smith, we're out of time. I want to thank you for joining us. Thank you for your leadership, and we will be praying for you and for the committee hearing tomorrow. Thanks for joining us.
1: Thanks for having me on. I appreciate your great work.
0: And folks, I would encourage you to pray for tomorrow's hearing and for the people of China and those being persecuted. Thanks for joining us.
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2: Well, good afternoon. Welcome to Bridge Bible Talk. We're live in the studio. We're here for 1 hour to answer Bible questions, Christians on the Christian faith. Call us right now. The lines are open, 888-712-7434. That's 888-712-7434. I want to say hello to you watching on Facebook. That's our live stream happening right now. And our YouTube channel, that one is Under the Bridge Radio because that is the flagship station where this program originates from. But we want to welcome you. For those of you watching on those platforms, post your question. We'll answer those as they come in. I want to say hi to you, to our friends out in the Real Life Network as you're watching this from your Roku TV, at whatever platform you're watching it as well. We want to welcome you to Bridge Bible Talk. Love to hear from you as well to ask your Bible questions, 888-712-7434. The number again, 888-712-7434. Back in the studio is Pastor Lloyd Pulley. Welcome back.
3: Glad to be back and always fun answering questions. And you know what? People have got some good questions that have emailed already, so we're anticipating some good ones for them for the phone calls. But it reminds me, people are studying, they're reading, they're noticing things. We were supposed to look into that one, I think, from yesterday, and I don't think I actually had a chance to. So,
2: Me neither.
3: Yeah, there was a one that was
2: about
3: stumped.
2: Job.
3: It was a good one.
2: Yeah, about the children, whether. Yeah, referring to his kids, but they were dead.
3: Right. And, you know, his breath was offensive to his wife, and the children were there. So, but what children? Because they were dead. So we didn't do our homework on that.
2: We'll have to do that for sure.
3: We owe them.
2: All right. 888-712-7434. That's the number to call in with your Bible questions. 888-712-7434. We're going to go to a YouTube question from Lee. This question came in couple days ago, and it's on Exodus 25:15, the poles shall be in the rings of the ark, they shall not be taken from it. And then in Numbers 4:6, it states, then they shall put on it a covering of badger skins and spread over that a cloth entirely of blue, they shall insert its poles. So here's the question, how should we feel, many translations say the ark's poles are never removed, so why would it later say in Numbers 4, to put the poles in place?
3: Well, it all depends on the one phrase. In Numbers 4:6, apparently what you get from it, the poles in the ark would remain in its rings and never be removed. That's what you get from the Exodus 25 verse, and that is pretty plain. Now, in Numbers 4:6, when it says, when you put the covering of the badger skins and spread the cloth over the entire blue, then they insert its poles, the word insert is really a kind of a word that's could be used put, set, position, and more likely what it means is that when they put all the coverings over it, they had to position the poles so that maybe they were visible or some way that they were just there. Not inserting them because they were already in, but arranging how they would be with the garment. So there isn't a contradiction. It's just it's translated differently. They'll spread a cloth over it of blue, and they'll position its poles, not insert.
2: Now, for the Christian that doesn't understand, why is this even an issue? Why couldn't they touch the ark?
3: Well, they, you know, because the Lord commanded it to be so, that it was supposed to be holy. This is how he prescribed for it to, you know, be carried. The one time when the Philistines take it, of course, and then eventually return it because it's too hot to handle, then the men of Beth-Shemesh don't have that awareness. They touch it and there was a lot of issues. And of course, when David then later tried to move it, when he, you know, Uzzah reached out to steady it, when the ox stumbled, then he died. It was a lesson for David to really follow the word of the Lord. He was the servant of the Lord. He was given that sense of almost like Moses. You know, he was a specifically called out to whom much is given, much more is required. Mm-hmm. But yeah, it was, you know, don't mess with the ark. Not yeah. like the movie, but, you know, at the end of the day is it was an expression of God's holiness. You had the law and the Aaron's rod that budded, and of course the jar of manna inside it with the mercy seat covered over. And it was meant to be the place where God was going to meet with us behind mm-hmm. the holiest of holy, in the veil. So mm-hmm. it was right. meant to be sacred.
2: All right. Thanks for the question. 888-712-7434. That's 888-712-7434. Donna, email question, Pastor Lloyd, about the church. When the church is raptured, the Antichrist will be revealed and the tribulation will start. Then the 3.5 years of peace and prosperity under the Antichrist. The question is, will the frequency of floods, earthquakes, and all of the different cataclysmic events happening, will everything be peaceful among the people during that time of the land, during that 3.5 years? What do you think?
3: Well, I think a lot of the chaos of all those seals being broken, the warfare, removing peace from the earth, and scarcity, economic distress, death, famine, pestilence, it doesn't sound like a lot of peace, but it could very well be he's politically consolidating his power. Typically, in times of distress, there is a way that you make the most of that chaos, which unfortunately is what happens throughout the world when chaos is almost produced so that they could become the knight in shining armor coming in and save the day. And people they fall for this all the time. You know, the very mess is created by the one who comes in to solve it, and then he's touted as a hero and a savior. So we don't look how much peace was in that first 3.5 years. Certainly, it seems like there's 3.5 years of peace and prosperity, according to Daniel 9:27. But at that point, he gets a covenant. I think there's so much chaos, he's able to bring a sense of order, gets people to follow him. And then in that 3.5 years, you know, after he gets that, he will break that covenant. Mm-hmm. So it's going to be, it'll be an interesting period of time. But, you know, it's a good question. We typically think of, it's first 3.5 years of peace and then all hell breaks loose. Mm-hmm. I've even said that. But there's still a lot of things happening in that early part when the seals are broken. So it's not going to be a cakewalk.
2: Yeah, it's still a fallen world.
3: Yes.
2: All right. Thanks again, Donna, for your question. If you just tuned in, this is Bridge Bible Talk. Robert Baltadano, Pastor Lloyd Pulley. We're here to answer your Bible questions on the Christian faith. Call us right now, 888-712-7434, 888-712-7434. We're going to pause on our email questions, go out to the phones, and talk to Kian in New York. Hi, Kian, you're on the air.
4: Hey, pastors, how are you?
2: Doing well, thank you.
4: Good. All right, my question is on the Exodus, and I'm wondering what the population size of Israel was. If it was 600,000 men plus women and children, and I've seen online that total would be around like 2 million. Or if the word used for thousand, I see that it can also mean clans. And if that's the case, then there would be 600 clans that would go out.
2: Mm-hmm.
4: So I'm wondering what you guys think and what, you know, what was realistic for the time. So
2: okay.
4: That's my question.
3: You know, typically the way I've read that has been 600,000 men. And, you know, obviously then you extrapolate the women and children would have been on perhaps 2.5 million is a great number. It certainly for the 400 or nearly 400 years they were in Egypt, they multiplied tremendously, which is what caused Egypt to take a hard stance. They saw them as a threat. That if it was just 600 clans, I don't know if they would have seen them as such a threat, given the whole nation of Egypt was quite large. So they had to have been a tremendous number. And you know, even to go into the land of Canaan and fight various armies, I don't think 600 clans would do it. So I tend to think that you're safe with the thousand representing the thousand. So 600,000 men would sound about right, because then they give you the numbers from each tribe, and it's obviously referring to men. You know, so that when you add all those up, you do come to around 600,000.
4: Okay. Right. Yeah, that seems like the most obvious.

0: yes, description of it. Do you know how many people were in Egypt at the time? Like how big their country was?
1: Well, they were the dominant world power.
2: Mm-hmm.
1: So I don't know if there's anything record-wise that
2: Not
1: we
2: in the
1: have
2: Bible.
1: to that, but they had to be very shrewd with Israel because Israel was growing so fast, which is why they couldn't just come out and fight them. They had to get shrewd by destroying the firstborn, and that was their strategy. And of course, at that point, the Lord made sure that God rescued Moses and was going to bring him back and help him rescue them all. But we don't. I don't know. I don't. There might be something in secular history, but not that I know of.
2: Yeah, that's what I was thinking. The late Bronze Age, between 3 to 5 million is what I find here. So I don't know. I mean, it's all speculation.
1: Yeah.
0: Okay. All
2: All
0: right.
2: right.
0: Thank you, guys.
2: You're
0: Yep.
2: welcome. Thanks for the question. Let's go to Lori in Virginia. Hi, Lori.
3: Hi, good afternoon. Say, my question is it true that if you have unconfessed sin in your life, that God's not going to hear your prayer? Or was that going to kind of negate what Jesus did for us and we're trying to do things in our own power? Because how are you going to remember everything?
2: So you're saying in the context of a Christian, right?
3: Yeah, of a Christian, yeah.
2: Okay. All right. When it comes to sin in our lives, unrepentant sin really is what this is, Pastor Lloyd. What do you think?
1: Well, unrepented sin will lead to obviously a lack of fellowship with the Lord, which, the discomfort of that should drive any Christian eventually to realize this is not working. Lord, help me. So, certainly an unconfessed sin doesn't lead to a believer's, being who's once born again, now he's unborn again or no longer saved. I think it's really a matter of, again, when a Christian sins, what is lost is fellowship. And it's kind of like a drought. There's you don't notice it at first. Eventually you get a little more thirsty and you wonder where's the water, and then you realize you're groping around, Lord, where are you? What's going on? You kind of eventually realize your situation, so you'll seek him, and then as you seek him for forgiveness, of course, he does restore fellowship. So, yeah, if we confess our sin, he's faithful and just to forgive us, and he's speaking to believers at that point. So unconfessed sin is not sin that is forgiven in the sense for restored fellowship, but we are also already counted as his children already, even when we still don't do. I mean, imagine the insecurity that people would have. If at any given time they're in a car accident and they've had some unconfessed sin, does that mean they don't have salvation? And I think people stumble over that. The answer to that is no. Do we lose something in regard to not being yielded to the Lord? Yes, the crime of not being a life that's a witness for him, and it is a sad state of affairs in that regard. So the idea is, I want to keep a short account of sin, and when the Lord uses whether what's coming out of my mouth to reveal it, or my attitude, or my relationships with others, I can usually see quickly, am I yielded under his influence? Am I walking in the Spirit? Am I filled with the Spirit? And if I'm not, I want to rectify that immediately.
2: Is that cleared up, Lori?
3: Well, so he would say you don't re I don't know, say you've got a few sins going on and you confess some sins and then you don't remember one. And then does that mean that God's not going to hear your prayer? Because that's what people are telling me. God's not going to hear your prayer if you've got something that you forgot or
1: Well,
3: anything.
1: technically, what they're referring to is God will not regard you if you, no, he will not hear your prayer if you regard sin in your life. That is, regarding sin means you are knowing what it is and you're holding on to it. He is not going to answer or hear your prayer because that's part of discipline. It's kind of like, I'm not going to give my kids ice cream when they were sent to bed for being ill-behaved and they lost that privilege. I'm not going to give them ice cream until they make that right. And that's the idea. It's like just restored to fellowship. My goodness, if so many people get freaked out about, man, if I have one sin that I don't aware of it and I don't know what did I do, look, the Lord will reveal it to you in time. And if there is something there, I mean, certainly David had something going on in the nation that because of Saul's sin against the Gibeonites for 3 years, there was famine and David sought the Lord and the Lord showed him what the problem was to fix it. But it was 3 years he didn't know and he didn't know why the famine was there. So sometimes we do go through a drought in our life and That's why I think we have to

0: say, Lord, search me and try me and see if there's anything in me that's missing. He is faithful to show you. The fact that you're aware that you might have something there, that maybe something's hindering, it's a healthy sign. It's a sign that, Lord, I want to be in good standing with you fellowship-wise. But your standing with God as a child of God comes as a result of the work of Jesus on the cross. And that's very important.
1: Yeah, that makes more sense to me because I couldn't buy into what they were telling me. That doesn't sound like God to me.
2: Yeah, and one thing I want to just mention to you, Lori, don't try to strive for perfection, that you're trying to live this perfect life with no sin. I'm not saying sin. I mean, First John deals with this throughout the entire chapter. Christians sin, but we repent, 1 John 1:9. But you don't have to worry about, well, what if I miss one? Because then that becomes very, you know, the relationship becomes very strained there.
0: Yeah, it's not a, look, at the end of the day, I tell Christians, just be yourself. Just walk with the Lord. And when you do wrong, the Lord will convict you. And if you don't feel that conviction because you've kind of gotten hardened in some ways, and sometimes there's other discipline, he's faithful. You know, I'm so thankful to the Lord that would not allow me to get so far away without being so uncomfortable. Like, Lord, I don't want to live here. Help me. Anything that hinders that fellowship, I want to have a sensitive eye to the Lord to say, Lord, I want to enjoy your presence. I don't think of my duty to perform for God so that I'll be rewarded. That is not how it works. Imagine if you had to be that as a child. You had to perform for your parents in order to enjoy the fellowship and relationship with them. It's not a performance. It really is. It's like if there's anything really wrong, you know, it'll come out. So the Lord will show you what you need, Lori, as you just seek him. Lord, just help me to be a woman you want me to be.
2: Mm-hmm. All right, Lori, thanks again for your call there from Virginia. 888-712-7434. That's 888-712-7434. This is Bridge Bible Talk. Robert Baltadano, Pastor Lloyd Pulley. We're here to answer your Bible questions at 888-712-7434. Back to the phones, Eric in New Jersey. Hi, Eric. What's your question?
3: Hi, how are you?
2: Good.
3: Basically, my question is...
2: Oh, I think we lost you. Are you there? Eric? I think we lost you. There you are. Hey, Eric, we lost you. Can you repeat your question?
3: Yes. You know, as a Christian person, can somebody papers and just, you know, hire...
2: Yeah, you're breaking up, Eric.
0: Yeah, your signal is not strong enough. Something's going on there.
2: You might want to call us back. And maybe you get a better line. We're going to go to John in New Jersey. John, you're on the air.
4: Yeah, hi, pastors.
2: Hi.
4: I have what may be a potential solution to that question that somebody brought up yesterday at Job 19:17.
2: Uh-huh.
0: Oh, good. Love to hear it.
4: I reached out to a friend the other day, and I got to give him the credit, but he sent me something to me from the Christian Standard Bible, the study Bible, notes for Job 19:17. It says the phrase "my own family" renders own family members, you know, renders the Hebrew phrase that literally reads "children of my belly." The word "belly" is a euphemism referring to Job's loins. References Psalm 132:11 and I believe Micah 6:7. But it says, "But had Job not said that he lost all his children?" This could be children by one of Job's concubines or slaves, or they could be grandchildren who escaped the earlier destruction and came to live in his house. Alternatively, some interpreters take "my belly," the Hebrew is bitnai, to refer to Job's mother, hence these, quote, children would be his blood brothers. I mean, I don't know if that's plausible explanation. I don't know.
2: Yeah, I could see the descendants later.
0: Yeah, the descendants, because he does reference them as his own family. The idea of sons, grandsons, that sounds more reasonable. Mm-hmm. His whole point is everyone's rejected him. That's the whole point of the text. You know, relatives, servants, wife, close friends, young children.
4: Right.
0: And young children, verse 18, doesn't need to necessarily be his own, perhaps, is another thing as well. So his original sons and daughters indeed had died. While his children that were not yet born until after his restoration, but could there have been some, relatives also that are just referred to as relatives? That Yeah, that, but it was a good question. I never had that. I never thought about that before that question came up. So it's a good one. So thanks. I appreciate that, John.
2: Thanks, John.
4: No problem.
2: All right. Have a good one. Thanks again for your question. We got Eric back, Pastor Lloyd. Eric, you there?
3: Yes, I'm here.
2: All right. Now we can hear you clearly. What's your question?
3: So basically, for the Christian person, would I be incentive if I get married to, so a female without being married, like without signing papers? You know, hire someone and, we put the rings on and just call it a marriage, or I will have to get married by the,
0: Okay. You're still breaking up, but I can get what you're saying. You know, I mean, at what degree is a marriage constituted? Do we have to have the official documents, filled out? That you'd file for in your town, and then you have your marriage license, and then you have somebody perform the ceremony and sign off. Typically, pastors, religious leaders are not supposed to sign off unless there are official documents. So to give someone the impression they're married when they don't have the official documents would actually be wrong, and a, pastor could come into some trouble for that. So the whole point is, whatever country you're in, whatever laws are revolved around marriage, whatever the society accepts marriage constitution, because in the olden days, if you brought a woman into your tent, you were married. But, the idea is once you brought into your tent, you didn't say, well, I'm done with you, I'm going to get another woman in the tent. No, you were married for life. So the commitment is there. And I think that the witnesses are important, too. Every time you see a marriage, you see a community coming together, you have the witnesses of the wedding. You know, the idea of when you're witnessing a wedding, you're agreeing with it, and you are going to uphold them in that and do what you can. And if they have trouble, you're there to help and support them. So I think the key is commitment. And if you, when you make a commitment, your word is your bond, and you have witnesses to hold you to that commitment, that's the idea. You know, that's why it's not just something that you can say, hey, let's hang out together. You know, we'll be considered a husband and wife. And there are some people who do shack up and they do remain the rest of their life together. But there's so many others that shack up for a little bit. When the first trouble comes, they're out of there. And it's not a true commitment to life. So I think it's important to follow the laws of the land. And to basically, you're setting your intentions then. You're going to do what it takes to prepare for that wedding, to, let other witnesses know you're now married. They look at you as married now. You have children. Children have a safety net because they've got a mom and a dad, sharing their same name, and they grow up in that security. So there's a lot of benefits in marriage in any society.
2: Does that help you, Eric?
3: Yes, it did. I definitely agree with what Pastor said. Follow the laws of the land. So, it did help me a lot. Thank you very much.
0: Awesome.
2: All right. Thanks again for your question, Eric. 888-712-7434. Pastor, we're getting a social media question right now from Pookie. This was a question that actually was asked yesterday. I don't think we answered it, but it's about Paul's nephew, which is this identified person in Acts 23, verse 16. The question is, I'm named as a young man who played a critical role in saving the apostle's life. Why isn't Paul's nephew spoken about more for his character by pastors?
0: Yeah, there's a lot of quick mentions of individuals in the testimony account that we don't know much more about. There's so many names in the Old Testament that do this or that, but you don't know anything more about them other than their name or their account. So I think the scriptures follow through those that are going to be meaningful to the ultimate end of the message. And I think in this case, he's certainly this unnamed young man, he rescues Paul out of a situation. He certainly was like, what a great guy to have. I'm sure in his own family he was regarded of that, but the Holy Spirit just chose to keep him unnamed.
2: Yeah.
0: Maybe that was for his own protection too, because Paul is a wanted man.
2: Mm-hmm.
0: So it could be that he was just unnamed because, he after all did kind of do a little sneaking around to get information and then protected Paul. So the Roman government would be after him. So I would imagine that might be a reason as well.
2: In chapter 23, if you remember, Jesus tells Paul that as you testify to me in Jerusalem, you're also going to go to Rome. Remember that?
0: Right.
2: And there were like 40 men that devised to kill Paul. Yep. This is where his nephew comes into play and says, hey, by the way, this is what's going to, I see more of God's sovereignty there.
0: Yeah.
2: This is amazing.
0: The sovereignty to protect Paul was definitely there for this young man to hear. Why isn't this young man more noted? Could very well be because the Roman government would have something to say about that. They see these letters going around. Oh, so that's the guy that gave away our plan. And or the Jewish leaders, you know, could have easily targeted him as well.
2: Yeah, yeah. Manoah's wife, remember, she was unnamed as well. Played a critical role.
0: True.
2: You know, so there's a lot of people there that we don't have names to, but did play some good roles there. But good question, Pookie. Thank you again for sending that question in to us. Another question, Pastor Lloyd. This is coming to us from, let's see here, from Jerry. And the question is in 1 John 5:7. Translated differently in New King James, it says that in other translations, and this is the question he has, it's the idea of the Trinity, 1 John 5:7, for there are three that bear witness in heaven, Father, Word, Holy Spirit. Then 1 John 5:7, he says, there are three that testify. So these, he says, we have three witnesses. And so I guess the question is, what is this something that is original in the text or not?
0: Well, there seems to be the phrase, you know, the Father, the Son, and the Holy Spirit, these three are one. That particular phrase is one of the debated phrases, you know, because the King James and the New King James say that they're, you know, the Father, the Word, the Holy Spirit, these three are one. And we're in the NIV and the ESV, NASV, say they're the three that testify, the Spirit, the water, the blood, these three in agreement, so it doesn't mention the Father, the Word, and the Holy Spirit. So the idea is it's actually most evangelical textual scholars conclude that one phrase about the Father's Son was added as a exclamation or an explanation of the three being one and to try to connect the Trinity. But it's not really needed to prove the Trinity. There's so many other passages that talk about the triune nature of God that sometimes people use this one particular phrase that in one of the manuscripts, it's there, but many of them weren't. And they just, you know, look, a lot of the scholarship that came when the King James Version and the New King James were there, the scholarship was amazing for its time. But there's so many other manuscripts that have been discovered since then and so many other ways to compare. And we have it's a textual criticism where you, the more copies you get, the more you can get back to the original because the original is perfect. It's what God said. It was preserved, but sometimes a copyist or, you know, add a notation, might even be some private notes that somehow somewhere else copies it into the actual text. So when you compare all the texts, you come to an understanding most likely that phrase wasn't there, but it does not impact the teaching of the triune nature of God at all. It doesn't weaken it at all because it's so many other passages from Matthew 28, John 1, John 20, Acts 5. I mean, I could go on and on with many other places that speak very clearly about the Father, the Son, and the Holy Spirit.
2: Yeah. With the Trinity, Pastor Lloyd, can a Christian or somebody that claims to be a Christian not believe in the Trinity and still be a Christian?
0: It is one of the things that do separate the doctrine because if you don't believe Jesus is Lord, which means he's equal with God, you already have a problem. And, of course, Arianism was declared as a cult because they saw Jesus as less than the Father. They did not even acknowledge the Holy Spirit except a power, and it wasn't like a person. So I do believe that's an orthodox test. Mm-hmm. You know, if you don't confess him as Lord, you're not really his. Mm-hmm. So you have a short circuit somewhere in your faith.
2: Yeah.
0: Because you're believing something that's not clearly defined and that the Holy Spirit would confirm. Now think about the impossibility of accepting or expecting someone to believe that a man became God or God became a man and that Jesus was truly God. That's a tall order. Mm-hmm. And to believe that he died and rose from the grave, these things never happened. So to believe that is, no one would make this stuff up. Why would you make up something that would be almost impossible for people to believe, but there's so much testimony around it. There's so many witnesses. We have a confidence in the text and the manuscripts give us of trustworthiness that we can believe that. And of course, the Holy Spirit then convinces us and we trust it is true.
2: All right. We are coming up to our break. And so we're coming to our second half of the program. You still have plenty of time to call in with your questions. 888-712-7434, 888-712-7434. You can email us your questions as well at answers@bbtlive.org. But we're going to take a quick minute, 3-minute break. So don't go away. We'll be back and answer more of your questions here on Bridge Bible Talk. 888-712-7434.

0: In a country of 1.4 billion people, only 2% share faith in Jesus Christ. 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
1: 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Now, once again, here's your host, Robert Baltadonna.
2: And welcome back. Bridge Bible Talk, 888-712-7434, 888-712-7434. If you have a Bible question on the Christian faith, call us, 888-712-7434. We're going to continue to answer questions. Pastor Lloyd, Debbie, YouTube, an interesting question. As Christians, how should we feel about the Lindsey Clancy case? It was a horrific crime.
3: That was the lady, I think, a few years ago.
2: Yeah.
3: That had actually strangled her children, and then she tried to kill herself. And when you look into a lot of the data, there have been women that have had the heartlessness to kill their

0: own life, but she was convinced if you don't take the kid's life, you'll never take your life. So I think she listened to those voices, whatever it is, but I don't think she was in the right mind. But, you know, again, what do? You're guilty by reason of insanity. You're still going to be under care. And the fact is, after she did this horrible deed, you know, she tried to take her own life and was unsuccessful and is paralyzed. So it's a tragic case. Mm-hmm. You know, look, the husband left because she seemed to be doing really good, and then it just hit her. So it's a sad one, you know.
1: All right.
0: Well, Lord knows. I'm not on the jury, so right. I can't really determine all this stuff. But what I've read, it seemed like there was no real intent. A lot of her searches were on suicide and various other things. It wasn't on any intent to get rid of the kids. That was never her intent.
1: Mm-hmm. Right. All right. Debbie, that's what we can say. So thanks again for the question there. Another question here from Eliza, and this is two separate questions. The first one is about Noah cursing Canaan, Ham's son, because Canaan was the child of Ham's incestuous act with Noah's wife during the time he saw Noah's nakedness. Is this true?
0: There's nothing in the Bible about that. That sounds like a lot of Hollywood.
1: Mm-hmm. That's true. The second question she has is about the King James versus the NIV, the New King James. They have different translations to 1 Samuel 13, 1 and 0. You went through that already. Saul reigned 1 year when he had reigned 2 years over Israel. Then in the NIV says Saul was 30 years old when he became king, and he reigned over Israel 42 years.
0: Yeah, the challenge of this particular verse is the original language. You know, there's something missing in the text that has been, treated differently. For example, you know, how it really should read, the preserved actual traditional Hebrew wording is essentially, you know, a transparent translation. If we're really honest, it's Saul was blank years old when he became king, and he reigned over Israel blank in 2 years. So the one translation just kind of extrapolates 1 year old, and then he reigned for two, but that doesn't fit at all. So I do believe that when you piece together other things, you do know that that he was there for a season. Jonathan was already old enough to be a warrior, so even though he was a young man, he was probably in his 30s. So I think that, you know, he was a certain age when he became king and then reigned 40 years, so he could have been as old as 70. I don't think it's not a matter of contradiction. It's just a matter of the uncertainty of the actual manuscript we have, the copy we have.
1: Mm-hmm.
0: And I think you can extrapolate together pretty easily that, you know, when they asked for a king, God gave him Saul, the son of Kish, a man of Benjamin, for 40 years. So God gave him as king for 40 years. So I think the 40 reigning is pretty easy to fit.
1: Mm-hmm.
0: And as far as when he started, again, he has to be a little bit older than just a teenager, because he's got a son that will be a warrior a few years later. So even though that might be confusing there, other places in the Bible gives us a pretty good sense that we can figure about 30 years he started reign, and he reigned for 40 years. It makes most sense.
1: All right. And first, Second Samuel is the life of Saul and also David, right?
0: Right.
1: You're going through that right now.
0: Yeah. Yeah.
1: Yeah. So it's a big books, right?
0: Yeah. You know, one of the things I love about it, and I'll be pointing this out on the weekend, is that, you know, the First Samuel starts with a song of Hannah and rejoicing over getting pregnant, of course, going to give birth to Samuel, who will anoint David. And then the end of 2 Samuel ends in David's song. And those two songs actually are sandwiching in between a whole lot of mess, a whole lot of crazy. And it kind of like reminds us of a typical Christian's life. You know, we begin with a song, the hope being born. We have a life of, you know, few and evil things that happen to us, many evil things, many challenges. Life is tough. But in the end, when we've trusted in the Lord, we have a song in our heart. He is faithful, and David does that. So anyway, that's just an aside.
1: Yeah. All right. Let's go to the phones now. Let's go to Enriquez in Hawaii.
2: Aloha, pastors. My question is, what is your opinion of Herbert W. Armstrong's many books? I am a correspondent student at his Ambassador College in Oklahoma.

0: All right, Pastor Lloyd.
1: Well, I would say that the teachings are at odds with traditional Christian beliefs, to be sure, and explicitly contradicts the Bible in a number of ways, especially his idea of Anglo-Israelism, the belief that modern-day Jews are not the true descendants of Israel. He believed that the lost tribes had migrated to Western Europe. And so he has this whole theory about that, but it doesn't mesh up with the DNA evidence at all. So that's problematic. It's clear that God has not replaced Israel with the church. Romans 11:25 expresses that. And, of course, Romans 3:3 and 4, you know, God has plans for both Israel and the church. That's the whole point. So the other thing he holds is that when we die, we are in a sleep state until Jesus returns, and he kind of has a second chance category where if you miss the first rapture, a second one, you're going to have a second chance. And also, hell, he does not believe in eternal hell. It's an annihilation. So he does have a number of doctrines that deviate from the scriptures. So I would be concerned about that. Of course, the Sabbath was to be kept, so it was very there was a lot of legalism in Armstrongism, and salvation by works is apparent. So again, it's got a few issues that, well, more than a few, that created it as a cult. When he died, of course, the church went through some iterations, and some returned to mostly Orthodox commitment. Others kind of reformed and kept the whole teachings going. So I appreciate your hunger for the Word of God. If I were you, I would really look to a more biblical foundation. Mm-hmm. Robert, I don't know if you have any thoughts.
0: Well, I was just thinking about the Kingdom of the Cults. Remember, who was the writer, the author?
1: Walter Martin.
0: Remember at the first book he had?
1: Yep.
0: He had this cult.
1: Yeah.
0: Then he revised the book and changed it, that they repented, I guess, or got out of that. You know.
1: Yeah, I guess his son or one of the key components, he repudiated all of Herbert W. Armstrong's beliefs and reconstituted, you know, he basically rescued that whole group. Well, many in that group rebelled against that and went out and started a similar group to Armstrongism. So they still have some teachings, but it's not the teachings of Armstrong and his books are heretical, according to the Bible.
0: So the old books, I would say, discard them.
1: Yeah, absolutely.
0: All right. Thanks again for your question. This is Bridge Bible Talk, 888-712-7434, 888-712-7434. We got a YouTube question coming in from Christine. So, Christine, thank you for sending this to us. The question is, what happened to the Ark of the Covenant, and do we know where it is?
1: Well, I've met people who say they know where it is. There have been a number of theories that Jeremiah saw it coming, the Babylonian thing, and he had relations with the priests, so they were able to hide it. Some say it's hidden in Ethiopia, but there's no real basis for that we can tell. Some believe that it's hidden in a compartment underneath the Temple Mount. Others maybe more near where the because the Temple Mount kind of continues up to where we would say above the place that maybe could have been Calvary. Some even have a theory that when Jesus died at the cross and his blood slipped down in the rocky cracks and was right on top of the mercy seat, which would have been where they would have sprinkled the blood in the temple. But that's all speculation. I think that we know enough to know that we don't know. Will it come out? Does it have to come out for the Jewish people to restore the type of worship? I believe that it could be one of the great evidences of the presence of God and his faithfulness if they found it. And archaeologically, it's proven to be authentic. Certainly, it would be the find of the century, find of the millennium, actually. But I don't know. I mean, can we trust those that actually say they've seen it? And, well, why don't they bring it out? They say, well, there'd be civil war. There'd be a war between the Muslims and the Jews. And, well, that's already happening anyway in many ways. So, again, we don't know.
0: Now, doesn't Revelation say that we're going to see the ark? I mean, it's going to be there?
1: Well, the ark in heaven, of which the one on earth is only a shadow.
0: Right.
1: And I think that's important to remember, that everything on earth is a shadow. Everything in the temple was built is a replica of the heavenly sanctuary in which Jesus, his blood, was sprinkled on the heavenly ark and satisfied the justice of God, while the ark on earth was meant to just temporarily cover the sin.

0: things. Mm-hmm. And it was a replica in a sense.
1: Yeah. Yeah. Interesting. But yeah, you're right. I mean, even if we were to find it, man will worship anything like that, right?
0: Yeah. It would be probably enshrined. The problem that when they, remember when they brought out the pole, the serpent on the pole, mm-hmm. that Moses had made, and they began to worship it.
1: Yeah.
0: And Hezekiah, I think, was the one that basically broke it in pieces and ground it to powder, called it a thing of brass, mm-hmm. and not worthy to be worshipped. But people do like to attach to some physical thing.
1: Yeah. All right. We're going to go to another it's a comment on YouTube. This was from Sue. And the comment is, I'm attending a Pentecostal church. I took the membership classes, found issues with their dress code. They ask us women to not cut our hair, wear jewelry outside of a watch or wedding ring. Men have to wear ties. I've seen the longtime members wearing designer watches, shoes, and purses, and I still wear my earrings. I guess the question is, should I take off my jewelry when I go to that church, or just go as I am?
0: Wow. I think that Peter says it well. Like, you know, let not your beauty be the outward adorning of your hair and makeup and jewelry and all that stuff, but let it be the hidden person of the heart. But to make it a law that you can't do anything, then I think stretches the idea. You have this membership class that basically has a dress code, and, you know, for women not cut their hair or wear jewelry outside of a watch, but yet others do, you already have some issues there. So mm-hmm. I think, I don't know, anything that focuses on the external misses, I think, the real point of 1 Peter chapter 3 and the matters of the heart. The Lord is looking at the heart. Certainly you want to be respectful. You don't want to go to church in your pajamas and be kind of so casual that that's your worship. But I don't think that he's looking at the outward form of how you dress and as much as he's looking for the heart.
1: Yeah, there's a lot of churches that try to control its people, right? Attire, conduct, and whatnot, when it becomes very legalistic.
0: Yeah, and that is where you can control people. You can tell, like, if I look out there during the time when certain Pentecostal churches, you know, lipstick was very frowned on. So the pastor, all he had to do was see women with lipstick and knew who the sinners were. And really, is that how to determine whether someone's heart is right? Yeah, I don't think so.
1: All right. Teresa, email question. Who created God? Did he create himself? And did God name himself?
0: Well, you have a problem with God creating God or being created at all, because then what was there to create him? You know, so by definition, God is eternal. He's eternal. He mm-hmm. did not have anyone create him. According to the scriptures, he was from everlasting and will be in everlasting for all eternity. So the real question is, you've got there's only two possibilities. There's only two options. One is eternal matter and, you know, the universe and the physical and all the stuff in the world, or eternal God. Problem with eternal matter is we see it's wearing down. So if it's wearing down and eventually the whole universe will be cold because, you know, all the heat will be dissipated, it's like it had to have had a beginning. So it can't be eternal matter. And we've already learned that even just from the redshift and stars and all that stuff, that everything started at a point and is spread out. So matter can't be eternal. So the only other option is, well, nothing. But nothing from nothing is nothing. The only other option is there is an eternal God that created the physical world. And one day will end that physical world and create a new heavens and new earth, according to the scriptures. And the only way we would ever know that is because God revealed himself in history. So in the Bible, we have both of those. We have the answer of who God is and the fact that he's intervened. He's sent us his word so we can know him.
1: Mm-hmm.
0: And that's the most important thing. Eternal life, Jesus said, is knowing the only true God and his son whom he sent. So the real key is, look, we were made in his image. Could we have just come by chance? I mean, the intricacies of our lives, our consciousness, the complexity. I mean, even the greatest scientists with all the AI technology today still have not been and are hundreds of years away from figuring out how the first form of life even began, because the more we study, the more complex it is. Four building blocks, but the way that they're put together and the time of it and everything has to happen just so, it's it's nearly impossible. One day, maybe we'll figure out how it was done, but it'll show you that it took a lot of incredible intelligence. Where did that intelligence come from? It couldn't have just happened by chance.
1: Yeah. Now, what about the belief when people say, well, we believe God kind of was the creator of the Big Bang and he just let everything roll out? What's the problem with that view?
0: Well, what's the point? The point is trying to answer that we don't have a personal God, that he made something, he doesn't care. I mean, if he has that much power and ability to create and show no interest in his creation, it's like that just not makes sense. Mm-hmm. That would leave us with a purposelessness. And not to mention, you know, that if God is that impersonal, that he would not reveal himself, then why would he give us personality? Why would we have an awareness, a consciousness, be able to communicate, to think, and to reason, and to feel? No, we were made in God's image is the best answer for that. And, you know, people that find these reasons to not believe in God, I mean, I did with my rebellion. I jumped on the latest fad that I could hold on to that made me, I don't have to answer to God. Very unfulfilling in the end, very empty, very depressing, because God made us for purpose.
1: Now, did you believe it, that you really thought there was no God, or you just kind of followed your friends?
0: I didn't get to that point where I actually believe there's no God. I think I did for 2 weeks. You know,
1: 2 weeks.
0: In my 2 weeks rebellion, I didn't believe in God. I don't believe in God. And then after 2 weeks, I realized that's just dumb. There has to be a God. But God, I'm going to do my own thing. Thank you for doing your thing, but I'm going to do my thing. I'll be my own God kind of thing. And that was my rebellion until the Lord opened my eyes to his amazing grace and love and kindness, which he's made us to love. And, you know, God is love. You know, that's the most amazing thing in the very nature of God. God, for all eternity, Father, Son, and Spirit, had a perfect harmony and love. And he created us in his image. You know, not like the angels. He created them as ministering spirits. He created us for relationship. And we can never find our purpose until we find it in him.
1: Amen. Okay, another email question before we go to another social media. And this is Nadine. Is it a sin for a married couple to use contraceptives?
0: I don't see anything in the scriptures about that. I do believe, however, that the very nature of how God made us is that children are a blessing from the Lord. And we ought not to look at them as inconvenient or a problem. I would like to go back to my 20-something self with my wife when we decided to stop at 2. And if I could go back there and smack him around, smack some sense into him, one of our greatest regrets is stopping. And I would have loved to have 5 or 6 or more. And, you know, at the end of the day, you know, using something to, you know, hinder or prevent for a season, some people have a reason for it. As the more I've matured, I really would trust the Lord in that. But at the end of the day, if people make that decision, no, there's nothing you can say that's sinful about that. Mm-hmm. And but I just would caution people from making a decision that would, you know, one day they'll regret down the road.
1: Yeah.
0: I don't know many people who regretted having children.
1: Mm-hmm.
0: You know, I see many who regretted not having children or not having more children.
1: Mm-hmm. All right, last question here, Pastor Lloyd. Antonio, we'll end with this question. What's the best way to talk about biblical gender roles or even just genders in today's culture?
0: Well, gender is a social word that's constructed. You know, really, it's God made us male and female. You know, call those genders or whatever, but they're sex. The female sex, the male sex. And we have sex organs corresponding to the way we were made biologically. We have the XX chromosomes, the XY, distinct from the very foundation of our being. So all the other stuff that's made up about us assigning somebody's sex at birth, and you can choose what gender you want to be, you have this ability to create your own identity, it's led to a mess. And unfortunately, it's been almost like a religion to some, that if you go against this religion, you are, you know, you're anathema, you're cursed. You know, how dare you, you know, say, no, the scripture is very clear. He made us male and female. And I want to protect people from lies, even if they hate me for it, because I'm not going to bow to the culture just because somebody wants to identify. I still see them I see them as people, and I respect them as people. They're made in God's image. I pray the Lord would open their eyes. I feel for many young people being deceived and confused by the educational system right now. Public schools have been horrendous in New Jersey and other places to uphold this idea of gender ideology and the confusion and the gender, the little purple, you know, Barney type character that you can choose to be whatever you want. No, you're male or female as God made you.
1: Mm-hmm. I guess as a teacher, it's probably very challenging.
0: It's very challenging. I think many teachers have really just like it goes in waves. Sometimes it settles down. Sometimes it comes back. Right now, there's a big battle in New Jersey. Mm-hmm. And frankly, these people are certifiably crazy. They're nuts to confuse these little children on something that's children believe in Santa Claus if you tell them. How much more are they going to be mm-hmm. believe that maybe I should have been a girl or a boy, you know, and question that? And that's going to take them on a long ride of confusion. And I think it's unconscionable to do that to kids.
1: Mm-hmm. All right. Last 30 seconds, Pastor Lloyd, going back to that question about, you know, belief in God. What about the person struggling right now with the existence of God? What would you say to that person right now?
0: Well, listen, I don't know how to help you with the existence of God because you might be swimming through a lot of philosophies on that. But I just would appeal to you to know there's something deep inside you that you know that you know. There's a purpose for your life. And, you know, you can't have purpose without a purposer. And the one who purposed us, he planned us, he created us, he wants a relationship with us. And so I would really encourage people, at least do this. Before you dismiss the Bible, open it up, read it. And let God speak to you.
1: Mm-hmm. Amen. Thanks again, Pastor Lloyd, and thank you for tuning in to Bridge Bible Talk. We will be back live again tomorrow. So call us tomorrow, 888-712-7434. That's 888-712-7434. You can email us your questions at answers@bbtlive.org. 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

0: This psalm is all about Jesus. This psalm is all about our King. And what we're going to see in this psalm is we're going to see the highly exalted King Jesus. Let's take a look. The first line we read, "The Lord said to my Lord." The Lord said to my Lord. David's writing, and he writes this down. He says, "The Lord said to my Lord." So we got two Lords talking, right? We've got the first word here is the word Yahweh, speaking of God the Father. And the second word here is the word Adonai. It's speaking of Jesus Christ.
1: Remember Superman? The guy in the blue suit with a red cape and a big S on his chest? Remember how he masqueraded as Clark Kent, a nerdy, awkward news reporter? But we all know that once the glasses came off, he was the Man of Steel. In today's message, Pastor Jim wants you to know that God's not looking for you to be Superman or a woman. He's just looking for you to let him work in your life. Are you willing to humble yourself before him and be ready and available for his use? Now, here's Pastor Jim in the book of John, chapter 19, for today's edition of Step by Step.
0: God has been intimately involved in the affairs of mankind. And so when Jesus is on the cross and he says, "It is finished," he's not saying,

I'm not doing anything else. I'm done with this. I'm done with these people. I've done my part. Holy Spirit, it's all on you now. What Jesus is saying is that the work of salvation for humanity has been accomplished. If you don't possess eternal life, if you have not been born again, if you don't have the light of the gospel of the glory of Jesus Christ shining in you, if you can't say, I am filled with living water, I know God personally, the only thing standing in the way of that is you. God's accomplished it all. All you have to do is embrace the gospel. All you have to do is just say yes to Jesus Christ. He has accomplished that work. It is finished. He completed the work. And to show the completion of that work, Jesus sat down at the right hand of God. Not to no longer be involved in our life, but to have finished that work. The second thing this seating implies is that Jesus is in control. Jesus is in control. He's sitting. The world's doing what the world's doing. And Jesus is seating, maybe, something like that. Jesus is sitting or seated or combo of the two of them at the right hand of God. It's almost as if we could say that he remains seated despite whatever adversity goes on or whatever adversary comes against. Jesus is seated. There's a great passage earlier in the Psalms that talks about the fact that God remains on his throne above the floods. The world in all of its confusion, Jesus is in control. Now, the idea of him being in control, though, is he's watching the affairs and he's wanting to participate. He's seated. He's not panicking. He's watching the affairs and he's desiring to participate. There's an interesting passage. It's in 2 Chronicles 16. And what happens is a king by the name of Asa, he's the king of Judah, the southern nation of Israel. And he is being threatened by a more powerful northern nation. And they have brought their troops down and they are beginning to build cities right on the border between Judah and Israel and threatening to attack. And so Asa has a problem. But Asa, to find solution, rather than looking to the Lord, what he does is he leaps over Israel and he makes a treaty with the king of Syria. Syria is just north of Israel. And he makes a treaty with this guy, pays him a bunch of money, and so the king of Syria starts to bring his troops into Israel. They have to stop their attack on Judah and go deal with that. And they're successful. They don't get overthrown by Israel. But then God comes through the prophet and speaks to Asa. And he chides him for not looking to God. And then he gives him this promise. It's 2 Chronicles 16. It reads this way. I think we have it. Maybe. Did I give you that one? Maybe not. I'll read it to you. 2 Chronicles, you know the passage. It reads, the eyes of the Lord run to and fro throughout the whole earth to show himself strong on behalf of those whose heart is loyal to him. Here's Jesus is seated upon his throne. And as he's sitting there, what's he doing? Well, his eyes are scanning and he's looking. There's trouble and difficulty and hardship, and Jesus is looking. And he's looking, he tells us, throughout the whole earth to find people whom he might show himself strong through. Let's pause there for a minute. Jesus is not looking for people to make strong. Okay, you might want to write that down. Jesus is not looking for people he will make strong. That's all he's looking for. It's like, where's somebody I can make strong? That's what we're looking for. We're weak. We know our weaknesses. We know our fears. We know our inner abilities. And we want Jesus to change us so we're no longer weak and fearful and intimidated and struggling. And we want him to change us and we want him to make us strong. Put us in the phone booth, Jesus. Bring us out the other side wearing a cape. We want to be somebody different. But listen, that's not what this promise says. This promise says Jesus is looking for people who are willing to let him show his strength through. There's a difference, isn't there? It's like

He's looking for people. You might go, but Jim, I'm weak, and I've got all these inhibitions, and I've got all these fears, and I've got all this failure. It's like, that's okay. God can show himself strong through that. He's not needing like, oh yeah, God can't work with that because he could never make that strong. God's not looking to make us strong. He's looking to show his strength through us. And so the idea here is, as Jesus is seated upon the throne and his eyes are to and fro across the planet and things are a mess and God's wanting to do something in the world, what's he looking for? Somebody who'll just go, if you want to show yourself strong through this, Lord, have at it. I'm willing to try. I'm willing to let you do your thing. Finally, Jesus seated at the right hand of God. Not only has he finished the work, not only are his eyes scanning, looking for whom he might show himself strong because he wants to invade humanity, but he's also waiting to stand up. Okay? He's not going to be seated there forever. There's a time where he's going to stand up. Now, ultimately, Jesus is going to stand up to return. The great promise of Scripture, Jesus said long before Arnold said it, Jesus said he'd be back, right? Okay? And even on the day of his ascension, when he ascended up into heaven and the disciples stood staring up into the sky, up into the cloud, and an angelic being had to come and say, listen, get to work. He sent you into the world with the gospel. Get to work, because the same Jesus that you saw ascend into the clouds will descend, come

interesting thought here, and that is we see another occasion where Jesus is standing. In Acts chapter 7, there's a man by the name of Stephen. He's a man who was willing to let God show himself strong on his behalf. And he had the opportunity to preach the gospel to a group of people. And while it seemingly did not go well, because this group of people got angry at him, took him outside the city, threw rocks at him until they killed him. And we're told that just prior to his passing, he looked up and he saw a vision of that barrier between time and eternity was removed, and he was actually able to see into the very throne room of God, and he saw Jesus stand up as if to welcome him into glory. Now, I said that Stephen's sharing the gospel seemed to be a failure, didn't seem to go well because the crowd turned on him and killed him, but ultimately it was through his preaching of the gospel that Saul of Tarsus became a believer. And the work of God happened. So what seemed to be maybe a failure was perhaps one of the greatest successful preachings of all time. Now that said, let's go back here to Psalm 110. Because not only is the Messiah King seated at the right hand of God, but we're told also that the Messiah King has defeated his enemies and will continue to do so. Take a look at verse 1 again. The Lord said to my Lord, sit at my right hand, listen, till I make your enemies your footstool. Till I make your enemies your footstool. So the implication here is that the enemies are not yet footstools, right? And the implication, an enemy of a footstool, okay, that's a picture of an enemy being conquered. In fact, in Colossians chapter 2 at verse 15, we're told because of the work of the cross, because of what Jesus did on the cross, we're told that he has disarmed all principalities and powers and made a public spectacle of them. The cross is where Jesus brought about great victory. In 1 Corinthians 15, Paul is talking about the problem that we have. In verse 56, he says that the sting of death is sin and the strength of sin is the law. Okay, so he's saying death has a sting to it because of sin, and sin has strength because the law, it condemns us. The law puts us guilty before God. But then he says this, but thanks be to God who gives us what? Victory through our Lord Jesus Christ. The cross, Jesus provided victory. Earlier in 1 Corinthians 15, he explains how. I'll read it to you. It's on the screen. 1 Corinthians 15 at verse 22 reads this way. For as in Adam all die, even so in Christ, all shall be made alive, but each in his own order. Christ, the first fruits, and afterwards those who are Christ at his coming. Then comes the end, when he delivers the kingdom to God the Father, when he puts an end to all rule and authority and power, for he must reign till he has put all enemies under his feet. And the last enemy to be destroyed is death. So here's this passage again. Paul's writing. He says, listen, here's what Jesus did on the cross. Jesus destroyed all our enemies. He put a public spectacle to them, having been crucified for us. But we're waiting for that time when according to the book of Revelation, we're told that the kingdoms of our God will become the kingdoms of our Lord and his Christ. So Jesus has conquered on the cross. Let's keep reading Psalm 110. The Lord said to my Lord, sit at my right hand till I make your enemies your footstool. Verse 2, the Lord shall send the rod of your strength out of Zion, rule in the midst of your enemies. So here's this conversation. He says, hey, sit here. Your enemies are going to become your footstool. And then he says, and I'm going to send forth the rod of your strength out of Zion. And then he qualifies what he means. He says, rule in the midst of your enemies. The third thing that we realize here about the Messiah King is that he reigns over all. And when you look at the life of Jesus, you see that Jesus rules over all things, doesn't he? Does Jesus rule over nature? Speaks to the wind and the waves and they're silenced. Does Jesus rule over sickness? He cured incurable diseases. Does Jesus reign over demonic activity? Yeah, people who are

held captive by demonic forces, and Jesus sets them free. Does Jesus rule over death? God raised Lazarus from the dead. Like, Jesus rules over all things. Really, the only question is, does Jesus rule over us? Like, he's got control over everything else, but does he have the one thing that we have to, he won't usurp that control from us. He won't force it. He doesn't send forth his stormtroopers to force our obedience to his plan, right? He requires us to submit willingly to him. He's the Lord. He's ruling. But the idea here is this phrase where he says, he shall send the rod of your strength. Listen to what the English Standard Version reads. It reads, the Lord sends from Zion your mighty scepter. That just sounds better than rod, doesn't it? So if your name's Rod, I apologize, but it'd be weird if your name was Scepter. Okay, so it's like this scepter. Now, a scepter is a symbol of sovereignty. It's the symbol of rulership. We might contrast it with a staff, right? The staff is a symbol of a shepherd. There's a difference between a staff and a scepter. The staff, the humble shepherd, the scepter, the ruling king. And this scepter is an image of divine authority. In Hebrews chapter 1, we're told that the scepter of righteousness is the scepter of your kingdom. And so Jesus is the almighty authority. He's the one with, he's the divine authority. And what he does is he wields this authority through people that he calls to serve him. There's an interesting scepter or rod in Scripture. You know it well. It's the staff of Moses. Moses was a humble shepherd. He had the staff of a shepherd. And then he had an encounter with the Lord. And that encounter with the Lord was calling Moses into a position of ministry. And with it came an authority to serve the Lord. And so that staff became, ready for it, the rod of God. That's cool. Okay? The rod of God. And this with that calling, he steps into Pharaoh's palace and he takes that scepter and he throws it down on the ground. And that scepter becomes a snake. Right? It's the rod of God. And he's using that to show Pharaoh, listen, the call of God and the authority that comes with that call is on my life. And I'm going to go forth and deliver the nation of Israel from the bondage of Egypt. If we follow that rod, he takes that rod and he stretches it out over the waters and all these frogs come out. He takes that same rod and he stretches that out over the land and the Egyptians are filled with lice. He stretches that rod up towards the heaven and hail falls on the Egyptian camps. He passes it over symbolically over all of Egypt and locusts fill the land. He waves it over the Red Sea and it parts. He strikes the water or the rock with it and water bursts out. That rod was a symbol of divine authority. Now today, it's through the church that the present power of the Messiah is realized. We could say the scepter of God's righteousness, the scepter of his kingdom today is his church. We have authority from God to do what God has called us to do. In Matthew chapter 28, Jesus said this. He said, all authority in heaven and earth has been given to me. So you go and make disciples of every nation. You're going in the authority of God. Now, there is great pressure today for us to be silent about the things of God. Can I encourage you? You have the authority of heaven. Can I encourage you that the scepter of righteousness is the scepter of his kingdom? Look down again at Psalm 110. He says, the Lord send the rod of your strength. And then verse 3, he says, your people shall be volunteers in the day of your power, in the beauty of holiness from the womb of the morning, you have the dew of your youth. In other words, he says, and the people willingly volunteer themselves to join in your company and go forth under the authority that you've called them.

them to go forth in. It's a beautiful picture of the power of God. We're going to move more quickly. We're almost out of time. Verse 4 continues this way. The Lord has sworn and will not relent. You are a priest forever according to the order of Melchizedek. You're a priest forever. So the fourth thing that we learn here about the Messiah King is that he is our high priest. It says you're a priest according to the order of Melchizedek. Now, a priest serves several roles. His

0: and will not relent. You are a priest forever according to the order of Melchizedek. You're a priest forever. So the fourth thing that we learn here about the Messiah King is that he is our high priest. It says you're a priest according to the order of Melchizedek. Now, a priest served several roles. His primary roles were twofold. Number one, he represented God to the people. Number two, he represented the people to God. But being high priest, it meant that he represented the people before the Lord. They actually wore these clothes. They had rocks embedded in the shoulder pads. So anybody, shoulder pads from the 80s? But you remember those? They weren't new in the 80s, okay? So if you thought, wow, I'm really ahead in fashion, the priests were wearing those 4,000 years ago, okay? But on their shoulder pads, they had these stones, and each stone represented one of the tribes of Israel. They also wore over their chest, over their heart, stones that represented the children of Israel, and they would bring the children of Israel into the presence of the Lord. That was their job. They prayed. So Jesus, as our high priest, prays for us. But there's something else. They had something called the Urim and the Thummim. The Urim and the Thummim. And we really have no idea what that was. Okay? So if you've got an idea and you come tell me afterwards, well, Jim, I know what it is. I say, no, you don't. Because the Bible doesn't tell us. So your stuff is nonsense. Okay? So just so you know, so if you've got this whole thing that you've created, it's nonsense. Because the Bible doesn't tell us exactly what it was. But here's what it was used for. It was used to determine the will of God. And so the high priest's role was to help the people to figure out what God wanted them to do. Here's what the psalmist is saying. Jesus is seated at God's right hand, and he's our high priest, and you have access to him. And when you don't know what to do, you can seek Jesus, and he'll give you direction. One of the most important things that we learn in life is how to be desperate for Jesus. Just how to be at that place where it's like, Lord, I have nothing in my own resources, and I need you, Lord, and if you don't do something, I have no solution. That's actually a really good place to be in, because Jesus is our high priest, and Jesus can give us direction. Last thing, and we'll wrap it up, this king is also the judge. Take a look at verse 5. The Lord is at your right hand. He shall execute kings in the day of his wrath. He will judge among the nations. He'll fill the places with dead bodies. He'll execute the heads of many countries. He'll drink of the brooks of wayside. Therefore, he shall lift up his head. Jesus is judge. I want to read a series of verses to you very quickly. They'll be on the screen. The first is John chapter 5, verse 22. We read this. The Father judges no one, but has committed all judgment to his Son. In Hebrews chapter 9, the writer of Hebrews says this, it is appointed for men once to die, and after that, what do we face? Judgment. In Acts chapter 17, at verse 31, we're told that he has appointed a day on which he will judge the world in what? Righteousness. So there's a standard for judgment. And in John 12, at verse 47, actually, go into verse 48, if you would. Verse 48, he says, he who rejects me and does not receive my words has that which judges him. The word I have spoken will judge him in the last day. Listen, you've got a cheat sheet. You know what God's going to judge. You understand? Like, it's not a surprise quiz. We know what God's going to judge. He says, I judge righteously, and the standard of righteousness is my word. And then finally, in John 3, at verse 16 and 17, God so loved the world that he gave his only Son, that whoever believes in him would not perish, but have everlasting life. For God did not send his Son into the world to condemn the world, but that the world through him might be saved. Here's the situation. The Messiah King is going to come to judge. All mankind will stand before God. Every one of us will stand before God. The standard of judgment is the righteousness of God. That righteousness is revealed in his word that cannot be altered. But he doesn't want us to stand in judgment. He wants us to stand in grace because we freely responded to the gospel of Jesus Christ. Every one of us can escape judgment by putting faith simply in Jesus Christ.
1: 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During this

0: Greatest Hits series, we're touching on several psalms, but there's a great verse from this book of the Bible that says, "But you, O Lord, are a God full of compassion and gracious, long-suffering, and abundant in mercy and truth." Too often, people have a misconstrued idea of God and His heart and intent. But this verse confirms that God is merciful, gracious, and His heart is for you. All He wants is for you to turn from your sin and turn to Him for the best that He has for you. If you're still weighing that decision, that's okay. 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In fact, Pastor Jim has one more thing to mention.
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0: 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Ephesians is a letter that the Apostle Paul wrote from prison to the church in Ephesus, showing every believer who they really are in Christ. And right from the start, Paul reminds us that we are a blessed people. You see, God has already given us riches in Christ that no one can ever take away. Ephesus may have been known for their achievements and wealth, but they were a pagan city filled with violence and immorality, and a place where everything you have can be gone in an instant. So today, Pastor Jack teaches that God calls us saints no matter where we live or what we've done. It's not by our own goodness, but by trusting in God who cleanses us and calls us His own. Now with his message called, We Are Blessed in God, Part 1, here's pastor and Bible teacher, Jack Hibbs.
1: Want to know how blessed we are in God? Jesus says here, at verse 1, John chapter 15, I am the true vine, and my Father is the vine dresser. Every branch in me, you could circle that if you want, in me, that does not bear fruit, He takes away, and every branch that bears fruit, He prunes it. You can say that is a trial. Oh man, I'm doing so good, things are going great, and I'm just having a blessed time growing in the Lord, and then, chomp, off goes a hand, so to speak, spiritually. A trial comes into your life. Man, what's going on? He's just pruning you, so you produce more fruit. That He may bear more fruits. Verse 3, you are already clean because of the word which I have spoken to you. Abide in me. You ought to circle that. And I in you. As the branch cannot bear fruit of itself unless it abides in the vine, neither can you unless you abide in me. I am the vine and you are the branches. And he who abides in me and I in him bears much fruit, and without me you can do nothing. If anyone does not abide in me, he is cast out as a branch and is withered and is gathered, and they throw them into the fire and they are burned. Verse 7, if you abide in me and my words abide in you, you may ask what you desire and it shall be done for you. And then jump over to verse 16. Look at this. He says, you did not choose me, but I chose you and appointed or ordained or called you, that you should go and bear forth fruit, that your fruit should remain, and that whatever you ask the Father in my name, he may give it to you. Listen, that's God's will. And if you're a believer tonight, believing in Jesus Christ, you're born again by the Spirit of God. You are now in Christ. And by being in the Bible, you are experiencing a relationship with Him that will cause in your life fruit to come out. In the snow and cold, I was surprised when I was invited to Alinka's house. You would remember her. She was here not too long ago. She stayed with us and we were there, and I mean, it's freezing cold, and we sit down at the table and there's lemons and limes and oranges. And I don't usually dive into fruit. It's just not my thing. But it was just cold, and it seemed so out of place. And all of that gray and white and darkness, and I mean darkness. My goodness, you get up. It doesn't matter if you get up at 6 o'clock or about 9 o'clock. It's still black outside. Dark. Winter. So long. And yet this orange, and I'm eating this thing, and I'm putting it in my tea, and I'm putting it in my coffee, and it was like, man, you know, under behind my ears and under my arm. It smelled so good, and it was so fresh, and I don't know where it came from, possibly Israel at that time of the year. I don't know. But it was such a blessing in the dead of winter to see just the color and the taste of the fruit. And to think that tree somewhere in some tropical environment was just cranking out fruit. And when things were hard, cold, and rough, people would be enjoying the beautiful work of that tree. And as that tree somewhere

0: in the Middle East perhaps was growing and blossoming and putting out that fruit effortlessly and productively, its only responsibility was to have its roots dug into the soil. And that came naturally. Why? Because it's an orange tree. It wasn't a forklift. It wasn't a vending machine. It was a tree in the earth producing fruit. And a believer in the Bible, in God, will produce fruit. It's just going to happen. It's going to be. And so this book of Ephesians is going to be talking to us about this. But I wanted to stress the point, and we'll get into it in the next couple of weeks, about being in Him, in Christ. It is the will of God that we be in Him. You are called as a believer in Christ. Let's look at a few things. By the way, we need to realize this stuff, you guys. We got to grab this and run with it, because this entire book talks about the riches that are available to us Christians. And a lot of us are blowing it about using the riches that Christ has given us. Listen to this. God's will for us as believers. It says right here, to the saints. We touched on this last time. Hagios, the saints. It's us. It's simply us. And your tendency and my tendency is to say, no way can I be a saint. Oh yeah, yeah you are. And here's the reason why. This whole book is committed to your riches in Christ. Where your riches are at. Where your salvation is secure. Where you're going. God has laid up the true riches in heaven, and we're going to go there. But we need to be careful to walk in those riches now. There's a woman by the name of, Betty's her last name, 1916, lived like a pauper. Her son had an injury in his foot. She prolonged and prolonged his treatment and wound up having his leg cut off at the hip because he got his foot hurt. She wouldn't spend the money. She would eat oatmeal, but she wouldn't eat the oatmeal heated up and cooked normally because it cost money to run the gas to heat the water to cook the oatmeal. And she died in New York with $100 million left to the bank, left to the state of New York. In 1916, she lived in absolute poverty because she was paranoid about spending money. $100 million she died leaving behind for the state of New York. You can imagine what they did with that. And a lot of Christians are like that. At our fingertips, as Christians, we have got the riches of Christ. And it begins with us as believers, Him calling us saints. What does this mean? It means that we are not only ceremonially pronounced clean, but we are positionally clean. Look at you. You may have rushed here from work. The traffic, I understand, is insane out there. You may have not even had a chance to take a shower tonight before coming to Christ. And the guy next to you might say, yeah, I'm sitting right next to that guy right about now. And the fact of the matter is, you know what? This is this outward flesh that's just absolutely fading away. Man, you're going to heaven. And you are rich in Christ. God calls you a saint. I talked this week to some people in the Russian, not in, but go to the Russian Orthodox Church. And let me tell you, they don't have this hope that we're talking about, many of them, because they're not reading their Bible. But the saints are worship, much like Catholicism. The saints are worship. Well, listen, people, open up your Bible and turn to Ephesians chapter 1, verse 1, and it says, to the saints. The saints who? Well, the saints who are in Ephesus and faithful in Christ. The saints who are in Ephesus. That's a filth pot. Las Vegas. The saints who are in Vegas? Yep, the saints are in Vegas. How can that be? Because Christ is in them. Christ is now in them. They're called saints. By who? By the church? No. By your husband? No. By your wife? Nope. By your neighbor? No. By God. Well, you're not acting like a saint. Well, you know what? Maybe I'm not acting like a saint, and I am a rotten, stinking sinner. But the fact is, by me trusting in Christ, God has now called me to be His child, making me a saint. It's by His work, people. He's done it. And that is the greatest message we can give. It's a precious, precious message that we can give. This word, note this, in your Bible, it could say at Ephesus, which is very unfortunate. The New King James, I think, says in Ephesus. That's closest to the actual Greek word that appears in the Greek New Testament. In the Greek New Testament, it's the word en, and it means the word in for us, in, inside or fixed to Ephesus. To the saints that are fixed in Ephesus. Now listen carefully. Many of you are blessed by maybe where you live. Well, I know by the people who get these tapes, not all of them live in such comfortable settings as we do. And the Scripture would say, you're a saint, man. And I'm with you, and I'm speaking to you, and my heart is out to you, God says, to those of you who are in Compton, or Brooklyn, or some place where it's hard, some place where it's tough. Or what about some third world city where it's really tough and a person opens up the Bible and finds out that he's called a saint. And then in the very city that he's at, that God is not excluding him from where he's at. It could be a great wealth. It could be some guy in Bel Air. It could be some bum on the streets of New York City. And God says, man, to the saints who are, and fill in the line. You can put Chino Hills. And I like that.
1: 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And now, let's get back to today's message. Once again, here's Pastor Jack.
0: It seems to me cities change in appearance, but not much. And everybody's the same. Faces are different, but you're the same. You're the same. You feel the same. Way the people do in Germany. The people getting on the plane in Warsaw, Poland, the same concerns. Same problems. Well, Jack, how can that be? I can't make my $2,300 a month mortgage payment. I don't know if you should have a $2,300 a month mortgage payment. But be that as it may, listen, it's just as hard as the family that's in some other city trying to make their $50 a month rent payment, they don't have it. And when the Bible says, hey man, you're saints, you guys who are right there in Ephesus, what that does to your heart? Absolutely blesses you. That word in is fixed to. Yeah, you're geographically fixed to Chino Hills or Ontario or Chino or Norco or Corona or Upland. Yeah, that's where you live. And God knows it. You don't have to move out from some area to move to some Christian paradise or where the latest, hottest thing's going on. God knows where you're at. No matter where you're fixed, you don't have to say, well, you know, I'm going to go sit on top of that mountaintop and maybe God will meet me there. Oh, no. He's with the saints at Ephesus, and I'm glad, very glad for that. And he says to the faithful, understand this in your Bible right now. It's not to the saints who are in Ephesus. Okay, the saints who are in Ephesus on the left side and the faithful on the right side. It's the same guys. Okay? To the saints who are at Ephesus, and by the way, they're faithful. This word faithful means that they're faithfully following Jesus Christ. They're pursuing the Lord. And I hope that's what we can say about ourselves tonight. They're following Him. And they're also in Christ. Same word. They are fixed geographically at Ephesus, but they are also, listen, the whole point of the entire book, they are fixed spiritually in Christ. Where's Christ? In heaven. That's where you're at. That's where your citizenship is. And I want to talk to you a minute about how this all happens and then share with you with something that happened this week. But how does this stuff happen? How do we get in Christ? How does God do it? Well, jot this down in your notes. Jesus said in John 12:32, Jesus says, "When I'm lifted up from the earth, I will draw all men to myself." And that has basically two meanings. When Jesus goes up onto the cross, the entire world will at some point in time have to reckon with Christ on the cross. If I be lifted up, I will draw all men to me. That's true. Every person's got to face the reality that Jesus went to the cross. You can't get on your little moo-moo and sit on some rock and focus on your navel and hum and do a mantra chant and think that you're going to escape the reality and the truth of Christ. Jesus said, "If I be lifted up, all men will be drawn unto me." Now, that is true. All men must contend with the fact that Jesus Christ was lifted up on the cross. And for what reason? And the second thing is that I will draw all men unto myself. That is, He will be delivering to us redemption. For the Bible teaches us there's no name given among men under heaven whereby we must be saved. It's Jesus. So how do we become in Christ? Listen, it's the only way you're going to go to heaven. In Christ. We need to first of all realize that Jesus went to the cross for us. Ezekiel chapter 36, beginning at verse 26, this is what God said through the prophet Ezekiel. Such an Old Testament verse, such a New Testament truth. He says, "I will give you a new heart and I will put my spirit in you. And I will take the heart of stone out of your flesh and I will give you a fleshly heart, one that's alive. And I will put my spirit in you and I will cause you." Listen, God will cause you to walk in His statutes and you will keep my judgments and do them. I talked to a young lady this week who said, "Christianity is so hard. It's so hard. The pressure's constantly, constantly being put upon us in school to go drink or to go party or to go have sex. And it's so hard." You know what? I guess it is hard to say no to those things because the flesh of ours is saying, "Yeah, you know, let's go, let's do it." Stupid flesh. Have you noticed how stupid our flesh is? It's so dumb. "Oh, let's go do it." 5 minutes later, "Why'd I do that?" Stupid flesh. And we're going to war with that flesh and the spirit until the day we go to heaven. Aren't you glad that after that day we get hit by a truck or get raptured? I don't care how it happens anymore. I'm getting so desperate. I don't care anymore. The Lord doesn't have to come. My brakes just need to fail on my car. That's okay. It's all right. You can only die for so long. And then it's heaven. Oh, I can't wait. Sheesh. This place is nuts. How does it happen? God puts His Spirit in you. When does it happen? 1 Corinthians chapter 12, verse 12 is when this happens. Jesus says, or Paul says, excuse me, "For this body is one, the body of Christ, but it has many members. But all the members of that one body, being many, are one body. So also is Christ. For by one Spirit, that is the Holy Spirit, we were all baptized in the body of Jesus. Whether we are Jews or Greeks or whether we are slaves or free people, and have all been made to drink into one Spirit." If you are in Christ, man, and you've received the Lord, you are in Him, we are one, and you're a saint. Paul says, "We then, as workers together with Him, also plead with you not to receive the grace of God in vain." We'll talk about the grace of God in a moment. "For He says, in an acceptable time I have heard you, and in the day of salvation I have helped you. Behold, now is the acceptable time. Behold, now is the day of salvation." I got to tell you something right now. That day we were on the metro, and we were going from one place to another, and we were sitting there. There was about five of us. And one of the girls that were with us, one of the Russian girls, I leaned over to her and I said, "Let's pray." And I tell you guys, I didn't see a vision. I didn't have a little angel go, "Do it, man!"

0: Caleb say this?
1: It was nothing spiritual or supernatural about it, I thought. And we're just standing there, and you know, you're standing there and the thing going like this. And I leaned over and I said, let's pray for your dad's salvation right now. And she goes, hey, sure. I said, Lord, in Jesus' name, if you want her dad to get saved, I just ask you to open the door. We're not going to push on any doors. I just ask you to open the door. Amen. That was it. So she said, well, you know, he's going to get saved. He's kind of wonders why I even go to church, and I don't know if it's going to happen. And so we wound up getting to their place that night for dinner, and we're sitting there, and it was fantastic. We were the first Westerners to ever visit their home, and the translator that was with me told me, I've never seen a spread like this in my life. And it was very humbling, but very precious. And the mom and the dad were just putting out all these things, and we were eating and just having a great time. And it came time for the dishes to be picked up from the table. And I had totally forgotten that I had prayed that prayer. And the father says, so how many times have you been here? So I told him, and he said, wow. In Russian, he said, Wowski or something, you know. I was at one end of the table, he was at the other end of the table, and the other people were on the side of the table, Pastor Paul was sitting next to him, and Alinka was on my left side, and he said, what are you doing? What message are you, you know, what is this? There's a lot of messages, you know, that's been coming to our city. And I've heard a lot of them. And I just went. And her eyes got this big. And immediately, if you could have a little faith meter, I'm not kidding. You could see the faith meter in her heart go up 25 notches. Just then. Instantly. And I looked at her and I went, because he couldn't understand me. I said, why don't you leave? Why don't you just go? And she goes, no, I want to stay. I go, no, I think you should go. No, I want to stay. No, you go. And so she stepped out, and it was just Paul and I and him. And I said, do you really want to know what it is that we told your daughter a couple years ago and what we're telling the people when we come here? And he said, yeah, I'd like to hear this. And an hour and 20 minutes, the gospel was shared with him.
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